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4: Catechism in a Year is produced and funded by Ascension and distributed on radio through a partnership with Max Studios. The catechism used is the Ascension edition of the catechism, which includes the Foundations of Faith approach. You can follow along in any recent version of the Catechism of the Catholic Church. A reading plan and all Catechism in a Year episodes can be found at ascensionpress.com/CIY or on the Ascension app. Yesterday, we examined the Eucharist as a sacrificial memorial. We'll continue diving deeper into that today, discussing how the Eucharistic sacrifice is offered not only for the members of the church still on earth, but also for those already in the glory of heaven and for the faithfully departed in purgatory.
0: Hi, my name is Father Mike Schmitz, and you're listening to the Catechism in a Year, where we encounter God's plan of sheer goodness for us, revealed in Scripture and passed down through the tradition of the Catholic faith. The Catechism in a Year is provided by Ascension, who produced and funded this program. In 365 days, we'll read through the Catechism of the Catholic Church, discovering our identity in God's family as we journey together toward our heavenly home. This is day 187. We're reading paragraphs 1369 to 1372. Remember, yesterday we started talking about the sacrificial memorial of Christ and of his body, the church. And so we kind of concluded yesterday talking about how as members of the church, as members of the body of Christ, we not only offer the sacrifice united with Christ, we also have to be the sacrifice united with Christ. And so we're going to talk about that a little bit today. But also we recognize in a reminder of the fact that remember, the church is not just the visible church. It's not just the church that we see here on earth. There's also all the saints in glory in heaven and faithful departed in purgatory. And they are all part of this great sacrifice as well. Those saints in heaven who continually cry out in praise to the Lord. They continually lift up the join in the praise and glory of God the Father. And also the saints in purgatory who receive the benefits. They receive the graces of this great sacrifice of Jesus Christ, the Son of God, to the Father in the power of the Holy Spirit. And so we're going to talk about that a bit more today. As we launch into today, let's say a prayer. Father in heaven, we give you praise and glory and thank you. We thank you for your universal church. We thank you for the church that is visible, that we have a structure, that we are united with our bishop. Thank you that we are united with the Holy Father, our Pope, that you gave to us, Lord God. Thank you for giving us this visible structure of the church that we can point to, that we can look to, that we can hear from, and we can be led and taught by. We also thank you, God, for the invisible church, your invisible body that we cannot see, but we do know is even more real than anything we can see. All the saints and angels in heaven that continually give you praise, we thank you and unite our prayers with their prayers. We thank you for all the souls in purgatory who by your great love are being purified at this very moment so that they can see you face to face for eternity. Lord God, may you be glorified. Please care for those, purify those souls in purgatory. Help them to become, have hearts like yours so that they can see your face and experience your glory. Help us the same way, Lord God. Help us in that same way that purify our hearts, mend our broken hearts, strengthen us so that we can race towards you with your grace, with your help, with your love as our fuel. We make this prayer in the mighty name of Jesus Christ, our Lord. Amen. In the name of the Father, and of the Son, and of the Holy Spirit. Amen. It is day 187. We are reading paragraphs 1369 to 1372. The whole church is united with the offering and intercession of Christ. Since he has the ministry of Peter in the church, The Pope is associated with every celebration of the Eucharist, wherein he is named as the sign and servant of the unity of the universal church. The bishop of the place is always responsible for the Eucharist, even when a priest presides. The bishop's name is mentioned to signify his presidency over the particular church, in the midst of his presbyterium, and with the assistance of deacons. The community intercedes also for all ministers who, for it and with it, offer the Eucharistic sacrifice. As St. Ignatius of Antioch wrote in the year 107, "Let only that Eucharist be regarded as legitimate, which is celebrated under the presidency of the bishop or him to whom he has entrusted it." Through the ministry of priests, the spiritual sacrifice of the faithful is completed in union with the sacrifice of Christ, the only mediator, which in the Eucharist is offered through the priest's hands in the name of the whole church in an unbloody and sacramental manner until the Lord himself comes. To the offering of Christ are united not only the members still here on earth, but also those already in the glory of heaven. In communion with and commemorating the Blessed Virgin Mary and all the saints, the Church offers the Eucharistic sacrifice. In the Eucharist, the Church is, as it were, at the foot of the cross with Mary, united with the offering and intercession of Christ. The Eucharistic sacrifice is also offered for the faithful departed who have died in Christ but are not yet wholly purified, so that they may be able to enter into the light and peace of Christ. As St. Monica, before her death, said to her sons, St. Augustine and his brother, "Put this body anywhere. Don't trouble yourselves about it. I simply ask you to remember me at the Lord's altar wherever you are." St. Cyril of Jerusalem wrote, "Then we pray in the anaphora for the holy fathers and bishops who have fallen asleep, and in general for all who have fallen asleep before us, in the belief that it is a great benefit to the souls on whose behalf the supplication is offered, while the holy and tremendous victim is present, by offering to God our supplications for those who have fallen asleep, if they have sinned, we offer Christ sacrificed for the sins of all, and so render favorable for them and for us the God who loves man." St. Augustine admirably summed up this doctrine that moves us to an ever more complete participation in our Redeemer's sacrifice, which we celebrate in the Eucharist, saying, "This holy redeemed city, the assembly and society of the saints, is offered to God as a universal sacrifice by the high priest, who in the form of a slave went so far as to offer himself for us in his passion, to make us the body of so great a head. Such is the sacrifice of Christians. We who are many are one body in Christ." The Church continues to reproduce this sacrifice in the sacrament of the altar, so well known to believers, wherein it is evident to them that in what she offers, she herself is offered. Okay, so there we are, paragraphs 1369 to 1372. We recognized this yesterday. We said it, we pointed it out yesterday, and we're going to say it again today. The whole church is united with the offering and intercession of Christ, and not just the invisible church, the visible church as well. So we have the Pope and the bishop in particular. They're mentioned at every single Mass. Why? Well, for a number of reasons. One is because here is the visible church. Here is the fact that we realize it's not just one person's local parish or their local diocese that is the church. It is the universal Catholic Church that is represented, and not just represented, is participating in and is being offered to the Father in the power of the Holy Spirit in Christ, right? As the body of Christ. So much so that there's this quote from St. Ignatius of Antioch that, you know, this unity with our bishop is so critical. The unity with the Pope is so critical that it goes all the way back to the year 107. Think about this. St. Ignatius of Antioch in the year 107. You know, Ignatius was a student of Polycarp, who was a student of John, the beloved disciple. And so there's this living faith, this living tradition. And St. Ignatius says, "Let only that Eucharist be regarded as legitimate, which is celebrated under the presidency of the bishop or him to whom he has entrusted it." Now, this is kind of important for us, and we'll talk about this later, I'm sure, many other times. But we recognize that there are some people who would say, "Oh yeah, I totally reread John chapter 6, where Jesus said, this, you know, my flesh is true food, my blood is true drink. I believe that, you know, Holy Communion, that really is Jesus. And Jesus said at the Last Supper, 'Take this, all of you, and eat of it. This is my body. Take this, drink of it. This is the new covenant in my blood.' I can believe that. But if a person doesn't have the priesthood, if they don't have the ministerial priesthood united with the apostolic succession, it connected to apostolic succession, then it is not legitimate Eucharist. It just, this is one of those things we just have to recognize. One of the reasons why I'm kind of highlighting this is there's a relatively well-known Christian who has been convicted. He's been convicted in a really powerful way. He said, I've been reading the Gospels, and what I discovered was that this is really Jesus. I mean, he says, he's been blown away by Jesus's declaration in John chapter 6 about how his flesh is true food, his blood is true drink. How at the Last Supper, he didn't say, take this, this is a symbol of my body, this is a symbol of my blood, but this is my body, this is my blood. And people, a lot of Catholics got super excited going, oh my gosh, this guy, this is amazing. And it is amazing. It's because whenever anyone takes that next step in faith, it's incredible. But kind of the issue is, here's a person who doesn't have any sense of the sacraments, has no sense of what apostolic tradition, apostolic succession is all about. And so you have that sense of like, oh, wow, Jesus said this, so I could just do this. I could just get some unleavened bread. I could just get some wine and I could say, this is my body, this is my blood. And it really is. And that would be false. From the very beginning, the power, right, the capacity to confect the Eucharist, right, to offer the sacrifice, that the Eucharist is transformed, bread and wine is transformed into the body and blood of Christ, has always been done by those validly ordained in apostolic succession. And again, this is not a medieval invention. This is not, you know, Father Mike saying like, well, how dare someone say such and such? Like, no, this is incredible. It's beautiful that someone's realizing the truth about the Eucharist, but there's this really critical piece. The Eucharist has to be united with the bishop, has to be united with the universal church, has to be connected to apostolic succession. And that isn't, again, as I said, not a medieval invention. That goes all the way back to the year 107. Here is St. Ignatius saying, let only that Eucharist be regarded as legitimate, which is celebrated under the presidency of the bishop or him to whom he has entrusted it. This is pretty important. And that's a pretty critical thing for us. Moving on from that point, at the beginning, I mentioned this paragraph 1370. To the offering of Christ are united not only the members still here on earth, but also those already in the glory of heaven. And so we recognize, oh, it's so beautiful, commemorating the fact that the Blessed Virgin Mary and all the saints, with them, the church offers the Eucharistic sacrifice. And this is just so beautiful. I love that it's in the Catechism, because I've thought of it many, many times. But to hear the Catechism saying this, it's almost poetic. It's just beautiful. In the Eucharist, the church is, as it were, at the foot of the cross with Mary, united with the offering and intercession of Christ, which is just so good. At every Mass, that's where we're at. At every Mass, we are, as it were, at the foot of the cross with Mary. Now, paragraph 1371, the Eucharistic sacrifice is also offered for the faithful departed who have died in Christ but are not holy yet wholly purified. We talked about purgatory. And so there's the faithful departed that, yes, they are, they have a relationship with the Lord. They have a relationship with God. There's not mortal sin that has broken or corrupted that relationship. But at the same time, they need to be perfected. They're not yet wholly purified. And so we offer the Mass for them. The Mass actually is efficacious. It does something. And again, why? What are the two things the Mass does every time? Gives the Father glory and saves the world, right? It sanctifies the world, the salvation of the world, the redemption of the world. These are the two things that happen at every Mass. And so part of that is who belongs to the church, who belongs to the body of Christ. Well, not only the souls on earth, not only the souls in heaven, but also the holy souls in purgatory. And so from the very beginning, once again, from the very beginning, the church has recognized that we offer the sacrifice of the Mass for those who have died. And this is, you know, St. Cyril of Jerusalem says this in 1371. One of my favorites though is from St. Augustine. And it's just such a beautiful thing where at one point, In St. Augustine's book, Confessions, his mom is dying. And St. Augustine and his brother have both had their conversions and they are now Christians and she's dying. And at one point, her other son, the St. Augustine's brother, says something to his mom along the effect of, mom, you know, after you die, we're going to get your body back home. We'll get your body back to our homeland, essentially. And the way Augustine describes this, he says, my mom looked at me, as if to say, is this guy crazy? Like, don't listen to this kid. And then she goes on to say, put this body anywhere. Don't trouble yourself about it. So like, it doesn't matter where I'm buried. It doesn't matter if it's here, wherever I die, or if it's, you know, you cart me back to our homeland. Don't worry about that at all. Here's the one thing I ask. She said, I simply ask you to remember me at the Lord's altar wherever you are. From the very beginning here, that's the fourth century. From the very beginning, it was a custom of the church. It was common in the church to be able to say, we are offering the Eucharistic sacrifice for all the holy souls in purgatory. Because there was a belief in this, in purgatory. I mean, the early Christians, like, again, what did the early church believe? Well, at least in seminal form, they believed in this. They believed in heaven. They believed in hell. They believed in life on earth, and they believed in purgatory. And they believed that our prayers actually assist those people in that process of purification in purgatory. So much so that, as Santa Monica says this to her son, it's just, yeah, of course. It's a given. And to that end, I'll say that not only is that a common belief of all Christians for so long, but also it's not just a common belief, it's common practice. And so the invitation is, you may have loved ones who have died. You know, when loved ones die, we feel so helpless. They're, I can do nothing more. There's nothing else I can do for this person. And that's actually not true. What you can do for this person that you love is you can pray for them. You yourself can offer rosaries or the Chaplet of Divine Mercy. You can pray in any way you want, but you can also have the Mass offered for them. And this is a powerful thing to be able to do. It is a powerful thing to be able to say, okay, this is one of the ways I can express my love for this person and my faith in Jesus Christ who has conquered death. And I just think that too often we have funerals and we just look at them as if they're merely a celebration of life. And that's fine. That they can be a celebration of life. They can be a way to say goodbye. That's wonderful. That's beautiful. Sometimes it's so necessary for us. But ultimately, at the heart, funerals are prayers for those who have died, because we believe, I can't imagine how common it would be for someone to die and go right to heaven. Right? Jesus said, the road is wide that leads to hell, and the road is narrow that leads to heaven. Not only that, though, if someone is and does die in God's grace, that's amazing. That's what a gift. I mean, incredible. But the assumption that, oh yeah, they don't need our prayers because they're just in heaven right now, that seems to me to be a little bit premature. Because I know that there's, in my own heart and probably all of our hearts at this moment, there are things that we love more than we love God. And don't have to be bad things, but there are things in our heart that we're attached to more than we're attached to God. And again, they don't have to be bad things. But our hearts have to be purified by small loves so that the great love, the great commandment, right? To love the Lord your God with all your heart, mind, soul, and strength. How many of us do that right now? Probably very, very few, if any. And yet that's what we need to have. We need to have hearts that love the Lord our God with all our heart, mind, soul, and strength. And if we don't, then purgatory is this incredible gift of the Lord, gift of the Lord's mercy that purifies our hearts so we can love God with all our heart, mind, soul, and strength. And the Mass, the offering of the sacrifice of Jesus Christ, it assists in this. It actually is efficacious. It does something and it helps people have that kind of heart. So please, please, please continue to pray for those souls who have died. Don't just place them in heaven, because it's, I don't know what to say. It's not, probably not true and doesn't help them at all, but you can help those you love by offering up prayers for them and by having the holy sacrifice of the Mass being offered for them as well. So today we pray for all the holy souls in purgatory, those who are loved ones, those who are friends, our family, and those who have no one to pray for them. I'm praying for you. Please pray for me. My name is Father Mike. I cannot wait to see you tomorrow. God bless.
4: That was day 187 of Catechism in a Year with Father Mike Schmitz. 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
0: Hi, my name is Father Mike Schmitz, and this is Ascension Presents. A number of years ago, my oldest sister was talking with a man who's a good friend of both of ours. And this man really was sharing with my sister that he really desired to basically this relationship that would not have been an illicit relationship, wouldn't have been a good relationship. And he said in this, in the midst of this, he told my sister, he said, I'm afraid of being lonely. And my sister is so awesome. And she's just wise and she's insightful and she is not afraid to tell people the truth or what she thinks. And she says, listen, unless you become okay with being alone, no number of relationships, no.

0: reveals the innermost secret of God, the Catechism says. And says the innermost secret of God is that he is an eternal exchange of love, that he's a communion of persons, that God is a Trinity, that God is love. That's what Jesus reveals to us, that God is love. And so if you and I are made in the image and likeness of God, that means we're made for others as well. We're made for communion. We're made for relationship. That's the first truth. The second truth is we live in a broken world where we don't know how to give love. We don't know how to receive love. We live in a world surrounded by people who don't know how to offer or aren't even willing to offer love. And so we walk through this world made for relationship, but in a broken world where we're not loved well, we don't know how to love well. And so we experience loneliness. So we all experience loneliness. But what do we do with that? What we do is we fill it with some other things. I experience loneliness, and so I distract myself. I experience this pain, this sharp stab of loneliness. And so rather than enter into it, rather than let it purify me, rather than let it actually move me out of myself to go give love to someone else, what I do is I distract myself. And so I watch TV or I watch Netflix. Can I get an amen, anybody? Or I watch, you know, some people turn to alcohol, or they turn to gossip, or they turn to being a busybody, they turn to overwork, they turn to something. Blaise Pascal once said, all of humanity's problems stem from one source, our inability to sit alone by ourselves for 1 hour. Think about that. If you just turned off all, you know, sources of stimulation, all sources of distraction, could you just sit in a room by yourself doing nothing for 1 hour and be content? If I can't, then it doesn't mean there's something wrong with you any more than there's something wrong with anyone else. It means that I have got a loneliness problem. Because why? Because I keep trying to find, I'm made for relationship, and I keep trying to find solace in my pain by some kind of distraction. Even Jesus experienced loneliness. I mean, think about this. Even God, made for relationship, God, not made for relationship, God who is relationship, Jesus Christ, there were times when he experienced incredible solitude, incredible isolation, and even incredible loneliness, where there were times when the people that he trusted the most and he loved the most and loved him the most weren't there for him in the Garden of Gethsemane. There were times when he had to go on a journey where no one else could accompany him. Jesus experienced incredible loneliness. What did he do with it? He didn't run away from it. He entered into it. And again, I think one of the biggest temptations all of us are going to experience is when I'm lonely, I try to fill that loneliness with something that shouldn't be there. Doesn't it have to be a bad thing? I'm lonely, so I'm going to fill that loneliness with work. I'm lonely, so I'm going to fill that loneliness with some other kind of diversion or some other kind of distraction. Rather than, I'm lonely. What is this telling me? What is it revealing to me? Where is it moving me to act? Who is it moving me to love? Here's this crazy thing. We live in a world surrounded by other people who are also lonely. But rather than letting that loneliness be the motivation for us to go out of ourselves, to reach out to others, to connect with others, we soothe that loneliness with that diversion or that distraction. Loneliness should be a motivation for us to move out of ourselves. Loneliness should be a motivation for us to say, you know what? I can give of myself rather than looking to receive from someone else. Ultimately, all of us are called to be lonely well. To be lonely is human. To let that loneliness both purify your heart as well as move your heart to love others, that's what it is to be a saint. So today, tonight, this weekend, if you experience loneliness, I invite you, don't run away from it. Allow it to purify you. Allow it to move you. And allow it to make you into a saint.
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1: This is your KLOJ weather forecast for Manhattan, Kansas. Today, sunny with a high near 89 degrees, calm wind becoming east 5 miles per hour. Tonight, mostly clear with a low around 67 degrees, east wind 5 miles per hour becoming calm. Tuesday, sunny with a high near 89 degrees, calm wind becoming southeast 5 miles per hour.
2: The current temperature, 79 degrees.
3: 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Today's Faith and Reason scientist is Gregor Johann Mendel, the Augustinian monk and scientist. As a scientist, his groundbreaking study of 29,000 pea plants demonstrated the existence of dominant and recessive genes and makes him the father of modern genetics. Darwin read a summary of Mendel's work on genetics but didn't understand it, so he ignored it. Mendel, however, read Darwin and instantly knew Darwin's blended inheritance was wrong. This staunch Catholic abbot not only laid the groundwork for modern genetics, he also opposed an unconstitutional government tax specifically levied on Catholic monasteries. Mendel refused to yield. Shortly after his death in 1884, the tax was repealed. God has placed in the human heart the desire to know the truth. There is no breach between the truths of the Christian faith and the truths of science. BestCatholicPosters.com.
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2: The current temperature, 79 degrees.
11: This is an EWTN News Link. I'm Teresa Tomeo from Catholic Connection. Incoming Wyoming Catholic College student Miriam Washu took home a $150,000 scholarship. This after winning first place in the first ever Presidential 1776 Awards, a nationwide civics competition. She's a daughter of the Wyoming Catholic College president, and she emerged triumphant from among 20 finalists and over 8,000 students from all 50 states and territories who entered that competition. Washu, along with the second and third place winners, met with the president in the Oval Office alongside the U.S. Secretary of Education, Linda McMahon. For more news with a Catholic perspective, visit EWTNNews.com. I'm Teresa Tomeo, and Catholic Answers Live starts now.

0: Hello and welcome to Catholic Answers Live. I am Cy Killett, your host. A little bit different show today. We're coming to you from either the Mosel or the Moselle River, depending on if you're German or French. And we're on the Catholic Answers cruise. We're on the Catholic Answers pilgrimage down the Rhine. We've already seen some of the holiest places in Europe, including Aachen and Cologne. Yeah, the Cathedral at Cologne. And I've got my flannel panel pals with me today. Chris Cech, president of Catholic Answers. Hello, Chris Cech.
1: Thanks for having me, Cy.
0: Oh, you're always welcome here on my ship, Chris. Glad to have you. And this you and I should change seats because you guys are going to have to go ahead and switch over there.
1: This is the first time this ship has been on the Moselle. This is the first time the Ama Siena has sailed the Moselle because of us, because we chose this. We chose this route.
0: That's right. We are baptizing the Moselle with this ship this morning. This morning, getting coffee, I looked out at the Moselle, and it's just so beautiful here. And I had this feeling, it can't get any more beautiful than this. And a white swan came swimming across right in front of me. I was like, I guess it can. So, the Lord's like, oh, really? You think that's good? White swan. Also with us, Joe Heschmeyer, apologist at Catholic Answers, author of a whole bunch of books, including The Early Church Was the Catholic Church. Joe Heschmeyer.
2: Thank you. It's good to be live streaming with you.
1: Because we're going out of live stream.
0: All right, you do not have to fake laughter at any of this stuff, okay? That was generous of you, but you don't have to do that. A lot of Joe's jokes take thought, and then once you think them through, they're just not worth the time. So
2: they take thought on the receivers, then. They don't take thought on the producers.
0: Yeah, right. So what we do on the final panel, we discuss the news of the world, and I have asked people, and unfortunately we won't be able to take questions from in the room today, and I do apologize for that. It's been an extraordinary cruise, I think. It's just been wonderful. I wonder if anything stands out that you guys want to mention. Let's do this. Just name your favorite pilgrim, your favorite person who came on the cruise with us. Just look out across the...
2: Missy Kellett?
0: Oh, that's... there you go. Try to beat that, Chris.
1: It's Siobhan Cruz Kelly.
0: Okay, there we go. Yay!
2: Cruz is her middle name.
1: Right.
0: One thing that I'm very impressed with is among these pilgrims, a lot of people who have important professional positions and married and kids and all that, but quite a few people who are catechists or do various ministries of all different kinds. And several of the catechists I spoke with said, in their parish, OCIA, which used to be, of course, as we all know, RCIA, but...
1: What was it before that?
2: Just the
0: CIA. It was just CIA. But they said it was bigger last year than they had seen before, and this year was bigger than last year. So I'm going to give you the mic, Chris. I want to ask you guys what you make of that. Do you think that there is... It feels like something's happening. That's what people are saying. It feels like something positive is happening. I wonder if you have that, if you share that feeling, and then I will ask you where you think Catholic Answers fits into all of that.
2: Oh, sure. Okay. I guess I can go. I thought you said
0: that has never happened before.
2: I thought you specified Chris, but I'll go.
1: You devoted a podcast to this.
2: I've devoted a couple podcasts to this, and I can actually give you a little bit of the numbers. There's a statistician by the name of Ryan Burge, and he's looked at some of this data, and he's actually a Protestant pastor and statistician, or former Protestant pastor and statistician, so he's been very interested in kind of drilling into these numbers. And historically, I mean, in the recent past, Catholicism has been doing just terribly. I mean, I don't think I'm telling you guys anything when we say there was a huge exodus from Catholic churches in the latter half of the 20th century. And the number of ex-Catholics to Catholic converts is really staggering. It's like 6.5 or 7 to 1. So that's the bad news. The good news is, in the last 5 years, something really remarkable has been happening. And we can see this in the data. You have the number of conversions going up, the number of people getting confirmed, the number of adults being baptized. All of these kind of metrics show that there had been this very broad decline of religion generally, and Catholicism specifically, that then sort of stopped. And it wasn't an immediate resurgence. It wasn't an immediate, now everyone is getting baptized and coming back to the church. But the exodus sort of tapered off, and then it sort of flatlined, which was great. I mean, if you go from losing money to breaking even, that's an improvement. Now, obviously, you want to do even better than that, but this is certainly a step in the right direction. But I just saw some data the last few days where they did a study, I want to say it was 6,000 people, where they started following them in 2021. And so they kept track of these people over the course of the last 5 years. And there were about twice as many Protestants as Catholics. I don't have the numbers in front of me. But there were, within one person, an equivalent number of Protestants who'd become Catholic to Catholics who'd become Protestant. And that is completely unprecedented in terms of the last several decades. And in fact, given that there were twice as many Protestants to start, the Catholic side was actually doing about 2-to-1 as well. The Catholic retention rate during that period was 91%, which was higher than Protestantism, higher than non-Christian religion, and much higher actually than even like the nuns and the atheists. So something is happening where we are seeing two things, a greater resilience within Catholicism, where people aren't leaving like they were before, and a greater attractiveness to Catholicism, where people are starting to come into the Catholic Church in startlingly higher numbers.
1: Yeah, and that's that something that's happening, Cy, that I've been especially thinking about, well, I don't know, for several years now. Fulton Sheen, working off of St. Augustine, talks about the God-shaped hole in all of our hearts. And we've been very good for a long time, especially in America, with filling that hole with all kinds of other things, though not really filling it, but, you know, anesthetizing ourselves or distracting ourselves. And some of that stuff is starting to wear out. We're realizing, okay, well, actually, I cannot fill this hole in this way. I've been sold a bill of goods. I look around the world. Maybe the economy isn't doing so well. There's a great deal of killing that's going on around the world. And so this restlessness and this concern of mine, this unease that I have, isn't going away. And in fact, it's growing. It's expanding. The God-shaped hole's expanding, and I'm not filling it. At the same time, something has happened, and this, I think, is to the second part of your question, Cy, with respect to Catholic answers, or broadly Catholic apostolates. Generally, the internet, which is a source of or a medium for all kinds of wickednesses, is also a medium for the truth. And in the last, whenever since Carl Keating had the brilliance to get the URL, Catholic.com, but I think even more recently than that, with the expansion of social media and, like, for example, the podcast that Joe and Trent are doing, Catholic Answers Live, more and more people are able to find the truth if they are willing to put the time in. And frankly, it doesn't take a lot of effort. There are a lot of, there's a great deal of misinformation, but we're finding more and more that the work of organizations such as Catholic Answers or Word on Fire, this stuff is rising to the top. And it is becoming increasingly accessible. And where once perhaps you were, you know, a Baptist in Mobile, Alabama, and kind of in the thrall of your pastor, and he could say to you, oh yeah, well, Catholics are cannibals, or they do worship statues. All that is investigatable, and you can determine the truth of it or not. I keep coming back to this Jeremy Christensen, who was on the show, who wrote the book about his conversion from Mormonism, and he said the worst thing that ever happened to Mormonism was the internet, because anyone who wanted to look up the really fantastic claims of the Mormon Church, anthropological, archaeological, linguistic, historical, can find out that they're just invented out of whole cloth. Now, sola scriptura, that takes a little more to dig into, sola fide, maybe even a little bit more than that, but the answers are there because of the work of the great apologists at Catholic Answers and now many others. I mean, I think Catholic Answers were the first out of the gate almost 50 years ago. But the information is available, and that has had a huge part in inspiring, especially, I think, the young people who so much are getting this information online.
0: One of the things that you hear is, well, they're attracted to the Latin Mass, or they're attracted to the traditional liturgy, or do you give that credence? Is that true? Where do you put that?
2: People want something to stand for. You know, if you look at the numbers, as I was saying before, we really see a marked shift in the last 5 years. Year over year, I think there's one exception, but every year, like, the number of people in RCIA has gone up, the number of people coming into the church has gone up. So there was something of a nadir, like a low point in 2021, and this marked kind of an epochal turn. And so you think about what happened in 2021. Now, you might say they hired Joe Heschmeyer, Catholic Answers. I think that might not
0: turn it all around. Finally, it got turned around.
2: I think the actual cause might have been COVID-era search for meaning.
3: Yeah.
2: That we were in a place where it was like the best lacked all conviction and the worst were full of passion and intensity. And so to have a sane presentation that is like strong and full-throated and a thing that you can actually stand on and live in is something people are happy with. And we see this certainly with the Latin Mass, but just in general, traditional religion is on the rise, whereas like the more liberal or worldly forms of Protestantism have plummeted. A generation ago, the claim was that if the church wanted to survive, we had to kind of accommodate the world and become more like Anglicanism. Well, Anglicanism is the third most practiced religion in England behind Catholicism and Islam. I mean, it can't survive on its own terms. And so if you compromise with the world, what you end up with is just the world. Because if all you're preaching is the same thing I would get if I sleep in on Sunday, I'll tell you what I'm going to do. I'm going to sleep in on Sunday. So we have to make these big claims. We also have to have a way of living. Like having the big claims and having something you stand for is a good start, but it's a thing that you live in. It can't just be a thing that you kind of play around with online if it's going to have any legs.
1: I'm glad you asked that question, Cy, especially about the traditional Latin Mass, because it's an opportunity to call for us to remember that it isn't truth alone that people are looking for because of this want that they have, but also goodness and beauty, right? And if it's true, if it's good, if it's beautiful, it belongs to the Catholic Church. It's ours. And this, I think, especially is the draw of the traditional liturgy and its beauty, the beauty of the music that attaches to it, and typically the architecture. And of course, look at the Cologne Cathedral where we just were, that was inspired by it.
0: Yeah, but you look at the Cologne Cathedral, or you look at the typical Southern California church that was built in the 70s or 80s, and it's an entirely different. I do think there's a failure to treat the human person as both physical and spiritual, and so we forgot. I feel like in the modern era we forgot as a church that the person, you know, that 43 meter high vault in Chartres Cathedral, or no, in a Cologne Cathedral. By the way, I still don't know what 43 meters is. They say it's whatever that is.
1: Yeah, it's a lot.
0: But that's not just some impressive architectural feat. That's to lift the heart. And we dropped that. And so here's my concern is, even if we have a wave now of 20-somethings and 30-somethings who say, I want the Catholic faith, do we have a church that can welcome them and sustain them and give them what they're looking for? Or do we need to become the church that can welcome them and sustain them and give them what they're looking for?
2: I think it's both. I think that we see in the numbers, in addition to all the things we talked about in terms of retention and in terms of, you know, people coming into the church, you look at the ordination numbers and we see really marked shifts. If you look at every five-year cohort, every cohort has gotten more traditional and more conservative than the one before it, which is, frankly, a double-edged sword, because there are times where someone who is over-indebted to the political right might have blind spots in the same way someone who's over-indebted to the political left will. But there does seem to be that same hunger for something deeper and stickier, you might say, in terms of just having a religion that you can live. But we do have this problem that architecturally we often have these banal parishes. We, in many cases, have parishes that are very large, where you, giant parking lot, large, kind of uninspiring space. And even if you get a great pastor, and even if you get a whole crop of people who are on fire for the faith, it can be a little bit of an uphill battle if you also have a lot of people who are just checking the box on Sunday. Now, I think there are ways, short of a full-on parish renovation, that you can accommodate that. And I think we look to the history of the church for that, that you gather people in intentional spaces, and you allow the people who are really fervent and the people who want to be fervent to encounter one another and to grow in fervor. And so this was, you know, the monastery. This can also be a men's group. This can also be, you know, some kind of prayer group in your home. This can be, you know, even if your pastor is not on board, even if your pastor doesn't have the vision, you can invite a few other people over for a time for prayer and a meal or something like this. And you can build up these spaces much more organically than people imagine.
1: I'm really glad that Joe brought up the monastery there, because that actually is the ideal. Monastic vocation is the highest of the vocations, but in all of our lives, in our vocations, the more we emulate that monastic ideal of common life, of common prayer, of common work, common enterprise, right, then the more we're going to have success, to answer your question, with all the new folks coming in. If I had to summarize the papacy of Benedict XVI or his message, he constantly reminded us that man is made for two things: worship of the divine and human friendship. And it's this human friendship, I think, where actually there probably is a good bit more work for us to do, and I think actually some things that we can learn from our separated brethren in this regard. Having not had a liturgy for 500 years, they've leaned into the human friendship aspect of it. And there's probably, and I don't mean we should start putting coffee shops in our narthices. That's a dumb idea. But
3: let me check that off my list.
1: Yeah, okay. But more and more additional activities of formation, of social time, of learning in our parishes. I'll name one guy, Father Spencer Howe in Minneapolis. I can't remember the name of his parish. It's my son's parish, and there are constant. He's also the chaplain of the Gilbert Keith Chesterton Society. There are musical events. There are speakers that are brought in. There's social time, and he's intentional, as the youth say. He's intentional about this, and he's a model for pastors who want to know how to retain the young people they're bringing in.
2: I mean, I think one of the issues you sort of tapped into this is that we don't have the intentional space for community within the liturgy. So and this is by design.
1: That's not what the liturgy is for.
2: Right. That's not what the liturgy is for. Parishes that try to artificially do that, you'll stand up and say hello to the person next to you. That is, stop it. Stop doing that.
1: Yep. Right now.
2: But having said that, there is they're identifying a real need. They just are filling it very badly. And so it's better to put on parish events, or for people in the parish just to be human and to say hello. Like, even if you're there with your family, it's fine to say good morning to the people you don't recognize. You don't have to treat your co-religionist as some kind of hostile intrusion of your Sunday worship. You can treat them as someone made in the image of God. And who knows, maybe it's someone visiting for the first time, and that will make the difference. Because frequently people do talk about the lack of community. I've spoken, obviously, as you can imagine, you know, working for Catholic Answers, we talk to a lot of converts to Catholicism. And people who come from an evangelical background often bemoan that missing community. That when they were at a small church of maybe, you know, 100 people, everybody knew each other, and they would go and spend time with each other, and they would check in. They knew what was going on in each other's lives. Then they joined this Catholic parish with, you know, 2,500 families, and they're anonymous. No one checks in on them, and that can be very lonely. And so the good news is, for everyone listening, it doesn't matter if you're some whiz at apologetics. You can do that part. You can be friendly to people. You can invite them over. Worst case scenario, they just think you're slightly weird, and no harm, no foul. It'll be to your good on Judgment Day. That maybe the suffering you endure isn't martyrdom. It's making a fool of yourself by being friendly. That's great. And it may, on a positive note, be life-changing. You know, Rodney Stark, the sociologist, when he looked at the rise of Christianity, a lot of it was not Christians were winning these really in-depth theological arguments. It was that they had this culture of invitation and friendship and community, and people were hungry for that. Well, as I alluded to this earlier, we have this post-COVID crisis of meaning and belonging, and you see it really profoundly among young people. People are hungry to belong to something. One of the major drivers right now is marriage. People are getting married to a Catholic and they become Catholic. And it's easy to sort of look down your nose at that. But frequently, those people become very sincere, devout Catholics, even if it's not the kind of highbrow road you might have imagined that they were going to take entering into the church.
1: Yeah, Joe said exactly what I wanted to say, which gives me a lot of confidence about how my brain works. But I can just, if I can just
4: that's under your brain works.
1: If I could just actually underscore this and maybe even accelerate it as something of a challenge for everyone here and everyone listening, you really can't do a great deal about whether the liturgy is offered well or not at your parish. I mean, you can have a conversation with your pastor in charity or volunteer to be in the choir or something like that. But something every single person in this room can do is work to increase the level of an activity of friendship in his or her parish.
4: I'm particularly fascinated by what you said, Chris, about we can learn from our...
1: Oh, wait. I was more fascinating than Joe?
4: Yeah, I thought you were more fascinating than Joe. And more flannel as well. But because I hadn't thought
2: about
4: that.
2: He's got Czech in his name. Again, I don't know the difference between flannel and plaid, but I assume that makes sense.
4: All this gets edited out, so don't worry about it. It does seem to me that there was a time in the church where they didn't go, how are we going to build community in this parish? Because the parish was physically in the middle of the community.
2: And actually, if I may, the parish is, I mean, the parish is not just the church. Canonically, to talk about the parish as the church would be like talking about the diocese as the cathedral. Like, it's a misunderstanding of the term. The parish is that block of the diocese. It's like your neighborhood. And so the parish church is the hub of that.
1: Yeah, geographically described.
2: Right. And so whether you go to your parish church or not, you are part of your parish because it just means you're part of your neighborhood. And so if you think about it that way, then one of the ways you build up the parish is just build up the neighborhood, because that's literally what a parish is.
4: But the physical presence of the church, for example, in these little German towns that we go by, the church is the architectural and physical heart of many of these places. These immigrants come to the United States, and it's the same way. You know, we used to live in Dorchester in Massachusetts. In Dorchester, people go, where do you live? And they tell you the name of the parish they live in. Oh, I live over at St. Anne's. I'm over in St. Peter's, because the church defines the spot. Well, after the Second World War, everybody moved out to Levittown, which has no geographic or architectural center. It has none of that. Then later, people invented a geographical and architectural heart for the suburbs, and it was called a mall. Yeah. And there was no place for two things were missing from the mall. The church was not there, and humanity. And so those two things were missing, and I think that's part of why malls are dying. But I feel like there is a problem that the church has not solved, and it is the problem of what is the role of the parish in the suburbs. And I feel like both of you got to that. I would like to add, I think that what I see with like Scott Wieman, with Catholic in Recovery, and with some of these other ministries that are coming is, you know, of the threefold ministry of the Lord, healing is one of the threefold things. And we as a Catholic church, we outsourced healing to the hospital and to the urgent care center or to the AA group, which is, you know, non-sectarian. But we need to have healing ministries. We need to, and you know who's getting really good at this in suburban parishes is the grief ministry. The ministry like Crossroads Ministry in some places that out of Pittsburgh, where, you know, people cannot just get help with the funeral arrangements, but can grieve together, can heal together. So it does seem to me that while I'm not discounting any of what you said, I think we need to become a social place again. Amen. But we've forgotten we're not doing the ministries that Christ himself did. If we would, I think there's a whole bunch of people that need the healing of Jesus Christ, and they'll come.
0: Yeah.
1: I'm in agreement.
4: Yep.
2: Yeah, I think that's well said.
4: Okay, I won for the panel. Thank you all for coming.
1: Well, can I just say that geography is part of this.
4: Right.
1: The automobile has been extremely disruptive toward what you are describing.
4: Right. But
1: and now also the fact that liturgies are so varied in their quality means that, for example, the Latin Mass parish typically becomes a commuter parish, where people who really want a beautiful liturgy are now driving as much as an hour or more each way in order to have a beautiful liturgy. But if you're a community, to the point that you raised, building it, a community is not something that you drive to.
5: Who is Jesus? It's the most important question in the world. Was he a great teacher? A religious myth? The Messiah and Lord? In Evidence for Christ, apologist Jimmy Akin builds a powerful step-by-step case from history, scripture, and reason, showing that Jesus is the fulfillment of prophecy and the risen Lord. 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
6: We hope that one of the things that we communicate here at Catholic Answers Live is that our Catholic faith allows us to be fully serious about all the problems we encounter in the church and in the world. 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Joe's got a deep grasp of the faith, of morals, the teachings of the church, all that. 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
1: Community is not something that you drive to. It's hard.
2: Yeah, there's a Catholic that all three of us know who was driving to a Latin Mass parish about an hour away, and he had a realization that this was not actually good for his family because they couldn't invest in the other families there. And so, they were wanting beautiful liturgy for their kids as well as for the worship of God. But then they realized, like, well, we meet these great families, but we're never going to have a play date if we're driving, an hour or more. So being able to find somewhere where maybe it's not everything you want, it's not your kind of Goldilocks liturgical experience, but you can say this is good enough to fight for, and this is good enough to try to build from, that there's real good to be had there.
1: Yeah, and actually taking the long view. I mean, if you are able to be part of a parish that over time builds genuine human friendship, and then marriages come out of that, children come out of those, and faithful marriages, faithful vocations. This is still generations and generations, well, till the end of time. But this kind of work that needs to be done in the restoration we're describing it's the long game.
2: It's easy and hard. I know, because this is a group of three men, that you probably want to hear our thoughts about how, if you're a stay-at-home mom, you ought to do this.
4: I've thought a lot about that.
2: Yes. So that's in all seriousness, my wife has some friends who do this very well, and they make it look effortless. And the way they do it is they'll bring pastries or bagels, and they'll come over and knock on the door. And they come bearing gifts, and so you're more than happy to let them in. There's no expectation for the house to be clean because they've ambushed you. But they've ambushed you with a happy surprise because they've got bagels. And oftentimes they have a small child in tow, because it's the kids who aren't yet school age. And so then my wife and my 2-year-old and, you know, her friend and her friend's 2-year-old can just have a pleasant morning together and, you know, have coffee and conversation, and there's community. And so if we were to stop going to Mass, they would be the first people to notice. They would, you know, if we had something going on, these would be the first people to check in on us and see what was happening. That kind of community is invaluable. Like, we have lost innumerable people because they've simply slipped away and no one was checking in on them. And there's a tragedy there that is a very avoidable tragedy, and not a tragedy that needs the fixing of the world or even the bishop or the pastor on board. It just is you being a little more intentional and maybe a little more outside of your comfort zone.
4: I have to say, maybe we should move on to the part where we all give Pope Leo advice, because I'm going to give Pope Leo advice right now. The part we've all been looking for, where we say what Pope Leo should be doing. But I do have the feeling that there's a very good reason why we had the rise of the celebrity papacy. I'm not at all speaking against Pope John Paul or any of the other celebrity popes we've had. But the fundamental problem with the Catholic Church is at the parish level. And we need a pope who will fix the parish. And I feel like if I were advising Pope Leo, he listens every day.
7: He doesn't watch the show.
4: He does, yeah. But it would be attend to the parishes of Rome and start making a model of how the parish can be reformed and fixed. Because for 99% of the earth, the only place that they're going to encounter the church that Jesus Christ founded is the parish. And I'm sure that there's a good reason for these giant synods and all these things that we do, and the constant outpouring of words from the Vatican and from the USCCB. And I realize that I'm sounding critical now just because I hate all of this stuff. But when will somebody make the parish the priority? Because it's obvious we have them all over the world. If they were in shape, the church would be in shape. All this other stuff will work out if you get the parishes healthy.
1: Yeah, and I would just add that includes the parish school.
4: Well, yeah, yeah. Oh, there we go. A little hand for the parish school.
1: Oh!
4: Well, that was very bold of me to advise Pope Leo, but he asked, so he was like, Cy, when you do the show, would you get some advice for me? But I don't know, I'll give you a chance. Do you have any advice for Pope Leo?
2: I don't have great advice for Pope Leo. I think he has a lot on his plate. But I would say, again, we don't need Pope Leo to fix the parish. You can fix your parish. Like, the idea, you know, sometimes
4: So, Joe, your
2: happen,
4: point is we don't need a pope, is what you're saying. Okay, let's get that on.
2: Very, very
4: that out
2: close
4: for social
2: to what
4: media.
2: I was saying.
4: We don't need Pope Leo.
2: So often, as Catholics, we want to basically say, the pope needs to fix this problem. It's like, man, my car is very messy. We should, you know, have the Pope fix this. And it's like, maybe there's a more immediate, you know, subsidiarity level. Some of these problems are well within our scope. And if we have healthy, vibrant parishes, this also is a model. Because there's a hunger. There's a hunger from a lot of bishops, and I'm sure the Pope is on this list, who would love to see parishes be more vibrant, who would love to see a revitalization. And the problem is the kind of community model you were talking about before, where people lived and died in a little parish, in a neighborhood, in a ghetto, that is over and done with. And that is over and done with in ways that are irreversible. We can't simply create a situation where people are going to have a livable job that they work in their same parish boundaries. And so people are used to driving. I mean, just think about your own commute. Just if those of you who are listening in the car or whatever, imagine how many parish boundaries you drive through simply on the way to work every day. That is radically different than your grandparents' life. And we are still trying to figure out how to accommodate that so that parishes can be a place where it doesn't just become these weird echo chambers where, you know, people who are this way go to that parish and people who are this other way go to... That's actually not healthy for the church. That's not healthy for the unity of the church. But how do we make the parish where it's a place where everyone who wants to do the Catholic thing is welcome in, and it's vibrant, and it's alive, and it's functioning the way it's meant to function? We're navigating a lot of that for the first time in ways that we've never had to face before.
1: If the Holy Father were to encourage his bishops and his priests to renew their commitment to parish schools, that would be valuable. Is anyone here from the Diocese of Wichita, Kansas? No one? In Wichita, Kansas, if you tithe,
7: your kids go to school for free from kindergarten to your senior year of high school. And they're, I won't say very sophisticated, but they're a little sophisticated in how they determine that people are tithing. But this has been working in Wichita, Kansas now for several, well, for a couple of generations. It's been going on for a while, and it's been very, very successful. Wichita, Kansas is a place where, in fact, parishes are being built, not closed, and schools are being built. Also, many of the parishes in Wichita, Kansas have perpetual adoration chapels, but the leaning in on the parish school, which, apart from the fact that education is a central responsibility of the church, I mean, the church invented modern education. The other reality is that that school becomes a center for friendship, especially among the younger families.
2: Oh, yeah. I mean, absolutely. I mentioned before just the friends we have. Almost all of our existing friend group is either through the parish or the Catholic Montessori our kids go to. And you can see the impact it has, not just on the kids, but on the parents as well. And at this Catholic Montessori, there are a handful of Protestant families, and one or two of them, I suspect, will be becoming Catholic in the next couple of years because of the influence of families and parents and friends. It's a very doable and workable model. One piece, I know we've mentioned this before, we don't have to belabor it, but you can also have good legislation where you have things like tax credits and such to support private schools. That can make the school model a lot more effective, where it can reach more people. Because if the school is unaffordably expensive, that really hinders its reach.
7: Sure.
2: But I know states like Missouri and Ohio and others have come up with models that work very well, and they seem to be spreading across the country.
4: Probably a good time to mention that the contribution that women religious made to the parish life. I mean, we lost something of unbelievable value when we lost the great communities of women religious that we had. And I remember we sent our kids to the parish school, and a nun came who was a missionary. You know, it was probably October, and, you know, she came and talked to the kids about the missions. And one of my daughters said to me, like, what's a nun? And I realized, oh my gosh, I just took for granted. Like, it didn't even occur to me. I have to teach them what a nun is because they've never seen one, and they go to the parish school. And so we, it does, you know, that thing that you said about the monasteries, the convents, we need, this is the thing I think the church is missing out on in part, is that there are millions of young people who would be really, really happy in a monastery or in the convent, like really happy, not that they are made for that. And we're somehow not helping them to get there. But women religious were the engine of so much of church life. I mean, how many marriages owe their longevity to the fact that the sisters were there ministering and just doing the things that help people get through life and make it possible for people to bear the really hard things you have to bear in the world. And it's not there anymore.
7: If you want to test size theory, take a trip to Gower, Missouri, there to the Benedictines of Mary, Queen of Apostles. Those women are suffused with joy. They are so full of joy. I remember a couple of years ago being in Rome and paying a visit with our friend Father Martin Molesky, who's a Jesuit priest there in Rome, who says Mass for the Missionaries of Charity there at the base of the Caelian Hill. My goodness, you just walk in there and you're completely overwhelmed by the joy of the place. They're very, very happy people.
4: I remember going to a Carmelite monastery where I had to talk to the sisters between us. I was interviewing them for a job I had at the time, and it was a screen. You had to talk to them through the screen. But I, like, from behind the screen, I could feel this joy emanating from these women. And you don't want to romanticize it because they have problems too, and they have difficulties. I remember asking Abbot Claude at the Benedictine Abbey one time, what's the hardest part about living in community? He had lived in community about 70 years at that time, and he said, the community. And I was like, oh, okay. Like, he's like, you know how hard it is to live with your wife? And I was like, it's super easy.
2: For those listening, she is staring at him.
4: She's sitting right here looking at him. But he's like, well, you know, I live with, you know, a bunch of irascible men, and I have for, you know, that. So I don't want to romanticize it, but it is a happy life. And I think we have somehow we've neglected to draw women, especially young women, back into that life where I think many of them could be very, very happy.
2: We are on a rebuilding project. Yeah. You know, the fact that your kids could go to Catholic school and not know what a nun was would have been unthinkable for any generation for the 1,000 years prior to the generation you were raising your kids. And so we are seeing the first trickle of a revival, and there's a sort of self-perpetuating quality to it, because when young girls see young women who are happy and living in this vocation and they're where they're meant to be, that's contagious. Mm-hmm. And it becomes this sort of cycle, and then they are more likely to, you know, the number of young people who missed their vocational calling because they just weren't even exposed to monastic life or, you know, the life of the religious life in general. We are slowly healing that, partly just by showing.
7: Yeah, and by the way, we all have a role to play here. Most of us are not going to join the religious life, but every single one of us here and listening can support them. And so take the time, do the research, find out which of them are doing really good work, which one have growing vocations. I think of our friends, the Alhambra Carmelites, who do superb retreat work up there in Los Angeles, Sisters of Life, you mentioned, the Nashville Dominicans, which are now growing and staffing more and more schools, Benedictines of Mary, Queen of Apostles, I mentioned, and there are the Norbertine Sisters, there are many, and they, and all of them, pick the one you want or the 10 that you want and support them. Be generous.
4: However, yes, you can applaud, be generous to the nuns. Yes, you can applaud that. But I know some of you have given money to nuns that asked, and within a week you had 40 other orders that sent you a letter, right? It's amazing. They just give it like, oh, here's one, and they just give it to all the other orders. And so
2: it's like Agatha Christie said, you give to one and then there were nuns.
4: I'm on medication for depression, so this, it does help me. But all right, in all of this revival,
2: our first segment, can we call it Parish or Perish? Nuns or none? I don't mean, we can keep doing this.
4: If you can do one for priest, for the word priest, I will give you a euro.
2: Father or farther? I don't know.
4: Does he get the euro or no?
0: He said yes to that?
4: Oh, my gosh.
7: Christine.
4: All right, you can go to the bathroom on me here in Europe one time.
2: You might want to refer that.
4: No, I didn't mean go to the bathroom on me. Oh, wait. I can't say this, can I? There's nothing I can do.
2: We need to flush this one.
4: I am offering this up for women religious right now. Lord, this humiliation is for you. Good Lord, I don't think I can go on. I just have to leave now. I want to ask you both, look, we talk about this recovery of the church, and both of you did mention how the internet, and especially you, Chris, you mentioned that. Like Matt Frad is really big, and Father Mike Schmidt's really big, and I think there's a lot of young people that look at them and go, I want to do that. I want to be, and I think it's healthy. It's great. We have like Emily Dineny on our staff, who's a great, she's just really good at social media, and she's inviting other young people. She's got a great story. She's a twin, and her twin is secular, but she found the Catholic Church and came in, and they do a podcast together, the two of them, talking about, you know, why one is not in the church and why the other is going to heaven. And the I said that wrong. I'm sorry. Sometimes I get that. But so all that good stuff is happening. But okay, so, and we can kind of go, hey, you know, and we do this. You know, Matt Frad started at Catholic Answers. Jason Everett started at Catholic Answers. Pat Madrid.
7: Matt,
4: you know,
7: Pinto.
4: Yeah, Matt Pinto there. We could go on.
7: Mark Brumley.
4: But that doesn't say what we should do next. So I want to ask you all both, what's the next act for Catholic Answers in contributing to the revival of Catholic life?
2: Catholic Answers has something that most people don't have. So here's the thing. There are a lot of very young, talented, brilliant Catholics there with something to contribute. But it's very hard to establish yourself, partly because we have a very saturated media environment right now. The number of people who have good quality podcasts, YouTube channels, etc., that they're either currently working on or have good ideas for, who could be successful. The issue is it takes time. It takes a lot of experimentation, and you have to sort of strike it rich with the algorithm and all of these things that can make it tricky. So Catholic Answers has two things to offer in a very concrete way, because here's what we don't want. We don't want Catholic Answers to be Xerox. Like, Xerox was dominant in the 1980s, and they saw the personal computer come, and they knew that the personal computer was part of the future, but they just couldn't really pivot. They were too large and institutional, and their thing was printers, and so they treated PCs as this sort of interesting side thing, and it wiped them out. It destroyed them. They're a shadow of their former self. And you can think of any number of these instances that are like that. What we need to have is the strength to use our institutional longevity to allow for a pivot. And the example I'd give from a business perspective is Nintendo. As I'm sure everyone knows, Nintendo started off as a trading card company. And yeah, in the 1890s.
1: I did not know that.
2: So Nintendo was a trading card company. They then dabbled with all sorts of things. They had taxis for a while. They had a chain of sketchy hotels. And then they eventually got into video
1: games. Waiting to hear how this ties to Catholic Answers, especially the sketchy hotels.
2: But the idea is, like, you have the longevity that you can experiment with things. It's very hard for someone who's a broke 22-year-old to stick it out for 6 months on a project that they think will work if they just give it more time and effort. We have the ability to do that because of donors. And we are able to experiment with things that sometimes don't work and then recover and move on to the things that do work. So we can try a bunch of different projects at once. That's something we can easily take for granted, but we are uniquely positioned to do that and then see what works in the future.
1: The other thing is that we have a team. We're not dependent on a particular apologist. Actually, I steal this analogy from my brother Joe Heschmeyer all the time. Catholic Answers is in many ways like Saturday Night Live. That show has been on for 50 years. We're coming up on 50 years ourselves. There have been seasons that have been particularly bright and some, not especially bright. Actually, I think all the seasons of Catholic Answers have been great. But nonetheless, the comedy troupe, it's not the same people who were there 50 years ago. So there is something in the character of Catholic Answers that is transmitted from one generation to the next. And it's that voice of joy. It's that trustworthy voice. It's whimsical and engaging. And that's the other thing that, as Joe describes, the young man or young woman who's trying to make it on his or her YouTube channel also does not have. Can I manipulate the algorithms? That is part of it. But do I have someone who is older and wiser and more experienced than I am who's going to say, okay, there you're getting irascible, or there you got the doctrine wrong? Those kinds of things, as Tim Staples and Jimmy Akin provided guidance for Carlo and Joe and Trent, and now they in their turn for the next generation for whom we're searching right now. That's unique about our apostolate's eye.
4: I think it is, Chris. I do think there's the underlying thing is all those things you said, but there's this underlying thing too that I think we have inherited from the Tims and the Jimmys and the Matt Frads and Carl Keating, a certain standard that means people trust what we say. Yeah. And that's why we have to be careful about what we say. And I wonder...
1: I wish 15 minutes ago you had...
4: Yeah, that's what... Just to explain, many bathrooms in Europe cost €1. No, I don't want to go back to that. Okay. I like the papacy of Pope Francis was jarring, and he intended it to be jarring. So I'm not saying that to insult the Holy Father. It was jarring. And so we would get a lot of people saying, why aren't you taking a stand against this? Why aren't you getting involved in that? And I think sometimes people think because we're a media company that we're supposed to do all the things that media does, but we can't do those things because we will lose the one thing we can't lose, which is the trust that people have that we're just going to say Catholic stuff. We're not going to do other things. We're not going to

0: strangest looking thing, or maybe some of these critiques are just wrong. Yeah. And so frequently when people complain about Catholic Answers, I'm not saying there aren't legitimate criticisms. Absolutely there are, especially of Trent. No, I'm just kidding.
1: Now we're getting good. Okay, go ahead.
0: No, in all seriousness, there are legitimate criticisms, but more often than not, whatever direction you think Catholic Answers is, too far to the left or the right or modern or traditional or whatever, that's more of a reflection of where you are rather than anything else, because we've got a diversity of voices that speak on a lot of topics, and we're not trying to stake out a little corner. We're trying to represent the church. We're trying to not just represent our own opinion about where the church could and should be on this or that issue. We're trying to do something much bigger than that. Now, sometimes we fall short of that. But
1: we do. And then what do we do when we fall short of that?
0: We just do two things. One, we own it. You know, we say, well, we shouldn't have said it that way. Two, we highlight other voices either within Catholic Answers, or we have people on who can kind of approach the issue from a different perspective. And we want to show the areas where it's like, it's really important on this doctrine, we all agree. But then there's this other thing where it's, you know, here's this issue of how do we respond to this thing in the news. It's okay to have different opinions on that, and we try to model that, including here on this show. I mean, one of the things we're trying to do with Flannel Panel specifically is we're not just answering doctrinal questions. We're not just giving the black and white, this is what the catechism says, this is what the church has infallibly taught sort of answers. Some of these things, it's, we've got this problem in, you know, the lived experience of Catholic life. How do we navigate that? And there's likely to be as many answers to that as there are people.
1: Chris, anything about our future? Anything else?
2: It's bright.
1: Okay. All right.
3: Look, Cy, as long as the staff of Catholic Answers remains faithful to the Holy Spirit and realize that we are the conduits of His grace, how can I even predict all the magnificent things that are in store for us?
1: I will say one thing that I do appreciate about Catholic Answers. When I first came there, coming up on 10 years ago, there was that thing of everybody is in the chapel for 8:30 Mass, and then in the hallway after Mass, the arguments start about doctrine and, you know, how we deal with this. And it was great. It felt so energetic to have, we pray together, and then we get into the, and then, of course, sometimes Tim and Carlo would start arguing about doctrine, and then everyone would just go to the other end of the building. Just leave them. We'll go to the other. This is not going to be good. This is going to take 2 hours, and it's going to be loud. So, but that vitality, I think, formed our apologists. So you think about a person like Carlo. Carlo's probably at like 12 years now or something. If you asked him, he would say that Jimmy refined him, Tim refined him, that the work refined him. So one of the things we've been able to do is be that training ground so that you can go out and be Matt Frad. And I don't know what Matt Frad took. And I really do admire Matt Frad. I think he's doing wonderful work. The interviews are fantastic. But that capacity to, now I see Carlo is doing that with these young apologists. And so you maybe hear some of these young apologists. I don't want to name them and embarrass them, but they're brilliant. They need polishing, that's all. They need to, and some of that polishing is to learn how to say things succinctly. Some of it is to learn how to say certain things charitably. Some of it is to learn how to not chicken out. Just, this is the doctrine of the church. You know, I know the world doesn't like it. We got your back, you say it. And don't have any fear about that. But I think that's one of the things that has to be part of our future, is developing the next generation of people who can do this. You're listening to Catholic Answers Live. We're coming to you live from the Ama Siena ship on the Moselle River on our European pilgrimage up the Rhine River. We'll be right back with more Catholic Answers Live right after this.
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0: There's more Catholic apologetics and evangelization on the way. 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
1: On their 50th wedding anniversary, the couple was asked their secret for a happy marriage. "For my part," said the husband, "I've tried not to be selfish. After all, there is no I in the word marriage." The wife said, "My secret is that for 50 years, I've never tried to correct my husband's spelling." Good policy. Marriage is a place where two people decide to accept each other as they are. After all, Jesus loved us enough to do that. On the other hand, he also loved us enough to not leave us the way we are, and to keep on loving us if we don't change. I'm Steve Brown. You think about that. Share what you just heard with a friend. 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
7: This Christ who was born was not, as you see, just someone who came by surprise. He's related to all of the people of God through the centuries. And if you pick up the Gospels and read the two genealogies of our Blessed Lord, you will find that in one instance, the genealogy of our Blessed Lord goes back to Abraham, and another genealogy goes back to Adam. What does this mean? It means that this new head of the Kahal, this expectant of the nations, this God-made man, this Christ, is related to the people of God who are to be the instrument of the salvation of the world. The church is the mystery of God in the world for the salvation of the world.
8: 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We don't yell, and we don't force anyone to pay attention to us. 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

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I'm Montse Alvarado with an EWTN News Link. Ankara is preparing to host NATO leaders for a summit on Tuesday and Wednesday as President Donald Trump presses Europe to take greater responsibility for its own defense. The White House says Trump will also meet the leaders of Ukraine and Syria on Wednesday. This morning, Russia has launched a massive missile and drone attack on Ukraine, killing at least 21 people, including 15 in the Ukrainian capital. Ukrainian President Volodymyr Zelensky is expected to address this issue at a NATO summit this week. The National Eucharistic Pilgrimage reached the end of its 2026 route, celebrating the final Mass in Philadelphia. Pope Leo XIV sent a special message to the pilgrims telling them to cultivate a Eucharistic life. I'm Montse Alvarado with EWTN News Nightly. 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

0: Hello and welcome to Catholic Answers Live. We've got a good one for you this hour. I think you're really going to enjoy this hour. Something a bit different. We're going to talk about really one of the great Catholic voices of the 20th century, the venerable Archbishop Fulton J. Sheen, who you probably know is on the way towards beatification now. He was a great preacher and writer. He was a television and radio pioneer, an archbishop, and really just one of the most influential Catholic evangelists, I guess you could say, ever. I don't know how else to put it. And our guest for the hour is Monsignor Jason Gray. He's the executive director of the Fulton J. Sheen Foundation and a priest of the Diocese of Peoria. Monsignor Gray is a canon lawyer, and he worked for the Vatican's Dicastery for the Causes of Saints and led the investigation into the approved miracle for Archbishop Sheen's beatification. Monsignor Gray, thank you for being here with us.
1: Very good. Thank you for having me.
0: How many miracles have you investigated in your life?
1: Well, the first one that I investigated was for the Sheen cause. And then after that, I guess I've become somewhat of an expert on this. I did the study in canon law, focusing on causes of saints. And then I worked in the Dicastery on causes of saints. So I've actually been I've been asked to advise on different miracles. And since then, there have been two or three other miracle cases I've been involved in. So I'm getting my share of experience in this whole
0: very unusual field. A podcast in your future. I see. I don't know. There might be some part-time work in this for you. Right. I thought I'd start. I'm going to give you a hard one. Sure. Because there are people, of course, who don't know Fulton J. Sheen. And so I want you to give me the two-minute summary of who Fulton Sheen was and why he's on the road, apparently, to being Saint Fulton at some point.
1: Yeah. So the most important thing for people to know about Fulton Sheen is that he was really an effective evangelist, really one of the most effective modern evangelists who used radio and television to spread the message of Jesus Christ. In addition to that, he was a supporter of the missionary activity of the church, who is director of the Pontifical Mission Society. These two things are probably some of the most critical things to really highlight the most important parts of Sheen's life. But in addition to that, he was also an apostle for the Eucharist. He was known also for the daily holy hour, which he would make in the presence of the Blessed Sacrament. He was known for the love of the Blessed Virgin Mary. So these are some of the hallmarks of Sheen's spirituality. He was someone who grew up in the Midwest, so he came from Illinois, and was ordained a priest in Peoria, so in the kind of a very rural diocese in the central part of Illinois. But very quickly after he was ordained, he's most known for heading out east, where he taught at Catholic University, so he was in D.C. He also became Auxiliary Bishop of New York, and so he was in D.C. and New York, participated in the Second Vatican Council, and eventually even became a diocesan bishop himself in the Diocese of Rochester, where he served for just a few years until he retired at the age of 74.
0: So when was he ordained a priest there in Peoria?
1: So priesthood was September 20th, 1919.
0: Oh, so when I say about, you're just going to give me exact dates today. Okay.
1: I will.
0: 1919. Okay. Yeah. So he's a young priest, 1919, and boy, did he see a period of change. He lived through an extraordinary period of change. I think, so 1950s television, right? You got Milton Berle, I Love Lucy, George Burns and Gracie Allen. And right there, atop the ratings with all of them, is this priest, Fulton J. Sheen. So how does that happen, that this priest from the Midwest ends up at the top of the 1950s TV ratings?
1: He was, and he also got an Emmy, so it was more than just that he was a good competitor there, but he was really recognized for that. And the interesting thing is that he actually went up against Milton Berle in the ratings. They were actually on at the same time on different networks. And so you think, well, who can top Mr. Television? So Milton Berle was known for his very popular show. But there's a difference, I think, between watching Milton Berle and watching Fulton Sheen. Milton Berle was very entertaining. So if you want to be entertained, and but your life isn't going to change necessarily just because you watched his show. You could watch his program, and he had dance numbers and guests and productions and songs and all sorts of skits and things like that in this entertaining hour. But you could turn the channel over to Fulton Sheen, and there you didn't see costumes and you didn't see great production. You saw a chalkboard.
0: His main prop. He had a chalkboard.
1: He had a few books, a desk, a statue of Mary, just very simple. And of course, well, who doesn't look good in the fariola that he would wear, the very famous cape. But But what really drew people there, it wasn't just, obviously it wasn't a lot of fancy gimmicks and things like that. It was the power of his words. And for Fulton Sheen, when you'd watch him, you didn't come just to be entertained and just to, you know, waste away an hour of your life. You came to be transformed. You came to be inspired. And Sheen's program could really change lives and touch hearts. He spoke about life is worth living. That was the name of the program. And it really does go to the critical part that our life has value and meaning because of our relationship with the Lord. And so that's what he spoke about. It was the meaning, I think, and also the integrity of what he had to say. People had a sense that he really meant and believed everything that he said and that he was inspiring people. That's what drew people to that program, I believe.
0: Did he become a celebrity? You know, like could he appear on the Jack Parr show or, you know, Johnny Carson or that kind of thing? Or what was the level of his celebrity?
1: Well, I don't know that he ever did Carson or any of those, but you know, he was someone who moved in different circles and was very recognized. He was someone who was very humble about all that. It was remarkable. Usually when you think of celebrities, you think of people where their fame goes to their head.
0: Yeah.
1: And you think they just, you know, they're kind of maybe too big for their britches or look down on other people as little people. But that was not Sheen. Sheen is someone who could talk to ordinary people, even though he was an extraordinary man. He, in his autobiography, he talks about knowing different presidents, you know, corresponding. He had met all of the popes that, you know, at the different times during his the course of his priesthood and things like that. So he moved in a lot of significant circles, was very well known, but never let that go to his head. He was someone who I think maintained that's his integrity and his humility.
0: You said he was at the Second Vatican Council. What did he make of it? Do you know what were his?
1: So he was one of the people that attended all of the sessions. You know, sometimes for individual bishops, they might be there for some, or you know, might come and go. But he was there consistently throughout, and he spoke about the missions, about the missionary activity of the church, which you'd expect. But he also had many interventions that were remembered, that were remarked upon, in fact, later in life, at the time. He would have met Bishop Wotiwa, so Pope John Paul II. They would have been bishops together at the council. And there was also a certain famous expert, a peritus there, I think by the name of Ratzinger. You might have heard of him.
0: I vaguely remember that guy. Yeah.
1: So Pope Benedict was there, not as a bishop at the time. But he actually said he had a recollection of Sheen. In fact, when the time came to present the positio on Sheen's life and virtues, our previous bishop who presented the positio then came up to Benedict, and Benedict did mention, he said he had a memory of Sheen from Second Vatican Council. Sheen was someone who talked about the need for the church to respond to the modern world. And so he actually had quite a lot to say that I think was really critical. Maybe to some extent he really did help shape some of the themes there, is that the church can't just simply look inward to itself. The church has to know who she is, but then also has to look outward to the modern world.
0: Right.
1: And that's an element of Vatican II that came up. Sheen spent a lot of time really talking. He'd love to make contrasts with things. So he'd talk about, we need to talk about personal justice and living out virtue, but we also have to talk about social justice and building a just society. And Sheen was someone who could really bring different ideas together and show the way that they'd interact, the way they'd harmonize. Not really going to the right or to the left, but actually bringing things up in a very positive theological way.
0: When you think of the period before John Kennedy is elected, there'd never been a Catholic president. The Catholics were still slightly marginalized. I wouldn't think in the 1950s it was anything like it might have been in, say, the 1890s or something. But still, there was a marginalization of Catholics. How was he received on television by non-Catholics?
1: Yeah. What's remarkable about Sheen, and by the time he made it onto television, he eventually went from that 4 million audience on radio to a 30 million audience on television. And one of the things that stands out for Sheen is he was actually must-see TV for a lot of Protestants and even a lot of Jews. He had actually a strong following amongst Jews and Protestants and not just Catholics. He says that the reason why that was the case is it was because of the approach that he took. He called it the indirect approach. Indirect means that you start with some common experience, and then you build rapport with your audience and bring them along in your thinking until he then brings you, you know, to the Lord or to eternal truths. It's much like I would compare the way Jesus would use parables. So the sower went out to sow the seed. Well, everybody knows about that. So you're instantly with him because you get the concept, and then Jesus uses that as a teaching mechanism. And so Sheen would use literature or history or science. So he could take sometimes some scientific fact and use that as a springboard and draw you in with something that would be very interesting and intriguing, and then uses that to launch into the more important things that he had to say.
0: All right, I think we better take a break, and we'll come back, because I could just keep going and going. And so many questions about what's coming up. We still have a big year ahead of us for Fulton Sheen and this 250th anniversary year for the country. We're going to get our, I'll ask you about this, but I think the first man born in the United States to be beatified. So I'll ask you about that and many more things about Fulton Sheen when we come back. Our guest is Monsignor Jason Gray, Executive Director of the Fulton J. Sheen Foundation, and also a priest of the Diocese of Peoria, Illinois. Right back with more on Fulton Sheen on Catholic Answers Live.
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0: Welcome back. Catholic Answers Live. I am Cy Kellett, your host, and really happy to be getting to talk with Monsignor Jason Gray about Fulton J. Sheen, the venerable Fulton J. Sheen. And we're talking a little bit about what got him to be well-known. Certainly, he was a tremendous media figure in the United States for a couple decades, for probably maybe three or four decades. But also a holy man. We'll talk more about that, the holiness side of it, but maybe you could just give me the facts of what's happening this year, where it's happening, and who's going to be there.
1: Yeah, so we got good news from the Vatican. As we got indications late last year that things were moving forward, and then the beginning of 2026, we got the word from the Vatican that we had a green light to move ahead with the beatification. So that's going to happen this fall on September 24th. That's a Thursday. Working with the Bishop of Peoria, he was concerned that Peoria we don't have a large venue. And we really think that Sheen is someone who has nationwide, really worldwide appeal. And so our thought and planning was to really find a large venue. So we actually are looking to St. Louis. So St. Louis is 2.5 hours away from Peoria. We want people to come to Peoria before and after the beatification, but the event itself is going to happen in the Dome of the Americas, Dome of the America Center, just a large venue that can handle 75,000 people.
0: Yeah,
1: it will sell out.
0: I would think you would need 75,000 for Fulton J. Sheen. And so the beatification is a mass that they'll celebrate a mass there. And then does the Pope come for that or no?
1: The Pope sends a representative, and in this case, it will be Cardinal Tagle. Cardinal Tagle works in the propagation of the faith in the Vatican. Oh. So he works in the dicastery that handles the missions. So this is actually really a very fitting representative. Sheen dedicated himself so much to the support of the missions. We have the Cardinal Prefect who works in that very area in Rome coming to be the one to celebrate the beatification. He'll read a letter from the Pope.
0: Okay.
1: So the Pope actually sends an apostolic letter, and then the representative, Cardinal Tagle, will be the one to read it and declare Sheen to be blessed.
0: Oh, what a beautiful moment for us here in the United States. Now, I said before I thought he might be the first American-born man to be beatified, but you said first American-born bishop to be beatified. And tell me a little bit about that work with the missions, because we know him as this media figure. What a beautiful thing that he was so dedicated to the missions. What was his connection to the missions?
1: So, well, he was appointed as the national director of the propagation of the faith in 1950, and that was something that was really important to him to support. He would comment when he would talk about the missions. He says, "Well, you know, if you're a priest, you get to be pastor of a parish, and that's nice. And if you're a bishop, a diocesan bishop, you get to be pastor to a diocese, and so you have a bunch of people under your care." But when he would say that his flock was really the whole world. When he was director of the missions, then he was in charge of proclaiming the gospel and supporting that work that's done in far-flung territories. And so he really he esteemed that as such an important activity of the church, supporting the work of evangelization. So it was very critical to him.
0: And would he go out to visit the missions?
1: Mm-hmm. So he would go on different trips. He was, as pontifical mission director, he would go to Rome periodically, and that's why he met with the different popes on so many different occasions. But he would also make trips into missionary territory. There's some real wonderful stories about his travels in different countries that he would recount in his autobiography, and so he'd speak about traveling to some of these distant places and an opportunity to really see the church alive. He would speak about sometimes in the West, we have money, but we don't always have strong faith. When he goes out into the East, or when he talks about the missions there, they don't have a lot of money, but they tend to have strong faith. And yeah. So he says the people in the missions can actually help us in the West by praying for us, and the people in the West can help those in the missions by charity, by generosity.
0: Yeah, yeah. And there may be, I hope that people will think of that as a way to commemorate Fulton Sheen. I'm sure he would be delighted if people would renew their support, or maybe redouble their support for the missions this year. You said he didn't get involved in politics. He wasn't a political figure. Go ahead.
1: Not entirely true.
0: Maybe I misunderstood you. Tell me a little bit about that.
1: So one of the things that he was probably best known for was preaching against communism, and he was really a vociferous force to combat communism. And he was someone who was so intelligent and so well-read. So it wasn't just simply that he knew the theology or had read the Bible, but he also was familiar with things like the Soviet Constitution and, you know, about Marx and Lenin and, you know, some of the some of their writings as well. So he was someone who really knew communism and I think could critique it for what it was. Communism wanted to set mankind free, and mankind could only be free if man was liberated from God and from private property. And that's so part of communism, and the reason why Sheen was so strong about it is because it's really trying to take man away from God. And so therefore it's necessarily then incompatible with being Christian. But you might think, though, that that would mean that he was therefore a conservative, that he was on the right and he would be pro-capitalist. That would not be true either. So, he could also criticize capitalism because he would recognize the tendency at times for capitalism to put property or money or things over the value of people. And people, even if they're not quote-unquote productive, still retain value in the eyes of God. And so Sheen was someone that, if he was apolitical, it's because he could transcend. He can speak to the right, he can speak to the left, and he ends up really, in some ways, going a third way. He would describe that going up. So he would take the conversation up rather than getting drugged down to the right or down to the left. He was also at one point on William F. Buckley. He had a famous debate with him, and William F. Buckley gave him a really, really hard time for opposing Vietnam. Yeah. Oh yeah. There's videos on YouTube. You can actually watch this. And Sheen acquits himself well, but it was he was up against an intellectual conservative powerhouse. Yeah. And he was really put to the test, but he stood by his values on the dignity of human life.
0: And so Sheen was opposing. What was the content of the debate? Did you say Vietnam?
1: The concern about Vietnam is that so on the conservative end, you know, you'd want to stop the spread of communism, and there was a concern that that was happening in Vietnam, and so that would be the conservative force. Therefore, we have to get involved. Sheen was concerned that a lot of damage was being done. Damage was being done to people's lives who were being ruined or caught up in the warfare itself. So he was against the war because of the effect it had on human life. Not that he was a friend of communism.
0: It's fascinating because he is known as this great 1950s anti-communist voice, but that doesn't mean he just said he just kind of rubber stamped the Vietnam War, which did become a maelstrom of killing. But he had something to say about that. That's fascinating to me. So he must have made enemies.
1: He did. He certainly did. In some ways, he was a polarizing figure. In particular, like after Vatican II, you know, I mentioned that he didn't get pulled to the right or to the left. He was always maintained his focus. I think he became a diocesan bishop in Rochester after the Second Vatican Council. And at that time, I think the reason why people say he had a tough time, he's oftentimes considered one of the more trying times of his ministry. And I think part of it is that those that wanted him to be a conservative were disappointed because he would do some things that, you know, he was trying to implement the council, so he would do some things that would offend the conservatives he might consider to be somewhat liberal. Those who were liberals who wanted everything to change were frustrated because Sheen was still a bedrock, you know, teaching the fundamentals of the Catholic faith. So by walking kind of a middle road there, I think he kind of displeased the people on the right and the left. So Sheen could be political, but he couldn't really be pinned down or defined by one political party or by one dimension in politics.
0: What do you think he'd make of the state of Catholic media today? And if in any way your comments are going to be critical of this program, just stop right now. All right, but
1: right, we'll just
0: I'm talking about other programs, not our program. Okay, right, go ahead.
1: Yeah, yeah. Well, I think he would be very happy to see the explosion of the Catholic presence in social media and in the media sphere. He did talk about a third way. He took what he called a direct approach on radio, where he just talked about Catholicism, talked to Catholics about their faith. He took the indirect approach on television when he would use other techniques to get into truths of the faith. He said that there'll be a third approach that would be necessary at some point. And I think if, had he lived longer, he kind of spoke, he said he wasn't going to live long enough to see this next iteration. And, you know, who could have imagined the internet and what we have now? But he talked about this being anthropological, meaning we have to start from man. And mankind experiences a certain amount of anxiety in the human heart. And he says the critical thing, the critical way to relate to people in the future is going to be by tapping into that anxiety, relating to it, and providing a solution, telling people that life is worth living. And wow. Mankind needs some reassurance about that. Our world is so technologically advanced, and yet in many ways people are more lonely than ever. They can be, prone to more depression than ever today. So the world needs a message of hope. What would he say about today's Catholic media? I think one of the things that made him so successful is that he was a man of integrity. Even though he had a famous television program, he did not take a salary, his salary actually was devoted entirely to the missions. So he gave it all away. So he's someone who really shows that he puts into practice in his own life the things that he's talking about. So I think Catholic media, the most important thing in Catholic media is that whoever is presenting is doing so with integrity and with principle. And I think that he would find to be very encouraging.
0: Because really Catholic media was the diocesan newspaper and the magazines and also the national newspapers. Maybe there was a way in which the Catholic media was the printed word in his time. And mm-hmm. now... a lot of very fine publications have gone away, but we do have the radio and the television and the podcasts and all of that kind of thing.
1: Yeah. Yeah, it's a really a fascinating landscape, and one could just imagine what Sheen would do with that if he had that available to him. At the time in the 1930s, really, you can say radio. I mean, radio had been around some, but it was he was really on the cutting edge of using that, which was still a fairly new technology at the time. And then television coming on in the 1950s, he was right there. He was the right person at the right time. It goes to talk a little bit about providence that God raised up someone with the skills and with the natural ability, but also with the faith and devotion. Wedded those together at the right time to be able to use these emerging media to be able to communicate the gospel.
0: How did he get into it? How did he get into radio?
1: While he was teaching at Catholic University, he had the opportunity to speak at a national program or on radio, and I think it was because he was invited by the Bishops' Conference to be this person. So I think he was just recognized as someone who was going to be an effective communicator, mm-hmm. and that's how he got his start. And lots of people could be invited to speak on radio. He just was really good at it.
0: Boy, was he.
1: And so you could hear from his voice. So he had the natural qualities, but also he had the message as well. So by the time the opportunity for television came up, he was already a known quantity. So it's hardly a surprise, really, that he was known and then invited to do a television program, and then that program was so successful.
0: He was very vocally dynamic. He would pause and do all that. I want to ask when we come back, was that how he talked in regular life, or was he very practiced in presenting, on television and radio? We're talking about Fulton Sheen with Monsignor Jason Gray of the Diocese of Peoria and the Fulton J. Sheen Foundation. Right back with lots more after this on Catholic Answers Live.
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0: Welcome back. Catholic Answers Live. I am Cy Kellett, your host. Fulton Sheen, in his time on radio and television, was much imitated. People would do impressions of him. That was because he was not a hard person to do impressions of. We're talking about Venerable Fulton J. Sheen today, because we're preparing, like the rest of America is preparing, for him to be the next blessed. On his way, it would seem, to sainthood this September. He will be beatified in St. Louis, Missouri. And with us to talk about Fulton Sheen is Monsignor Jason Gray, Executive Director of the Fulton J. Sheen Foundation, and priest of the, a canon lawyer and priest of the Diocese of Peoria, Illinois, and a former member of the Vatican's Dicastery for the Causes of Saints. I want to ask you about all that, but I teased asking you about it's a different era of presentation, certainly, but he has a very notable, a very imitatable almost, you know, like he really stands out as a presenter, I guess is what I'm going to say. Was he practiced? Had he had theater training? How did he come to be the Fulton Sheen of the chalkboard that we know?
1: Well, he did talk a little bit about in his grade school and high school, you know, kind of having some presentations or public speaking and things like that. But I think it was just really a lot of natural talent.
0: Uh-huh.
1: He did practice. And for him, he recognized how important it was for him to be practiced. So he talked about putting in hours and hours and hours of practice for every 1 hour of his television program that he would put on. He would rehearse and rehearse because he wanted to make sure that he had it entirely in his mind what he needed to say. If you're stumbling over your words, you're not going to be as effective. So Sheen was someone who certainly put in the practice, but he also had a natural ability. There's a part of him that's very telegenic, very photogenic. The eyes, the piercing eyes that he had, people when they watch those videos remark about that, and the voice. I mean, his voice had such a range to it, and so he was just so effective in the way that he spoke. So he had a natural ability, but I think it's more than just that. That's to talk about maybe style over substance, or, you know, just the style. The style wasn't the thing, though, that made him so successful, because the substance of what he talked about is something that came from the heart. So you could have someone who's a practiced, you know, speaker, public speaker, but Sheen was someone who knew Jesus. He would spend an hour every day in prayer before the Blessed Sacrament. And so for him, I don't think he was speaking about Jesus. People who get fancy degrees and spend time in libraries, they know a lot about Jesus. But you get to know Jesus when you spend time with him. And that's where I think Sheen had such insight. He'd read the Gospels, and he'd relate to Jesus in ways that showed a kind of an intuition that he had that was just so remarkable. So he could bring things out about, you know, dimensions of the gospel or dimensions of the life of Christ. And when he would speak about it, it would be so interesting and so entertaining. So the fact that he delivered it effectively and well was certainly helpful, but it's the substance of the content that also was critical. So they both have to come together.
0: So for an episode of Life is Worth Living, did he write them word for word himself, or did he have writers that worked with him? What was his process for getting the material on the air?
1: He prepared himself. He said that actually the best place to write a homily, or I think also to prepare these talks, is to do so in front of the Blessed Sacrament. So he took that seriously. He would also practice them, and just to make sure that he had the points down, he had studied in Louvain, and so he was familiar with French. And he had also studied and spent some time in Italy, and so he was familiar with Italian, I think more French than Italian. He would practice giving these talks in different languages, even. He would just as a way of trying to stretch him to make sure that he was articulating it clearly.
0: Wow.
1: I don't know that he necessarily would come off as brilliantly in French, but it was more of the exercise of having to take the thoughts that he had in his mind, the ideas that he was going to be presenting, and phrase them in another language just to practice effective communication. He would do that in front of someone who could understand French, and then just to see if they really got it.
0: Oh, fascinating. So he really did work on these things. He put the work in.
1: He also talked about the idea of not keeping notes. So when he'd prepare a talk or if he prepared a lecture, he would throw it away. And so the temptation of, well, let me just go back and dig something out, and I'll just bring an old piece back out again. Sheen did not do that. Everything he wanted to do, he wanted to do fresh. So that way it didn't feel stale or canned in some way.
0: So I want to ask you a couple of process questions about him getting to this point. So You worked in the dicastery for what's it called? Dicastery for the causes of the saints.
1: Causes of saints. Yeah. Yep.
0: So Fulton Sheen or anybody that goes on this course, so he dies. And then he has to, what are all the steps that would get him to where he is now, about to be beatified? What happens after death?
1: So in some ways, the process, some people think that, well, the Pope just decides who he wants to beatify and canonize. It's actually not true. The Pope doesn't just go around picking people. In some ways, the opening of a cause is really one of the most democratic, purely democratic institutions in the church, because it has to arise from the natural devotion of the faithful. So a cause isn't opened unless there is a lot of people who have a strong conviction, a personal sense of the holiness of the particular man. And so then what happens is the people who are devoted to the cause, they band together and petition a bishop to then take up the cause. And this is no small thing. Bishops aren't necessarily quick to open causes because they're lengthy and time-consuming, and it's a very serious investigation. But you have to go find a bishop who's willing to take up the cause. And then the bishop begins to appoint the officials who start gathering information. And so you start looking for their published writings, and you look for historical documents. Serious research has to be done by people who are experts in archives. And you have to interview people. So eyewitnesses in particular, any living eyewitnesses have to be heard. So we're talking about interviewing over 100 witnesses, having to ask them over 200 questions, specific questions, because you have to demonstrate not only their holiness of life, but the practice of each and every specific virtue in the course of their life. And so thousands of pages are put together by the time this is all said and done. I don't remember the total number of pages in this diocesan investigation, but I think this easily crossed over 10,000 pages that had to be assembled in acts that are then sent to Rome. Once it goes to Rome, then Rome starts to study these papers, and then with the help of a lot of experts and consultants and with the assistance of a postulator, they begin to build the case and test and probe and examine. And eventually it's in front of theologians and cardinals and bishops that they vote on whether or not this person practiced heroic virtue. In Sheen's case, he was named venerable when his heroic virtue was proven, and the Pope issued that decree. So in 2012, he became venerable. So the Vatican had pronounced on his heroic virtue. And then you need a miracle to get to beatification. And the miracle that was investigated in this case took place in 2010. And we did this investigation in 2011, and it means now more documents, this time medical documents, more witnesses. We have to hear the doctors and the nurses and the family members and who prayed and what happened. And again, that gets bundled off to Rome, and then they start another investigation, this time into whether or not there's any natural explanation for the events that occurred. So, and then that miracle was approved by doctors in 2014 and eventually by Pope Francis in 2019.
0: So help me out then, what's the difference between someone who they call servant of God and someone who they call venerable and someone who they call blessed?
1: Yeah. So any cause that's opened, the person is called a servant of God. So servant of God doesn't really carry with it any particular approval by the church. Venerable is someone who is a servant of God, someone whose cause has been opened, and they have reached the point of being recognized as having practiced heroic virtue.
0: Okay,
1: that's what makes venerable. Blessed is someone who practiced heroic virtue, and whose intercession was proven because there was a proven miracle, something that cannot be scientifically explained, and something that can only be attributed to the prayers, the prayerful intercession of that particular person.
0: These miracles, I think there must be some skepticism, but is it really a careful process to say this is a miracle, or do people sometimes go, because the word miracle is used rather loosely, Monsignor. How loosely will the church allow it to be used here, or is it very, very strict?
1: It's a serious process, and the evaluation of the miracle is taken seriously. When the miracle is submitted in Rome, there's a panel of doctors who have to review these miracles, and they routinely reject them. I mean, so not every miracle passes. This is not an easy A type of course. This is not an automatic pass.
0: I see.
1: There have been some. I've had the privilege of like reading some details about some miracles that the doctors said didn't pass. There's one about a person who was shot at point blank range. but was devoted to a particular servant of God. He was shot many times by professional assassins, and he survived. And when the doctors got a hold of it, they said, well, I mean, it's very likely that if you're shot by, you know, professional assassins, you're probably going to die. But the thing is, is that 100% certain that you're going to die?
0: Right.
1: There's a chance you might have just survived because maybe you just happened to be lucky. Maybe it just happened that the bullets miss, you know, critical structures in the body. And the doctor said, it's, you know, even if it's a one in a million, you might just be the lucky one in a million. So it's not good enough.
0: A
1: one in a million is not good enough. It has to be beyond all natural explanation. There has to be no natural way of explaining the events that occurred. So that's why the miracles, then, you have to look at the situation of the person involved and describe their state of health before the miracle occurred and after the miracle occurred, and then you have to somehow explain, you know, was there any way that you could get from here to there? A person might be cured of cancer after lengthy chemotherapy or after radiation treatment.
0: Right.
1: So if we find out someone, oh, well, they're cured from cancer. Oh, yeah, after 6 months of intense treatment. But if you go in and they show that there's a cancerous mass in the body, and 24 hours later, it's gone without a trace, mm-hmm. and no medication was administered. Okay, now that's starting to sound inexplicable. So it has to reach that standard of being truly inexplicable.
0: I got to say that the person who's the servant of God, who saved the guy from a professional assassins, has got to be like in heaven going, what do I got to do? I mean, come on.
1: Right, right.
0: What do I got to do? Professional assassins shot this person point blank. I saved him.
1: Maybe I'm not supposed to say who it was. This particular servant of God was actually Michael McGivney.
0: And beautiful.
1: The man who was the object of the shooting was actually a Knight of Columbus.
0: Yeah.
1: But don't worry about it. Michael McGivney got there eventually. So.
0: Yeah. All right.
1: he was beatified, so they found another.
0: Yeah, he's like, because he's like, look, that wasn't good enough for the Vatican, and then he had to do something better. He had to come up with a better miracle.
1: Exactly.
0: You guys at the Vatican make it tough on the people in heaven. I want to find out about what particular miracle led to this upcoming beatification of Fulton Sheen when we come back. And I'll tell you what, if you're listening, take it under advisement. If you are in heaven, do a real miracle. None of this saving people from assassination stuff. If you want to be a saint, do a real miracle. Right back with more on Fulton Sheen on Catholic Answers Live.
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3: Who was the first Catholic in your family? Were they evangelized by a friend, a coworker, a stranger? 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And that soul could save their family, their grandchildren, and generations to come. 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

0: Welcome back. Catholic Answers Live. You better do a real miracle. You want to be a saint, you better do a real miracle. And okay, so our guest this hour is were you postulator? I forgot if that's the right word to use. Postulator of the cause?
1: No, I was not the postulator. So I'm the executive director of the foundation, and I was an investigator in the miracle, but I never was the actual postulator.
0: A postulator, so someone is moving towards sainthood. The postulator is the person who fills out all the paperwork, makes sure everything gets where it's supposed to be, and keeps the thing going forward?
1: If you think about it, it's like kind of a legal process.
0: Yeah.
1: The postulator is kind of like the lawyer who's working for the servant of God. And then there has to be someone on the other side of the equation, doesn't there? There has to be an opposing counsel. That's called the devil's advocate. So you have a devil's advocate who opposes the cause, and you have a postulator who promotes the cause. And then in the miracle case where I was the investigator, I had to be the objective person in the middle. My job was just to gather objective evidence to submit to the Vatican.
0: Well, so Fulton Sheen, who's with the Lord now, has by his intercession, performed a miracle. And tell me about that miracle and what the evidence for it was.
1: Sure. The thumbnail sketches that there was a child that was born in 2010 and was born without any signs of life, without heartbeat or respiration, and continued in that state for 61 minutes. So people say 61 seconds. I said, no, 61 minutes before he was revived. And he not only did he survive, and that's miraculous already, but survived without any signs of brain damage. So that's the thumbnail sketch. What happened is that the family involved was they lived in kind of a rural area outside of Peoria, and they had decided to have a home birth. It was just their decision that they had made, and everything looked good going into the delivery, and the infant in the uterus was seemed to be fine. But as the child descended in the birth canal, there was a constriction in the umbilical cord. Blood was cut off, so there was no oxygen, and so that's why the child was born without any signs of life once he emerged. So they immediately called an ambulance. They began CPR. There was a certified nurse midwife present. The family began to pray. The father baptized the child and baptized him James Fulton. They had already chosen the name. Nobody else knew that, but the parents had pre-decided the name, and so they were already invoking Fulton Sheen by naming their child after Fulton. And Fulton Sheen, and also by baptizing him and by praying. And so it took 20 minutes or so for the ambulance to make its way out from the hospital to this rural home. And then they loaded the child onto the ambulance, took another 20 minutes or more to get back to the hospital, and then they were working in the emergency room for 10 or 20 minutes. And nobody knew kind of, at each stage, each person only knew their part in the drama. And it was only when it was all put together in the end that we said, here was the time of birth documented by the nurse midwife. And here is the time at which the child began to show vital signs documented by the emergency department in the hospital. And then we realized there was a 61-minute gap between those two times.
0: And the child is alive now?
1: Alive today. And so born in 2010, so the child's 15, getting ready to turn 16 in the fall. He'll be at the beatification, but he's just a normal child. So we waited to do the investigation until the child was about 1 year old, because the child obviously was alive, but we wanted to be able to see what is his development. Yeah. So there had to be a lot of study to see, like, how is he developing? He had to have a complete physical, so he had to examine all of his biological functions to make sure that heart, lungs, kidneys, everything was working normally, and then to test him against like the standard developmental tables. Is he speaking, and his motor skills? Is he able to stand or to sit and crawl? All of those things. So we had pediatricians who came in to evaluate, and they indicated that this is a normal boy for all intents and purposes, just a normal functioning 1 year old at the time we did the investigation.
0: What is that like for you as a priest to? To be in the presence of a miracle, really. I mean, I know you weren't there on the day of the miracle, but the child, the family, all of that really is only there because of a miracle. How does that affect you as a priest?
1: It's, my job was to gather objective evidence, and it's, you get into so much minutia. So in the midst of the investigation, I would say I was really focused on trying to ferret out all of the important facts. So they were well documented. And I think it's kind of one of these things that you sort of take in. When you sort of take the whole thing in, it is really impressive to see. So it's in my opinion, it's probably one of the more significant miracles that I've ever heard of. They have what they consider first, second, and third class miracles. This is a really, really obscure point. You might regret bringing this up and letting me talk about this, but lots of healings are technically, they're called third class. It's just, okay, there was a healing. But in this case, if James Fulton was dead and then actually came back to life, that's actually considered a first class miracle. So this, even amongst miracles, this one stands out as really quite unique.
0: Right. Yeah, it really does. Like, coming back from the dead is a really big deal. This is just an extraordinary thing. So now, once the miracle is accepted, so you do all that, the investigation, but an investigator isn't a judge. So who do you present this to?
1: Right.
0: Do you meet with the Pope? Who do you tell? Once you have come to your conclusion, this is a miracle, and this is an extraordinary first-class miracle, what do you do with that next? What's the next step?
1: So the one who carries out the investigation, essentially my job is just to gather the evidence, and then I just pass it along. So all of the paper, so in this case, I think we sent over a file that was 600-800 pages all told, including all the medical documentation. And so we box it up, put the red ribbon and seal it with wax and send it on its way to the Vatican. The Vatican's the one that studies it. So my job isn't actually really to formulate an opinion. I'm just a fact finder. Mm-hmm. So I'm just someone who's to gather evidence. And then there's a whole panel. The postulator in Rome works on developing the case. And there are a bunch of theologians that are going to examine, the prayer and the intercession. There's a panel of, very expert doctors who assist the dicastery. And so they'll study the medical aspect of the case. So it's really in the hands of some really, really high top tier professionals who advise the bishops and the cardinals, who are the ones that ultimately make their recommendation and then send that to the Pope. But I'm just a lowly investigator. We don't get to meet the Pope. So.
0: Okay. All right. Yeah, but you did get to interview a guy that came back from the dead. So I think
1: I'll take that.
0: I think you did okay. So maybe you could say something about what it means to Peoria and what it means to the United States that we are really just months away from our next beatified countrymen.
1: Yeah, it certainly is an important thing in the life of the Diocese of Peoria. Sheen is very much known and loved. There are still relatives of Sheen that live in the Midwest. So for us, we're really happy about that. He's a hometown hero that we're happy to celebrate. We can say that Peoria, the Midwest gave Sheen, to the world, and he became famous out east in D.C. and in New York, but his roots are still back in Peoria. But at the same time, one of the things we see in the foundation, we see the breadth of devotion to Sheen. So there are people from all across the country who will come to Peoria and visit the museum that we have at the foundation. So we have a lot of Sheen's memorabilia, and it's remarkable the number of people who want to come, and they want to pray at the tomb, which is in the cathedral in Peoria. They want to come visit

0: whole world and to let the whole world rejoice in this moment in September when he's beatified.
1: Any idea why Poland and Brazil? I mean, they're both very Catholic places, but why those places?
0: Yeah. I'm not sure. I don't know that I can say. And I don't mean just those three countries. There are others as well. Those three just stand out for being particularly devoted to him. Even amongst the missions, amongst African countries, I mean, a lot of times people remember Sheen is famous for all the support that he gave to the mission. So, I mean, I can't leave out Africa. There's still a lot of devotion there. So I'm not sure what each group kind of finds. I think sometimes I think it's his books are very inspiring. And, you know, if people watch his videos or things like that. I think his quality as a teacher, his devotion to the Eucharist, his devotion to the Blessed Mother, his support of the missions. I think some combination of all of these things is what draws people to Sheen. So each group may have their own thoughts and their own reasons, but those are the things I think he's most well known for.
1: Well, say somebody wanted to kind of get to know him now. I think you can watch maybe all. I don't know, maybe, but I know you can watch a lot of his stuff on YouTube or the various other, internet places. So where would you say someone says, until I listened to you, Monsignor, on Catholic Answers Live, that great Catholic radio show that Fulton Sheen would have mm-hmm. so much approved of. That's how people will say it usually.
0: Yes, exactly.
1: Yeah. Thank you for agreeing to that, Monsignor. How do I know more about him? Where's a good place to start and to get going on knowing Fulton Sheen?
0: It's sometimes people think, like, well, who's going to know him amongst young people? But I think young people continue to be surprised, inspired by Sheen, mm-hmm. Because his message was so timeless. And so people, there are recorded talks that sometimes people come across and that they have. There are the videos from his program. There's lots of clips of things that you can find online. But his books are also another fantastic resource. So he wrote 66 books. In particular, I would say if you really want to know Sheen, I go right to his autobiography, which is Treasure in Clay. It's a very easy read, and it's filled with lots of very colorful anecdotes that just tell you little vignettes about his life. So you get to really discover the man and his thinking in his autobiography. But there are other classic books where you can get to know his mind and some of the insights that he had. And so you really can't go wrong with his books, his videos, any of the recordings that they have. Those are all ways to learn about Sheen.
1: Three to Get Married, I think, is still... Yeah. Priests still recommend that to young couples.
0: Mm-hmm. Yeah, so for married couples, Three to Get Married is a great way to get into a theological insight that Sheen would have to share about the vocation of marriage. For priests, The Priest Is Not His Own is another fantastic book that really talks about being a priest and a victim in the model of Jesus Christ. The Life of Christ is another classic.
1: I didn't realize I was having such a great time, I didn't pay attention to the clock. That music says we got to go. Monsignor Jason Gray has been our guest. Executive Director of the Fulton J. Sheen Foundation. May we and our listeners have your blessing before we go, Monsignor.
0: Sure. And visit CelebrateSheen.com, where all the information from the foundation is there. So, and the Lord be with you.
1: And with your spirit.
0: And the Almighty God bless you, the Father, and the Son, and the Holy Spirit. Amen.
1: Amen. God bless. What a great... Thank you so much. I really enjoyed that. And Sheen got the message, man. He's like, I'm not going to save you from an assassin. I'm going to bring back the dead. That's great. The miracle I'm going to do. He's
0: that's great.
1: He learned his lesson from Michael McGivney. All right, that'll do it for us. We'll be right back with more Catholic Answers Live.
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6: Bob Kugenberg, former Miami Dolphin, once explained to a news reporter why he went to college. My father and my uncle were human cannonballs in carnivals. And one time, my uncle came out of the cannon, missed the net, and hit the Ferris wheel. That's when I decided to go to college. Now that I think about it, most

0: People who become Christians didn't like the alternative. Now or later, being a human cannonball will provide a good motivation for college. Something worse will drive you to Jesus. Then it won't be your wounds, but his. I'm Steve Brown. You think about that. Share what you just heard with a friend. Go to youthinkaboutthat.com.
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4: What is the first reflex thought that we find in sacred scripture of God? Not the first description of him creating the world, but the first thought that he has about himself. Open Genesis and you will find it. Let us make man. Think of it. As if God could not exist without man. God does not need man to complete himself, to fulfill a need. But he needs man as a kind of a gift. He must have someone to whom he can show his love. The first monologue that we touch in sacred scripture is the monologue of God thinking about man. And what are the first dialogues in scripture? The first question in scripture is God saying to man, Adam, where art thou?
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6: This is your KLOJ weather forecast for Manhattan, Kansas. Today, sunny with a high near 89 degrees, calm wind becoming east 5 miles per hour. Tonight, mostly clear with a low around 67 degrees, east wind 5 miles per hour becoming calm. Tuesday, sunny with a high near 89 degrees, calm wind becoming southeast 5 miles per hour.
7: The current temperature, 72 degrees.
8: Hello and welcome to Catholic Bites 60 Seconds, where 2,000 years of faith and tradition is explained 1 minute at a time. I'm Father Tim Furlow of the Archdiocese of Portland and Oregon, and today we're going to talk about tithing. Not exactly something we're used to in the Catholic Church. Our non-Catholic Christian brothers and sisters generally have us beat when it comes to giving the church some of our dough. So, why is it a good thing? Tithing hurts a little bit. You work hard for your money, you want it to either go to support people you love or the things you believe in. That can make it hard to let go, especially if we don't have much confidence in the church. But paying

0: Pain is not a bad thing. Under the right conditions, it can make us stronger. So to push through that pain by the grace of God and say, you know what, Lord, you've given me everything I have anyway. Thank you. Here's a little bit of it back. That can get us closer to where we want to go than if we had done it on our own. I'm Father Tim Furlow, and this is Catholic Bites 60 Seconds.
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7: The current temperature, 72 degrees.
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1: The most glorious work of all, to praise God in His kingdom.
0: Moved by the Spirit.
1: One who lives in love lives in God. And God lives in him.
0: What a wonderful thing is our church. This whole network is built on trust. The essence of evangelization is to tell everybody Jesus loves you. We are all called to be great saints. Don't miss the opportunity. Tonight, I would like to know, what is your burden tonight? How hopeless are things in your life? It does seem overwhelming. We don't see an end in view. Tonight we want to find out why it is we don't see an end in view. Why do we arrive at that kind of condition in our lives, you know? I thought I'd look at St. Paul. And I found that he was in a dysfunctional society too. Well, we can leave it drop, it don't matter. This is a program, you see. If something don't drop out of the ceiling, it's going to drop out of my book here. So, either case, there's something going to go wrong that should never happen on TV. So it just happened. Now we can relax, and I don't need to worry about anything here. So I'm going. I would like to show you something about St. Paul. I think I lost my place. How do you like that? Oh, well, we'll just take another place here. There we go. There's St. Paul, 1 Corinthians. And he says here, now here is a man of God, a man who had a fantastic conversion, phenomenal conversion, blessed by God, a man whose handkerchief healed people. They used to snitch his handkerchief. And it would heal people. A man who was absolutely wrapped in God. Well, let me tell you what he says here. It's 1 Corinthians 4th chapter. And the 10th verse, I guess, or 11th. He said, to this day, we go without food and drink and clothes. I mean, he was hard up. We are beaten and we have no homes. We are cursed. We answer with a blessing. When we are hounded, we put up with it. Now, I've got to stop here in a minute. We are insulted. And we answer politely. We are treated as the scum of the world. Even to this day, the scum of the earth. Now, we have to ask ourselves a question. St. Paul was abused. If you were to say to Paul, if he was sitting here, and you'd say, well, I'm abused. And he could say, so was I. And you would say to him, but I'm hungry. And he would say, so was I. And I have no one, no friends. And he would say, neither did I. And you would say, I'm insulted. I'm offended. And he'd say, well, so was I. So what is the difference now between Paul, who suffered a lot of the things that everybody suffers today, and not only that, the persecution that we have today are little insults. You know, Mother Angelica's behind time, she's pre-Vatican. We got a lot of saints pre-Vatican, did you know that? I mean, we must have thousands of saints, they're all pre-Vatican. I'll buy it. Whatever they had, I'll take it. You get these little jibes every so often, you know. But there's nobody threatening to throw you before a lion. Well, at least not yet. See, when they said persecution, they weren't talking about words bantering back and forth. They were talking about being put up and lit, set afire, or their heads cut off, or thrown before a lion. And that fear was so constant that they had to hide in catacombs. So now we got to ask ourselves, well, how did they make it? And we get so in such despair and so disheartened. Tonight you call me and tell me why, what puts you in that despairing mood? What are you disheartened over? And what are you disheartened about? I want to think a little thing more here with St. Paul. We are in difficulty. This is 2 Corinthians now. This poor man had a problem, didn't he, huh? We are in difficulties on all sides, but never cornered. This is also the 4th chapter. We have no answer to our problems, but we never despair. Oh, now here we're talking about despair tonight. We're persecuted, never deserted, knocked down, never killed. Now, if you look at these two passages, you'll find the reason why we don't react in the right way to all these horrible things going on in the world. In here, St. Paul tells us that he says here, we answer with a blessing when they're cursed. When he worked and got nothing out of it, it was gentle. When he was hungry and beaten and had no place to go, he praised God. Now, if you look over here, you'll find out that he had a terrible, terrible difficulties. He would go and he'd preach to a whole group of people and maybe stay there 6 months a year, and as soon as he left, he started going down the drain. That's why we got these wonderful letters. So there was in the life of St. Paul the same, almost same difficulties, same fears, same anxiety, same persecution, same incel, same abuse. And yet, he became a great saint, and he died to cut his head off. I mean, you know. Now, these people had a different outlook than many people do today. And the reason is, in the beginning of Christianity, I think the faith was so strong. And today, I think especially in America, our faith is terribly, terribly, terribly weak. Why? Because we constantly compromise. We're always compromising. We compromise everything. And when you compromise, remember, you always lose something. You always lose something. You always give up something. And if you do it constantly, the first thing you know, you wake up some morning and you have nothing. But the faith, you see, that the people had then, and we should have now. They knew there was glory and merit in their suffering. They knew that they were imitating the Lord Jesus. They knew there was a most wonderful place in store for them. But Jesus said that. So with all that in mind, they never despaired. I mean, they had the same things. You know, women in those days, they were not worth nothing. Even in the gospel, they counted men. There were 5,000 men. They never even counted women and children. Now, you don't have that today. But a lot of people despair over that. Never despair. These things must come. You realize that our dear lady, who must have known for a long time, especially since she was read the scriptures so much, what our Lord would go through, she never despaired. Why? Well, I think the first thing we need to do is to see the Father's hand in everything. Everything. Our dear Lord is a wonderful example of that. He saw him in everything. Even before Pilate, he said, "You don't have any power over me unless it comes from the Father, from above." And see, we don't see God in everything. We think, well, if God is in everything, why doesn't he change it? You and I, each one of us, has our own kind of purification. There's no way of getting rid of it. I think this nation is in store for great purifications. I've been telling you that for years. I'm going to tell it to you for a few more years. Because of abortion, because of a lack of adherence, a lack of trust in God, this nation is no longer under God. We don't know what it's under, but it's not always under God. People are not faithful to the laws of God. And so the more we drift away, the less able we're able to accept the persecutions, the abuse, the despair in the world, the wars and everything, that we can't accept that. Why? Our hearts must be filled with God if we're going to live in joy and hope. And you see, that's why a Christian has to be head and shoulders over the world. Because when you have faith, you see what nobody else sees. Everybody just sees headlines, sees terrible things going on. Everybody sees the worst. Everybody sees the worst and the terrible things going on all over the world. The famine, the wars. It's not anything to do with you being arrogant. It's a real humility to know that this is all in the hands of God. Whatever is coming today, not 20 years ago or 30 years ago, today is a purification from the Lord. And we have created it. We create our own. If you smoke a whole carton of cigarettes today, I don't know how you do that with that smoke coming out of your ears and your mouth and everything else. But if you did, you couldn't blame God for getting cancer now, could you, huh? Well, what does it mean? It means that you must take the consequences of your actions. All the things that are going on in the world today, even those that are not at all responsible for any of this, we're all one body. We're all together. We're all sons and daughters of the same Father. Whatever anybody suffers, we're going to suffer. See, there's no way you can get away from it. But if we don't always keep our mind in heaven and have joy in our hearts and know that we're all going to another land, to another place, if we don't understand that, then I can guarantee that all the terrible things that are going on all over the world, not counting volcanoes, floods, earthquakes, the whole thing, you're despair. There's no other way to go. We have a call. Hello?
2: Hello, Mother Angelica.
0: Yeah, where are you from?
2: We're from New York.
0: Great.
2: We love your show and continue the great work.
0: Thank you.
2: Mother Angelica, you know, my wife and I, we have three children, and we have one on the way in June.
0: Praise God.
2: And we're just wondering, you know, what advice you can maybe give us. You know, when my wife and I grew up, the world was a much different place. You know, there were a lot of family-oriented things going on and values and what have you. And it just seems, as the world has progressed, it's much more difficult now, I think, than ever to try and raise your children properly. And I just was wondering what type of advice you can give us, because I am very concerned with what we can do to really try and put them in the right direction, and not only our children, but parents of other children, because I feel it's so important, because they're the future of our country and of our world.
0: How old are your children?
2: One is 8, one is going to be 7, 3, and the baby coming in June.
0: Praise
2: and
0: God.
2: Like I say, I'm just very concerned.
0: Yeah.
2: And you know, I know when I was a kid that, you know, we could watch a lot of good family-oriented programs on TV, and you could leave your house opened and your car opened, and you didn't have to worry anything. And, you know, there's all these drive-by shootings, and the list goes on and on with the drug problems and what have you. And what can we do? I mean, until the Lord comes and changes it around and puts this world straight, what can my wife and I and all of us other parents out there, what can we do to contribute to, you know, trying to make our young people grow up and do well?
0: Well, I think it's a process. First of all, you have to be those loving parents that your children need to have amidst children who have no parents at all or parents who don't care. I think you have to raise them in the faith. I know you can no longer depend upon Sister So-and-so because Sister So-and-so isn't there. You need to take that responsibility fully upon yourself. You and your family need to pray together, for the simple reason that when children learn to pray young, they continue to pray when they get older. And you be a yeast. You see, I think what happens among those who, like yourself, you forget that your duty in today's world is to be a yeast in this sourdough that is the world today. We have to have a new dough and a new yeast. And the Lord will provide this new dough. But in the meantime, you have to give example of being loving, caring parents. And if you go to any school, private or public school, where your children are not taught good morals, then have homeschool. If they're not taught the right catechism, you teach them the catechism. And I think you have to take this very seriously, but never allow your wife or your children lose hope. You see, Christians today have to have Christian hope. That hope is not centered in the world. The world has fallen apart. You have to have your hope in the Lord. That even though everything seems so terrible, it's in His hands. And if it's in His hands, we do what we can with those around us in our neighborhood. We pray. See, Our Lady keeps saying over and over and over since 1917, pray the rosary, pray the rosary. We're all so sophisticated today that we haven't the slightest idea that a little rosary could change the world. Well, we know, not saying that little rosary, what it's done to the world. And we have to understand our own responsibility, and you do that. And I think you have to take that responsibility on yourself, because if you look around, you know, I got a phone call the other day from a teacher who quit school because two students came at her with a gun. I can remember a sister I had, a nun, and I would have liked to see somebody go after her with a gun. I would love to have seen that happen, you know. That poor kid wouldn't have known what world he was in. He'd have seen stars like nobody ever saw. But you see, there's dangers, there's terrible, terrible conditions we're in, and they're not going to get better. They look like they're getting worse. But we got to be like St. Paul. If we're insulted, we answer with gentleness. If we're abused, we have to accept the conditions of the world. We do all we can to change it. Within the scope, within that little world we're all in. We're all in a little world. I went to see my aunt in Philadelphia one time, and I went more places when I went to see her than she went, and she lived there for 30 years. All she had was her little neighborhood, which was Passyunk Avenue. Everybody's like that. Most people, they live in a certain place in their little world, and that's what you got to change. That's what you have to pray for. And I think if you train your children to understand that the thing that's going to change the entire world is prayer. We need to pray for our president. You need to pray for your governors. You need to pray for your mayors. You need to pray for all of these people that have responsibility, for priests, for bishops, for cardinals, for our Holy Father. Maybe if we prayed more, things would be better. And if you pray and you say, well, things are getting better, then we must humbly accept what isn't getting better with humility of heart. It's my purification. It's your purification. We have another call. Hello?
3: Hello.
0: Where are you from?
3: I'm calling from Chicago.
0: And what is your question?
3: My fiancé and I have been living together for the last 4 years, and we didn't do it intentionally to live together. It was kind of a thing. We were going to eventually get married, and I didn't think at the time that I would be able to ever have children, but that kind of changed after about a year of being together, and now he's two, and now I have another one on the way, and now my fiancé has kind of changed his mind about getting married right now. And I feel so bad about it, but I didn't do it deliberately, you know, to hurt our Lord or anything like that, but it was just, I was thinking of myself at the time and nobody else. And I've gone to church, but no priest will listen to me.
0: Well, sweetheart, you made a mistake, see? I know we didn't want to, but you know, you're suffering the consequences of this now, you see? And the consequences are there, because I hate to say this, but men so often, we had one the other night, said the same thing. He doesn't want to get married. Why does he want to get married? He's got everything he wants. But you see, honey, you cannot longer live with this man. You can't live like you're a married woman when you're not. Because it's bothering you. You see what it's doing to you, sweetheart? And you got to really stop this relationship. See, it's hard to say this, huh? You know, you can't compromise. See, you're all torn up inside because you understand now after all these years and two children, one on the way. So you have to, you can't constantly say no to God. You have to start saying yes to God. See, you'd be better to live by, you're the one that's making the money. Be better to keep your job. You say, well, it's terrible to leave him. Is it not better to leave someone than to lose your soul? I don't think your intention was to hurt God, but you hurt God, you see. I wish I could have you right here and give you a big hug and dry your tears. I wish I wasn't so far away. I wish I could just give you a hug. Maybe somehow, through God's grace, you'll feel that hug. But the hug I would like to give you is to assure you that God will forgive and forget. You owe that to your children. This man is wavering. And if he loves you, marriage should not be a hard thing. And maybe that's what you're not able to face, huh? You've loved him and you've been sincere and you've given him everything you have. It's time now to stop. It's time to say, I've had enough. I'm not going to offend God. I'm not going to offend this temple of the Lord. I'm not going to offend my children. Your children deserve, since you brought them into the world, an example of love, purity, goodness, charity, and an example of God. There's no other words I can tell you. And that's why I wish I could just give you a hug and assure you of his love and his compassion. But number one, you need to go to confession. Number two, you need to end this relationship or get married. If he doesn't want that, show him the door. You must, if you're going to give yourself to anyone, do it in the sacrament of marriage. You're already the breadwinner. The Lord will bless you. And maybe wake him up. Men have a terrible habit of taking advantage of weak women. Be strong. Ask Jesus to help you. And he will. I will pray for you. And your husband. Well, not really husband. Hopeful husband. Don't wait too long. Get your soul in order. We never know when the Lord will come. Let's be ready. We have another call. Hello?
4: Hello.
0: Where are you from?
4: Mother Angelica.
0: Yeah.
4: Marie Mello from Middletown, Rhode Island.
0: Okay.
4: My daughter was murdered on the 4th of July, and her husband set her on fire.
0: Oh, dear Lord.
4: And she came home to me with her little 6-and-a-half-year-old boy. And her legs were burnt. She looked like a mummy when she came home, so badly burned. And January 4th, she had to go to the trial. And when she went to the trial in the courtroom, her husband shot her in the head and shot her in the chest, and she was dead. And she was shot at 8:30, and at 11:30, I was praying the rosary with EWTN, and that's when she died. And my son called and had a priest give her last rites before she died. And Mother, it's been the Lord Jesus that's held me together and our beautiful lady. And I just want to witness to the world how evil this world is and
0: yes.
4: So much violence in the world.
0: Yeah.
4: And I've had the media here and the papers, and the Lord has just carried me all through this. And I offered it all up for you and EWTN and
0: thank
4: everyone
0: you,
4: that supports EWTN.
0: Thank you, Jesus.
4: And everyone thinks I'm a little crazy, but I know Jesus and our beautiful lady, Mother, loves me very, very much.
0: Yes, she does. Do you have the child?
4: Yes, my grandson. We had to hide my grandchild, but he was caught. He's coming up for trial. Please have everyone pray for justice in this man. He's only 23 years old. My daughter was 30. Just have everyone please pray for God's justice.
0: Yes. Did she have any children?
4: Yes, one boy, 6 and a half, Mother.
0: And you have him?
4: Yes.
0: Thank God for that. I thank God for you in this terrible tragedy, the very thing that people read every day and just get so full of despair. And you see, you proved tonight what I couldn't possibly have proven, no matter what I said. You proved that in the midst of a terrible, terrible tragedy and injustice, you followed Jesus as he was on the cross. And if people say you're crazy, from the world, that's a compliment. You know, the world doesn't know what it's doing, doesn't know what it's all about. You've done the most magnificent thing, and I want to thank you for offering up all that terrible tragedy for ourselves here and all our EWTN family. Thank you for your courage and your strength. And thank you for thinking of us. And maybe that's why the Lord has blessed us. But people like you have had a terrible thing happen and forgive. And come through it without bitterness or despair. If we didn't have a lot of time, I think the program could have ended, because there's no better witness. And you see, as Christians today, with all this commotion going on all the time, there's where you have a marvelous opportunity to witness like this woman. Yeah, we have compassion and we have empathy and we reach out. But it can never enter to that place where despair. Despair is never of God. Despair, you lose hope. You mean there's nothing you can do. The world is at its worst. It's going to keep getting worse. And that's terrible. We have made it worse. We're the ones that condone abortion. We're the ones that condone crime and sex and no marriage. All the things we condone. We don't have the courage to stand up and say, this is wrong. And this is sinful. Oh, we never talk about sin anymore. Because we don't love enough to tell the truth. How many people you know are willing to tell you the truth? Huh? How many people love you enough to say, sweetheart, you're ruining yourself and jeopardizing your eternal salvation. Now stop it, will you? This is the world of human respect. It's like a little boy running, getting near a cliff, and his father don't want to protect him because he might, if he tackles him, he'll scratch himself. So he just runs all the way down the cliff and kills himself. You see, that doesn't make any. You know what human respect is? You don't know? Human respect is, if I have something to tell you that I know you're not going to like, but it's true, some harm you're putting yourself, some danger you're putting yourself in, or some error you're in, or some heresy you're in, and I don't tell you the truth. And the reason I don't tell you the truth is because I'm afraid you will think ill of me, or you won't love me anymore, or whatever. That's human respect, which means I am more concerned about your love for me or your respect for me than I am for your salvation. That's dangerous. That means you don't love at all. See? I can tell you one thing. I love you all very much, and I'm going to tell it like it is. Because I want you in heaven. And I'm not going to let you go somewhere else. We have another call. Hello?
5: Yes, Mother Angelica.
0: Yeah, where are you from?
5: I'm from Indiana. My name is John.
0: And what is your question?
5: Well, I have a comment, and I'd like to, since the program is on despair, I'd like to offer something of an antidote to despair.
0: Good.
5: This is my 11th year anniversary of sobriety in Alcoholics Anonymous.
0: Good.
5: And one of the things that I learned through all of the despair prior to my getting into Alcoholics Anonymous and returning to the church was the benefit of prayer.
0: Yeah.
5: And I would just like to share for all of those 12-step people out there the 11th step, and I think it says it all. And it is sought through prayer and meditation to improve our conscious contact with God as we understood Him, praying only for knowledge of His will for us, and the power to carry that out. And I'll tell you, that's carried me through a lot of times when I could have despaired about sobriety, I could have despaired about my faith, and a whole lot of other things.
0: Right.
5: And one of the things I do remember in all of my travels, in a visit to the Sistine Chapel back in the 60s, the painting behind the altar by Michelangelo, in the lower right-hand corner as you face the altar, there is a man sitting, and he is the embodiment of despair.
0: Right.
5: I'll never forget that, and I don't want to feel that way again. God bless you.
0: Well,
5: I love your program.
0: Thank you.
5: And I'd like to hug that lady from Chicago, too. I understand what she's going through.
0: I know. I think we all want to hug her. But that's true. You see, without prayer, you can't. And that's why the rosary is so important. And I don't care if you're Catholic or Protestant. I don't care what you are, who you are. You ought to say it. And the reason you ought to say it is because it's a simple, simple prayer, but it's powerful. Why is it powerful? God made it so. I don't have to know why. You know, I don't think we have to know why. Why this? Why that? Why this? Why? Why? Why you gotta know why? Here it is. See how simple that is? Just imagine that if we'd all said this since 1917, none of this would have happened. That terribly simple? Huh? I hope you feel bad, all you Catholics out there. You haven't said a rosary. You don't even know what one looks like anymore. I bet it's somewhere in one of your chest of drawers. You know, it's way in the back. Why don't you go get it tonight before you go to bed? See how rusty it is. I had a woman show me her rosary. It was silver. But it was all tarnished. And she says, oh, I got to clean this. And I said, oh, I know how you can clean it. If you'd have been saying it all this time, it wouldn't be tarnished. So I like you all to go, all you Catholics out there that haven't said a rosary in years. Don't blame it on your priest because he won't let you say it before Mass, after Mass, or in between. You are, you're deaf and blind. You can't go in your room and say it by yourself. This little thing here, and it's small, huh? Would have saved this whole country for being, and this whole world from being in the rotten shape it's in. But it's not too late. Start. Start tonight. We have another call. Hello?
6: Hello, Mother.
0: Where are you from?
6: Pennsylvania, Ringtown, Pennsylvania.
0: What's your question?
6: Mother, I work in what is called a student assistance program. And I work with about seven different school districts in a, mm-hmm. in a small county in Pennsylvania here. And I'm dealing constantly with children everywhere from ages 8th grade up through 12th grade.
0: Yeah.
6: With suicides, self-mutilation, drug and alcohol abuse, sexual abuse, physical abuse. You name it, I mean, I deal with it.
0: Yeah.
6: And kids who are really, really hurting, really in a lot of pain, come from very dysfunctional families where there's a lot of pain. And I guess my question is, how do I keep... it's not that I despair, but I find myself getting a real negative kind of an outlook. You know, I'm trying to help these kids, and, you know, half the time you run into a brick wall. I do pray for them at times, but within the field itself, I guess, it seems that a lot of the professional people themselves have, shall we say, a lack of faith. They're either agnostic or outright atheistic in their belief systems, and I really struggle, you know, trying to get across to these people, you know, that there is a God, and just like you were saying earlier, he is in control of things. But I find myself even doubting at times when I deal with this day in and day out, day in, day out. Tomorrow I have to go out. A little girl was killed, run over by a car, and I'm going to go into an elementary school and try and deal with those issues, deal with the family and deal with these kids. And, you know, St. Augustine, going all the way back to him, had talked about if there's a good God, how can there be such evil?
0: Right.
6: And I look at these issues and these kids and the pain, and I myself am in pain trying to deal with it.
0: Yeah. I think what you need to do is what Mother Teresa does. She sees the worst kind of poverty, leprosy, people alive being eaten up by maggots, the worst of humanity in every part of the world. And I think a person like you, and I address teachers, priests, religious, parents, you must see Jesus in all of this. In all of this, you must see Jesus. Otherwise, you will despair, you will become disheartened, and you lose your faith. You must see Jesus in that abused child. And then when you see him in that child, your love for that child will come out, and that will be the healing element, not what you say. You see a wino or a beggar, and you see these children coming, and they got black eyes, and they're abused. See Jesus crucified with a black eye and abused. What you do, the least you do to me. You, above all people, all your social workers and teachers. Mother Teresa is that great example for you. And she never despairs. She has on her face that serenity that comes from constantly saying these little bids. She never forgets who's in charge. She's never forgotten where these children are going. How many lepers has she held in her arms and sent off to the kingdom? If you look only at the horror of what's going on, you lose hope and faith. But if you take a hold of that abused child, and even though they may be hard and calloused, and because they've had to fight to survive, I didn't know God for a long time. I was busy surviving. Survival's the rule. Survival's the law. I don't have time to think of God and pray. What good would it do? At least that's what you thought at the time. And that's how these kids think. But I've often wondered what I would have done if a sister or a priest, or anyone for that matter, would have put their arms around me and said, "Hey, have courage, huh? There is a God and he loves you. Don't despair. Let's work on this together." I'm convinced that it isn't that bowl of rice that Mother Teresa gives. Anybody can give a bowl of rice. There's that part of Jesus in her that sees Jesus in that destitute, desperate, diseased individual. But when Mother Teresa came here one time, she said the poverty in America was much worse than India. Not physical, not hunger, but the spiritual poverty. I attest to that. I attest that the spiritual poverty in this country is an abomination. You can pick up a leper in his destitution and pain, make him reach out to you in love and gratitude. But there is no desperation in the worldly and the calloused, the hard, you see. And so you must be even greater than Mother Teresa. You must give even more love and more compassion. You must not only be Jesus to these children, they haven't seen any Jesus yet in this whole wide world. It's nothing but rot and pain and suffering. That's all they know. It's not their fault either. Think of this little body who is bruised and hardened because it has no love, no joy. See Jesus. And if you and I don't see Jesus in everything that happens, good, bad, or indifferent, I will not be purified or sanctified, and I will not help to sanctify others. Because if I am as blind as they are, then it's the blind leading the blind, isn't it, huh? You can't afford to be negative. You can't afford to lose faith. Your faith must increase with every new child you see that needs help. And yeah, they don't listen. Because sometimes they listen, they've been done it. They're streetwise. It doesn't take long to get streetwise. So it takes from you love and patience. Maybe that's how God's going to sanctify you, huh? But that's what they need. More than anything else in the whole world. They need your love and your compassion. And you need to pray, not once. I think I heard you say once in a while. I got news for you, sweetheart. That's not enough. You got to do it all the time, in your car, when you're going from one school to another school. You got to really pray. Because if you don't, you know, you're not going to make it. And I don't mean you have to be praying, Hail Mary, Hail Mary, Hail Mary all the time. It's prayer in your heart. You have to really depend upon the Lord, see? That's what I mean. Anyway, we have another call. Hello? Hello? Hold on. Okay, well, hold on. I want you to, all of you, you read St. Paul. Read St. Paul's 2 Corinthians, the 4th chapter, and the 4th chapter, and the 1 Corinthians. And find out why it is. And I'll tell you right off the bat, it's because we don't pray. We don't see Jesus in the present moment. We don't see Jesus in pain and suffering. We're kind of an hallelujah people. That's wonderful. We should sing hallelujah in the midst of pain if you really want to be a Christian. But some people can't do that, you know. But there can be in all of us as Christians a love and a peace. If you're a Christian and you're despairing, who will be able to look up to you for an example? Huh? If you've made a mistake, then be courageous enough to handle it. Put your hand in the hand of Jesus and go on. Don't worry. He's not going to let you down. He'll never let you down. That's where St. Paul is, you know. He says, I'm cursed, but I answer with a blessing. How do you answer? I'm hounded. He puts up with it. People after him day in, day out, day in, day out. Some of you have nagging wives. Some of you have nagging husbands. He said he puts up with it. He's beaten. How many times was he beaten? I forget. I think what he's got the Perils of Pauline in here somewhere. Did you ever hear the Perils of Paul? Yeah, he was, you know, beaten up and scourged how many times, and he got, you know, thrown off a boat and in the ocean, and oh, golly, you just wonder how he survived. But he did. How? By prayer and by seeing Jesus in everything and everyone. That's the only solution to our problems, and we're all going to suffer. We all suffer. Every time I think of a fetus being used for experimentation, I get the shivers all up my spine. It's just intolerable to think of a doctor whose hands were geared by God to heal, tearing apart a little baby, huh? This strange world we live in, huh? But what's going to heal it? God. Prayer on our part. We have to be men and women of prayer and accept whatever purification the Lord gives the whole world. We're a part of it. We suffer with those who suffer. We laugh with those who laugh. We rejoice with those who rejoice. We cry with those who cry. We're brothers and sisters in the Lord. What I do to the least, I do to Jesus. Keep your courage up. Keep your hope up. Heaven's just around the corner. Bye now.

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10: In June 2019, a group of five Catholic prelates composed the Declaration of Truths to address ambiguous and misleading statements made by those entrusted with the teaching authority of the Catholic Church. Such statements can endanger our salvation, but the truth will set us free. So, join Red Sea Catholic Apostolate now as we seek to know the truth about legal recognition of homosexual unions. The civil power should not establish legal unions between two persons of the same sex, as such unions would encourage grave sin for the individuals who are in them and would be a cause of grave scandal for others. Any civil redefinition of marriage to include homosexual unions is a tragic error that harms the common good and most vulnerable among us, especially children. The law has a duty to support every child's basic right to be raised, where possible, by his or her married mother and father in a stable home. The Church maintains this position out of love for the two persons involved, as well as society in general. The legal redefinition of marriage to include homosexual unions would lead to the erosion of true marriage as a social institution. Our Lord wants every human being to gain the fullness of life and truth in Him and through His Church. 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Be Catholic.
11: This is your KLOJ weather forecast for Manhattan, Kansas. Today, sunny with a high near 89 degrees, calm wind becoming east 5 miles per hour. Tonight, mostly clear with a low around 67 degrees, east wind 5 miles per hour becoming calm. Tuesday, sunny with a high near 89 degrees, calm wind becoming southeast 5 miles per hour.
12: The current temperature, 71 degrees.
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14: Saint Raymond of Peñafort. Born at Peñafort in Catalonia, Raymond lived a long life from 1175 to 1275. He studied philosophy and canon law at Bologna, where he was noted by the Bishop of Barcelona on a visit to that city. Learning of the fame of sanctity that already surrounded him, the bishop called him to Spain. Raymond joined the Dominican friars in 1222 and helped Peter Nolasco in the foundation of the Order of Mercy.

0: woman has given herself to a man, and she is all in, and she doesn't want to see that broken. But she also is concerned for her children.
1: Yep.
0: She wants the children to have their dad, you know, and the guys that cheat on the wives, you know, they're all macho in their head, and they think that, everything's going to be fine. But the woman, she knows differently. She knows how important it is for those children to have their father.
1: And I agree with everything you just said. I'm just suggesting that in every situation, staying and forgiving are not the same thing.
0: Well, that's exactly right. And that's why our retreat is going to be so very important. What is forgiveness? It's not condoning the behavior, and it's not an emotion. It's a decision that's made, and we're going to learn how you make that decision, even in the midst of the pain. How it is that you make that decision. It's valuable information. I hope you all come. Jack, it's been great. Love all of you. I'll be back with you tomorrow. Until then, God bless you. Bye.
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0: This is your KLOJ weather forecast for Manhattan, Kansas. Today, sunny with a high near 89 degrees, calm wind becoming east 5 miles per hour. Tonight, mostly clear with a low around 67 degrees, east wind 5 miles per hour becoming calm. Tuesday, sunny with a high near 89 degrees, calm wind becoming southeast 5 miles per hour.
1: The current temperature, 70 degrees.
2: Hello and welcome to Catholic Bite 60 Seconds, where 2,000 years of faith and tradition is explained 1 minute at a time. This is Father Lane Breeze from the Archdiocese of Atlanta, and today I'm going to talk about a surprising name for the Sunday after Easter. You may have heard of Gaudete Sunday in Advent and Laetare Sunday in Lent, the days on which the priest may wear rose vestments at Mass. But there's another Sunday with a strange-sounding Latin name. Before John Paul gave the Sunday after Easter the name Divine Mercy Sunday, our tradition called this day Quasimodo Sunday, following the Mass's entrance antiphon, inspired by 1 Peter 2:2. Like newborn infants, long for pure spiritual milk so that through it you may grow into salvation. This exhortation expresses succinctly the spirituality of the Easter season. We were reborn in the waters of baptism and taste of the divine goodness in the Eucharist. As we live in the shadow of the empty tomb, therefore, and look forward to Pentecost, God calls us to pursue this pure spiritual milk with renewed vigor so that we may continue to mature in our faith in Jesus Christ, our risen Lord. Unfortunately, our 60 seconds is up, so please tune in for another episode of Catholic Bites 60 Seconds.
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0: This is your KLOJ weather forecast for Manhattan, Kansas. Today, sunny with a high near 89 degrees, calm wind becoming east 5 miles per hour. Tonight, mostly clear with a low around 67 degrees, east wind 5 miles per hour becoming calm. Tuesday, sunny with a high near 89 degrees, calm wind becoming southeast 5 miles per hour.
1: The current temperature, 69 degrees.
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3: Saint Amos. Amos preached in the northern kingdom of Israel, in particular in the schismatic sanctuary of Bethel during the period of Jeroboam II. Before being called to undertake his mission as a prophet, Amos was a shepherd. The book of his prophecies is chronologically the earliest of the books of the minor prophets. In his book, Amos invites people to believe in the Lord and inveighs against social injustices, hypocritical worship, and human selfishness. He is depicted in the robes of antiquity and bears a scroll, but otherwise is without specific attributes. St. Amos's feast day is March 31st. St. Amos, pray for us.
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3: The Chaplet of Divine Mercy.
4: In the name of the Father, and of the Son, and of the Holy Spirit. Amen.
5: You expired, Jesus, but the source of life gushed forth for souls, and the ocean of mercy opened up for the whole world. O fount of life, unfathomable divine mercy, envelop the whole world and empty yourself out upon us.
3: O blood and water, which gush forth from the heart of Jesus as a fountain of mercy for us, I trust in you. O blood and water, which gush forth from the heart of Jesus as a fountain of mercy for us, I trust in you. O blood and water, which gush forth from the heart of Jesus as a fountain of mercy for us, I trust in you.
5: Our Father, who art in heaven, hallowed be thy name. Thy kingdom come. Thy will be done on earth as it is in heaven.
3: Give us this day our daily bread, and forgive us our trespasses, as we forgive those who trespass against us. And lead us not into temptation, but deliver us from evil. Amen.
5: Hail Mary, full of grace, the Lord is with you. Blessed are you among women, and blessed is the fruit of your womb, Jesus.
3: Holy Mary, Mother of God, pray for us sinners now and at the hour of our death. Amen.
5: I believe in God, the Father Almighty, creator of heaven and earth, and in Jesus Christ, his only Son, our Lord, who was conceived by the Holy Spirit, born of the Virgin Mary, suffered under Pontius Pilate, was crucified, died, and was buried. He descended into hell. On the third day, he rose again from the dead. He ascended into heaven and is seated at the right hand of God, the Father Almighty. From there, he will come to judge the living and the dead.
3: I believe in the Holy Spirit, the Holy Catholic Church, the communion of saints, the forgiveness of sins, the resurrection of the body, and life everlasting. Amen.
5: Eternal Father, I offer you the body and blood, soul and divinity of your dearly beloved Son, our Lord Jesus Christ, in atonement for our sins and those of the whole world. For the sake of his sorrowful passion,
3: have mercy on us and on the whole world.
5: For the sake of his sorrowful passion,
3: have mercy on us and on the whole world.
5: For the sake of his sorrowful passion,
3: have mercy on us and on the whole world.
5: For the sake of his sorrowful passion,
3: have mercy on us and on the whole world.
5: For the sake of his sorrowful passion,
3: have mercy on us and on the whole world.
5: For the sake of his sorrowful passion,
3: have mercy on us and on the whole world.
5: For the sake of his sorrowful passion,
3: have mercy on us and on the whole world.
5: For the sake of his sorrowful passion,
3: have mercy on us and on the whole world.
5: For the sake of his sorrowful passion,
3: have mercy on us and on the whole world.
5: For the sake of his sorrowful passion,
3: have mercy on us and on the whole world.
5: Eternal Father, I offer you the body and blood, soul and divinity of your dearly beloved Son, our Lord Jesus Christ, in atonement for our sins and those of the whole world. For the sake of his sorrowful passion,
3: have mercy on us and on the whole world.
5: For the sake of his sorrowful passion,
3: have mercy on us and on the whole world.
5: For the sake of his sorrowful passion,
3: have mercy on us and on the whole world.
5: For the sake of his sorrowful passion,
3: have mercy on us and on the whole world.
5: For the sake of his sorrowful passion,
3: have mercy on us and on the whole world.
5: For the sake of his sorrowful passion,
3: have mercy on us and on the whole world.
5: For the sake of his sorrowful passion,
3: have mercy on us and on the whole world.
5: For the sake of his sorrowful passion,
3: have mercy on us and on the whole world.
5: For the sake of his sorrowful passion,
3: have mercy on us and on the whole world.
5: For the sake of his sorrowful passion,
3: have mercy on us and on the whole world.
5: Eternal Father, I offer you the body and blood, soul and divinity of your dearly beloved Son, our Lord Jesus Christ, in atonement for our sins and those of the whole world. For the sake of his sorrowful passion,
3: have mercy on us and on the whole world.
5: For the sake of his sorrowful passion,
3: have mercy on us and on the whole world.
5: For the sake of his sorrowful passion,
3: have mercy on us and on the whole world.
5: For the sake of his sorrowful passion,
3: have mercy on us and on the whole world.
5: For the sake of his sorrowful passion,
3: have mercy on us and on the whole world.
5: For the sake of his sorrowful passion,
3: have mercy on us and on the whole world.
5: For the sake of his sorrowful passion,
3: have mercy on us and on the whole world.
5: For the sake of his sorrowful passion,
3: have mercy on us and on the whole world.
5: For the sake of his sorrowful passion,
3: have mercy on us and on the whole world.
5: For the sake of his sorrowful passion,
3: have mercy on us and on the whole world.
5: Eternal Father, I offer you the body and blood, soul and divinity of your dearly beloved Son, our Lord Jesus Christ, in atonement for our sins and those of the whole world. For the sake of his sorrowful passion,
3: have mercy on us and on the whole world.
5: For the sake of his sorrowful passion,
3: have mercy on us and on the whole world.
5: For the sake of his sorrowful passion,
3: have mercy on us and on the whole world.
5: For the sake of his sorrowful passion,
3: have mercy on us and on the whole world.
5: For the sake of his sorrowful passion,
3: have mercy on us and on the whole world.
5: For the sake of his sorrowful passion,
3: have mercy on us and on the whole world.
5: For the sake of his sorrowful passion,
3: have mercy on us and on the whole world.
5: For the sake of his sorrowful passion,
3: have mercy on us and on the whole world.
5: For the sake of his sorrowful passion,
3: have mercy on us and on the whole world.
5: For the sake of his sorrowful passion,
3: have mercy on us and on the whole world.
5: Eternal Father, I offer you the body and blood, soul and divinity of your dearly beloved Son, our Lord Jesus Christ, in atonement for our sins and those of the whole world. For the sake of his sorrowful passion,
3: have mercy on us and on the whole world.
5: For the sake of his sorrowful passion,
3: have mercy on us and on the whole world.
5: For the sake of his sorrowful passion,
3: have mercy on us and on the whole world.
5: For the sake of his sorrowful passion,
3: have mercy on us and on the whole world.
5: For the sake of his sorrowful passion,
3: have mercy on us and on the whole world.
5: For the sake of his sorrowful passion,
3: have mercy on us and on the whole world.
5: For the sake of his sorrowful passion,
3: have mercy on us and on the whole world.
5: For the sake of his sorrowful passion,
3: have mercy on us and on the whole world.
5: For the sake of his sorrowful passion,
3: have mercy on us and on the whole world.
5: For the sake of his sorrowful passion,
3: have mercy on us and on the whole world. Holy God,
5: holy mighty one,
3: holy immortal one, have mercy on us and on the whole world. Holy God,
5: holy mighty one,
3: holy immortal one,
5: have mercy on us and on the whole world.
3: Holy God,
5: holy mighty one,
3: holy immortal one,
5: have mercy on us and on the whole world. Eternal God, in whom mercy is endless and the treasury of compassion inexhaustible, look kindly upon us and increase your mercy in us, that in difficult moments we might not despair nor become despondent, but with great confidence submit ourselves to your holy will, which is love and mercy itself.
4: In the name of the Father, and of the Son, and of the Holy Spirit. Amen.
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1: Welcome, friends. This is Peter Herbeck, your host, and this week we are given really important readings in the Gospels. Now, that might be redundant. I guess every reading we're given in the Gospels is important. It's all the Word of God. But the theme this week is the church is drawing our attention to Jesus commissioning the apostles to follow in his footsteps to proclaim that the kingdom of God is at hand. And he makes it clear to them, and the readings include beautiful testimony to the presence of the outbreak of the kingdom through Jesus' preaching. People delivered from evil spirits, dead girl was raised, a woman with a flow of blood just in faith is pursuing him because she knows there's something different about him and touches garment, she's completely healed. There's the kingdom of God comes in power. It's not just an idea. It's not just another written constitution like a government might have or whatever. We're talking about the living presence of the reign and rule of God. And Jesus brought that in his person. And he's bestowed on the church a new power and capacity to continue his mission to bring the kingdom to one human heart at a time. And the bishops participate uniquely in the apostolic calling of the apostles, which we're seeing in the gospel readings this week, the direct commissioning. Jesus imparts to them the very power, the authority that he himself exercised. And then those who are baptized into Christ and enter into the life of the church through the gift of the Holy Spirit, which we began yesterday, always remember that the Holy Spirit is the fundamental, the first agent of the church's mission. Jesus became one of us to unite the life of the Holy Spirit to human flesh, which in our case and in the case of everyone from Adam on was born enslaved to the power of sin and death, were spiritually dead, unable on their own to live in the kingdom, to witness to the kingdom, because the life of the kingdom was not fully in us. Yes, every human being's born in the image and likeness of God. But the fact is that everyone who is born into and inherits the original sin of Adam and Eve, and therefore is born spiritually separated from God. Yes, made for glory, but fell from glory, and completely unable to be restored to glory apart from God's action, apart from the love of God. And that's why the beautiful passage from John chapter 3, for God so loved the world that he gave his only son that whoever would believe in him would not die, but would have everlasting life. Why did he put it that way? Because everyone born of Adam is spiritually dead and needs to be made alive. And only Jesus, who took on human flesh to become one of us, to unite the life of God, and to begin in himself a new creation, it flows through him, only through him. As John the Apostle would say in his first letter, and this is the Father's testimony to us, that God has given us eternal life. This life is in his Son. He who has the Son has life. He who has not the Son does not have life. It does not have the God life. It doesn't have the Christ life. It doesn't fundamentally have the Holy Spirit. And this is the essence of what Christianity is. Friends, never forget it. Christianity, Christian, Christ means Messiah, means anointed one. The oil of chrism that we're given at both baptism and confirmation are signs of the impartation of this Holy Spirit given to us, the continuation of what we're reflecting on this week. And if you didn't have a chance to tune in yesterday to the program, it just began by starting with the Old Testament, the readings from Ezekiel, from Joel. You can also find it in Jeremiah, the prophets prophesying the coming of this time and the outpouring of the Holy Spirit in the words of a new heart. I'll put my spirit within you. I'll give you a new heart that's not a heart of stone, but a heart of flesh. And that heart of flesh is the indwelling presence of the Holy Spirit at the very core of our being. And I ended yesterday with one of the most important New Testament passages, Luke chapter 24, where Jesus, in his post-resurrection appearance to the apostles, tells them, "Behold, I send the promise of my Father upon you." What is the promise in the New Testament? The promise is the promise of the Holy Spirit. This is the culmination of, this is what Jesus' death, passion, death, and resurrection made possible. I won't go into why that is. I've done it many times on the program, but it's that fact. And Jesus rises from the dead. The Holy Spirit raises him, the Father raised him, and now that his flesh has entered into glory, full glory in the presence of God, and all power and authority are his now, and he's the one who's reigning at the right hand of the Father, sitting upon the throne, and he's the King of the kingdom, and the King of the kingdom has poured out his Holy Spirit on the day of Pentecost. And here in Luke 24 is when he's telling the apostles that they need to wait, and to wait in the upper room is what they did. And on the day of Pentecost, the Spirit was poured out. Another key passage that comes out of the mouth of our Lord is Acts chapter 1, verse 4 and 5. He tells them, and just prior to his ascension, he said, "Wait for the promise of the Father. John baptized with water, but before many days you shall be baptized with the Holy Spirit." To be Christian means you've been baptized with the Holy Spirit. Again, beginning in baptism, where this, you're plunged into the life. The old man is gone. The sin is taken away. The separation is dealt with. And the new life, the Holy Spirit is poured into your heart and you become a child of God. He gave us power to become children of God, is what St. John the Apostle describes in the first chapter of his gospel. Acts 1:8, just three verses further, Jesus says again, "But you shall receive power when the Holy Spirit comes upon you, and you shall be my witnesses in Jerusalem, in all of Judea and Samaria, and to the ends of the earth." You shall receive power. The word for power there, the Greek word is dunamis, which means divine power. It's where we get the term dynamite from. New power that makes possible a new capacity in the person who received it, new power and a new capacity to live a new way of life, to be a child of God, entering the mission. And what we're really focusing on this week, because of the gospel readings we've been given, and hopefully you have a chance to go to Mass this week or to just take up the readings. If you have the Magnificat, you can find them easily at the bishop's website, usccb.org, I think it is. And the new power enables us not only to say yes to Jesus, to obey him, to love him, to abide in him, but to take our place in the Great Commission, in the mission of Christ, which means proclamation, which means the exercise of spiritual gifts, to be able to walk with courage, to be able to, again, signs and wonders, Jesus said, would accompany those who believe. The very signs and wonders that they witnessed in him and they witnessed in the apostles. And he's saying, "You shall be my witnesses throughout Judea, Samaria, and to the ends of the earth." So power and witness, very important for us to internalize as followers of Jesus. You've been given power to do what? To live a new way of life, to be a child of God, to be holy. The Holy Spirit dwelling in you to lead you to love God, to love your neighbor, and to love yourself as God desires, as God created, but also to be witnesses, to give testimony through the way you live and for the words you speak to the present reality of the kingdom of God, just like Jesus did. To say that the kingdom of God is at hand, or repent the kingdom of God is at hand, means God's saving action is here, God's new kingdom, God's eternal kingdom, the only way to enter eternal life, beginning in his church. That's what it means that the kingdom of God is at hand. The new thing God has created, the rule of Jesus Christ as king, on a throne, Mary's son glorified, his life now poured out. That's the kingdom. And the kingdom has power over demonic forces. The kingdom has power over sin. The kingdom has power over the strategies of the devil And the kingdom manifests itself, even bringing healing, deliverance, all of that. This is part of the normal Catholic life. And it's important for us to be able to not only just appreciate it from the past, but internalize it personally. And of course, the culmination of it all, Acts chapter 2, the story of Pentecost. We know, we celebrated it just a month and a half ago, and remembered together again and really witnessed in the Spirit. And hopefully in your parish there was profound celebration and lives were changed and a fresh appreciation of the gift of the Holy Spirit given and people coming alive with greater conviction about wanting to turn from sin and turn to Christ and to enter more fully as a parish and as individuals into his mission. We know in Acts chapter 2, verse 1, they were filled with the Holy Spirit and they were changed people. The very thing Jesus said, you will receive power, happened. His word came true in their lives. The church was born by the command of Jesus Christ, the King and Lord. You shall receive power. He gave the power that belongs to him, to the apostles. The church is born of power. It's not just an idea. It's not just inspiring words in a book. It's the life of God poured out. And that power that was at work in Jesus, again, in the apostles, is moved the apostles to be witnesses, to testify. And Peter did just that. And he got up and he quoted that prophet, the prophet Joel that we heard yesterday. God's plan in the final time, in the last days, Joel said, you'll know you're in the last days, that final period of time. And the church knows it, believes it, and teaches it. You can find it in the catechism. We are in the last hour. John said, in that last hour, what characterizes that last hour fundamentally is the outpouring of the Holy Spirit. And that includes spiritual gifts, charisms, special gifts, as well as the spiritual gifts we get and that are given to us, really baptism and confirmation, the gifts of wisdom, understanding, justice, and the fear of the Lord, which is really one of my favorites. We receive these gifts along the way of participating in the character and the person of Jesus. What belongs to him, he shares with us. And it all comes to us and it's all transferred to us by the Holy Spirit. And if we're attentive and receptive to the Holy Spirit, we're awakened to the presence of the Spirit in our lives, these realities that were once promises but now given, come alive in us. And they enable us, they empower us to be able to walk in the footsteps of Jesus and to do our part, to grow in holiness and in union with him and to become empowered witnesses, giving testimony by our lives and through the words we speak that the kingdom of God is at hand. That literally is the commission given to every single baptized person. How many of us are engaging in that mission? How many of us even understand the extraordinary grace we've been given in the power of the Holy Spirit to do just that? Oh, it's so important for us, friends, to drink it in and to believe it and to walk in it. Hope you can join me tomorrow.
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9: This is your KLOJ weather forecast for Manhattan, Kansas. Today, sunny with a high near 89 degrees, calm wind becoming east 5 miles per hour. Tonight, mostly clear with a low around 67 degrees, east wind 5 miles per hour becoming calm. Tuesday, sunny with a high near 89 degrees, calm wind becoming southeast 5 miles per hour.
10: The current temperature, 69 degrees.
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0: The Sorrowful Mysteries of the Holy Rosary with Mother Angelica and the nuns of Our Lady of the Angels Monastery.
1: In the name of the Father, and of the Son, and of the Holy Spirit.
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1: I believe in God, the Father Almighty, Creator of heaven and earth, and in Jesus Christ, His only Son, our Lord, who was conceived by the Holy Spirit, born of the Virgin Mary, suffered under Pontius Pilate, was crucified, died, and was buried. He descended into hell. The third day He rose again from the dead. He ascended into heaven and sits at the right hand of God, the Father Almighty, from whence He shall come to judge the living and the dead. Our Father, who art in heaven, hallowed be thy name. Thy kingdom come, thy will be done, on earth as it is in heaven.
2: Give us this day our daily bread, and forgive us our trespasses, as we forgive those who trespass against us. And lead us not into temptation, but deliver us from evil. Amen.
1: Hail Mary, full of grace, the Lord is with thee. Blessed art thou among women, and blessed is the fruit of thy womb, Jesus.
2: Holy Mary, Mother of God, pray for us sinners now and at the hour of our death. Amen.
1: Hail Mary, full of grace, the Lord is with thee. Blessed art thou among women, and blessed is the fruit of thy womb, Jesus.
2: Holy Mary, Mother of God,
1: Hail Mary, full of grace, the Lord is with thee. Blessed art thou amongst women, and blessed is the fruit of thy womb, Jesus.
2: Holy Mary, Mother of God, pray for us sinners now and at the hour of our death. Amen.
1: Glory be to the Father, and to the Son, and to the Holy Spirit.
2: As it was in the beginning, is now, and ever shall be, world without end.
1: The first sorrowful mystery, the agony in the garden.
3: Dear Jesus, your example of resignation, acceptance, and love makes us realize that the Father has our lives in His hands, and nothing happens to us that is not for our good.
1: Our Father, who art in heaven, hallowed be thy name. Thy kingdom come, thy will be done on earth as it is in heaven.
2: Give us this day our daily bread, and forgive us our trespasses, as we forgive those who trespass against us. And lead us not into temptation, but deliver us from evil. Amen.
1: Hail Mary, full of grace, the Lord is with thee. Blessed art thou among women, and blessed is the fruit of thy womb, Jesus.
2: Holy Mary, Mother of God, pray for us sinners now and at the hour of our death. Amen.
1: Hail Mary, full of grace, the Lord is with thee. Blessed art thou amongst women, and blessed is the fruit of thy womb, Jesus.
2: Holy Mary, Mother of God, pray for us sinners now and at the hour of our death.
1: Hail Mary, full of grace, the Lord is with thee. Blessed art thou among women, and blessed is the fruit of thy womb, Jesus.
2: Holy Mary, Mother of God, pray for us sinners now and at the hour of our death. Amen.
1: Hail Mary, full of grace, the Lord is with thee. Blessed art thou amongst women, and blessed is the fruit of thy womb, Jesus.
2: Holy Mary, Mother of God, pray for us sinners, now and at the hour of our death. Amen.
1: Hail Mary, full of grace, the Lord is with thee. Blessed art thou among women, and blessed is the fruit of thy womb, Jesus.
2: Holy Mary, Mother of God, pray for us sinners now and at the hour of our death. Amen.
1: Hail Mary, full of grace, the Lord is with thee. Blessed art thou amongst women, and blessed is the fruit of thy womb, Jesus.
2: Holy Mary, Mother of God, pray for us sinners now and at the hour of our death. Amen.
1: Hail Mary, full of grace, the Lord is with thee. Blessed art thou amongst women, and blessed is the fruit of thy womb, Jesus.
2: Holy Mary, Mother of God, pray for us sinners now and at the hour of our death. Amen.
1: Hail Mary, full of grace, the Lord is with thee. Blessed art thou amongst women, and blessed is the fruit of thy womb, Jesus.
2: Holy Mary, Mother of God, pray for us sinners now and at the hour of our death. Amen.
1: Hail Mary, full of grace, the Lord is with thee. Blessed art thou among women, and blessed is the fruit of thy womb, Jesus.
2: Holy Mary, Mother of God, pray for us sinners now and at the hour of our death. Amen.
1: Hail Mary, full of grace, the Lord is with thee. Blessed art thou among women, and blessed is the fruit of thy womb, Jesus.
2: Holy Mary, Mother of God, pray for us sinners, now and at the hour of our death. Amen.
1: Glory be to the Father, and to the Son, and to the Holy Spirit.
2: As it was in the beginning, is now, and ever shall be, world without end. Amen.
1: O my Jesus,
2: forgive us our sins, save us from the fires of hell, and lead all souls to heaven, especially those in most need of your mercy.
1: The second sorrowful mystery, the scourging at the pillar.
3: Dear Jesus, this incident was not only painful, but humiliating. Each stroke of the whip made you wince with pain, and the gaze of the onlookers made you feel like a worm and no man.
1: Our Father, who art in heaven, hallowed be thy name, thy kingdom come, thy will be done on earth as it is in heaven.
2: Give us this day our daily bread, and forgive us our trespasses, as we forgive those who trespass against us. And lead us not into temptation, but deliver us from evil. Amen.
1: Hail Mary, full of grace, the Lord is with thee. Blessed art thou among women, and blessed is the fruit of thy womb, Jesus.
2: Holy Mary, Mother of God, pray for us sinners now and at the hour of our death. Amen.
1: Hail Mary, full of grace, the Lord is with thee. Blessed art thou among women, and blessed is the fruit of thy womb, Jesus.
2: Holy Mary, Mother of God, pray for us sinners now and at the hour of our death. Amen.
1: Hail Mary, full of grace, the Lord is with thee. Blessed art thou among women, and blessed is the fruit of thy womb, Jesus.
2: Holy Mary, Mother of God, pray for us sinners now and at the hour of our death.
1: Hail Mary, full of grace, the Lord is with thee. Blessed art thou among women, and blessed is the fruit of thy womb, Jesus.
2: Holy Mary, Mother of God, pray for us sinners, now and at the hour of our death. Amen.
1: Hail Mary, full of grace, the Lord is with thee. Blessed art thou amongst women, and blessed is the fruit of thy womb, Jesus.
2: Holy Mary, Mother of God, pray for us sinners now and at the hour of our death. Amen.
1: Hail Mary, full of grace, the Lord is with thee. Blessed art thou amongst women, and blessed is the fruit of thy womb, Jesus.
2: Holy Mary, Mother of God, pray for us sinners now and at the hour of our death. Amen.
1: Hail Mary, full of grace, the Lord is with thee. Blessed art thou amongst women, and blessed is the fruit of thy womb, Jesus.
2: Holy Mary, Mother of God, pray for us sinners, now and at the hour of our death. Amen.
1: Hail Mary, full of grace, the Lord is with thee. Blessed art thou among women, and blessed is the fruit of thy womb, Jesus.
2: Amen.

0: Blessed art thou amongst women, and blessed is the fruit of thy womb, Jesus.
1: Holy Mary, Mother of God, pray for us sinners, now and at the hour of our death. Amen.
0: Hail Mary, full of grace, the Lord is with thee. Blessed art thou amongst women, and blessed is the fruit of thy womb, Jesus.
1: Holy Mary, Mother of God, pray for us sinners, now and at the hour of our death. Amen.
0: Glory be to the Father, and to the Son, and to the Holy Spirit.
1: As it was in the beginning, is now, and ever shall be, world without end. Amen.
0: O my Jesus,
1: forgive us our sins, save us from the fires of hell, and lead all souls to heaven, especially those who most need thy mercy.
0: The third sorrowful mystery, the crowning with thorns.
2: Dear Jesus, our lack of confidence in your mercy and the lukewarmness of our love braided the crown of thorns, this instrument of torture, into a wreath of unspeakable pain.
0: Our Father, who art in heaven, hallowed be thy name. Thy kingdom come, thy will be done on earth as it is in heaven.
1: Give us this day our daily bread, and forgive us our trespasses, as we forgive those who trespass against us. And lead us not into temptation, but deliver us from evil. Amen.
0: Hail Mary, full of grace, the Lord is with thee. Blessed art thou among women, and blessed is the fruit of thy womb, Jesus.
1: Holy Mary, Mother of God, pray for us sinners, now and at the hour of our death. Amen.
0: Hail Mary, full of grace, the Lord is with thee. Blessed art thou amongst women, and blessed is the fruit of thy womb, Jesus.
1: Holy

0: Blessed art thou amongst women, and blessed is the fruit of thy womb, Jesus.
1: Holy Mary, Mother of God, pray for us sinners, now and at the hour of our death. Amen.
0: Hail Mary, full of grace, the Lord is with thee. Blessed art thou among women, and blessed is the fruit of thy womb, Jesus.
1: Holy Mary, Mother of God, pray for us sinners, now and at the hour of our death. Amen.
0: Hail Mary, full of grace, the Lord is with thee. Blessed art thou among women, and blessed is the fruit of thy womb, Jesus.
1: Amen.

0: Lord is with thee. Blessed art thou amongst the women, and blessed is the fruit of thy womb, Jesus.
1: Holy Mary, Mother of God, pray for us sinners now and at the hour of our death. Amen.
0: Hail Mary, full of grace, the Lord is with thee. Blessed art thou amongst women, and blessed is the fruit of thy womb, Jesus.
1: Holy Mary, Mother of God, pray for us sinners now and at the hour of our death. Amen.
0: Hail Mary, full of grace, the Lord is with thee. Blessed art thou amongst women, and blessed is the fruit of thy womb, Jesus.
1: Holy Mary, Mother of God, pray for us sinners now and at the hour of our death. Amen.
0: Hail Mary, full of grace, the Lord is with thee. Blessed art thou amongst women, and blessed is the fruit of thy womb, Jesus.
1: Holy Mary, Mother of God, pray for us sinners now and at the hour of our death.
0: Hail Mary, full of grace, the Lord is with thee. Blessed art thou amongst women, and blessed is the fruit of thy womb, Jesus.
1: Holy Mary, Mother of God, pray for us sinners now and at the hour of our death. Amen.
0: Glory be to the Father, and to the Son, and to the Holy Spirit.
1: As it was in the beginning, is now, and ever shall be, world without end.
0: O my Jesus,
1: forgive us our sins, save us from the fires of hell, and lead all souls to heaven, especially those who most need thy mercy.
0: The fourth sorrowful mystery, the carrying of the cross.
2: You loved us enough, dear Jesus, to take upon your bleeding shoulders the wood of your cross. May our cross be one cross, dear Jesus, that together we may glorify the Father and save souls.
0: Our Father, who art in heaven, hallowed be thy name. Thy kingdom come, thy will be done on earth as it is in heaven.
1: Give us this day our daily bread, and forgive us our trespasses, as we forgive those who trespass against us. And lead us not into temptation, but deliver us from evil.
0: Hail Mary, full of grace, the Lord is with thee. Blessed art thou among women, and blessed is the fruit of thy womb, Jesus.
1: Holy Mary, Mother of God, pray for us sinners now and at the hour of our death. Amen.
0: Hail Mary, full of grace, the Lord is with thee. Blessed art thou amongst women, and blessed is the fruit of thy womb, Jesus.

0: Blessed art thou amongst women, and blessed is the fruit of thy womb, Jesus.
1: Holy Mary, Mother of God, pray for us sinners now and at the hour of our death. Amen.
0: Hail Mary, full of grace, the Lord is with thee. Blessed art thou among women, and blessed is the fruit of thy womb, Jesus.
1: Holy Mary, Mother of God, pray for us sinners now and at the hour of our death. Amen.
0: Hail Mary, full of grace, the Lord is with thee. Blessed art thou among women, and blessed is the fruit of thy womb, Jesus.

0: Lord is with thee. Blessed art thou amongst the women, and blessed is the fruit of thy womb, Jesus.
1: Holy Mary, Mother of God, pray for us sinners now and at the hour of our death. Amen.
0: Hail Mary, full of grace, the Lord is with thee. Blessed art thou among women, and blessed is the fruit of thy womb, Jesus.
1: Holy Mary, Mother of God, pray for us sinners now and at the hour of our death. Amen.
0: Hail Mary, full of grace, the Lord is with thee. Blessed art thou amongst women, and blessed is the fruit of thy womb, Jesus.
1: Holy Mary, Mother of God, pray for us sinners now and at the hour of our death. Amen.
0: Hail Mary, full of grace, the Lord is with thee. Blessed art thou amongst women, and blessed is the fruit of thy womb, Jesus.
1: Holy Mary, Mother of God, pray for us sinners now and at the hour of our death. Amen.
0: Hail Mary, full of grace, the Lord is with thee. Blessed art thou amongst women, and blessed is the fruit of thy womb, Jesus.
1: Holy Mary, Mother of God, pray for us sinners now and at the hour of our death. Amen.
0: Glory be to the Father, and to the Son, and to the Holy Spirit.
1: As it was in the beginning, is now, and ever shall be, world without end. Amen.
0: O my Jesus,
1: forgive us our sins, save us from the fires of hell, and lead all souls to heaven, especially those who most need thy mercy.
0: The fifth sorrowful mystery, the crucifixion.
2: You gave your life for us when we were yet sinners. Help us, Jesus, to see your loving gaze as you looked up to the Father with abandonment, at the thief with mercy, and at your mother with love.
0: Our Father, who art in heaven, hallowed be thy name, thy kingdom come, thy will be done on earth as it is in heaven.
1: Give us this day our daily bread, and forgive us our trespasses, as we forgive those who trespass against us. And lead us not into temptation, but deliver us from evil. Amen.
0: Hail Mary, full of grace, the Lord is with thee. Blessed art thou amongst the women, and blessed is the fruit of thy womb, Jesus.
1: Holy Mary, Mother of God, pray for us sinners now and at the hour of our death. Amen.
0: Hail Mary, full of grace, the Lord is with thee. Blessed art thou amongst women, and blessed is the fruit of thy womb, Jesus.
1: Holy Mary, Mother of God, pray for us sinners now and at the hour of our death. Amen.
0: Hail Mary, full of grace, the Lord is with thee. Blessed art thou amongst women, and blessed is the fruit of thy womb, Jesus.
1: Holy Mary, Mother of God, pray for us sinners now and at the hour of our death. Amen.
0: Hail Mary, full of grace, the Lord is with thee. Blessed art thou amongst women, and blessed is the fruit of thy womb, Jesus.
1: Holy Mary, Mother of God, pray for us sinners now and at the hour of our death.
0: Hail Mary, full of grace, the Lord is with thee. Blessed art thou amongst women, and blessed is the fruit of thy womb, Jesus.
1: Holy Mary, Mother of God, pray for us sinners now and at the hour of our death. Amen.
0: Hail Mary, full of grace, the Lord is with thee. Blessed art thou amongst women, and blessed is the fruit of thy womb, Jesus.
1: Holy Mary, Mother of God, pray for us sinners now and at the hour of our death. Amen.
0: Hail Mary, full of grace, the Lord is with thee. Blessed art thou amongst women, and blessed is the fruit of thy womb, Jesus.
1: Holy Mary, Mother of God, pray for us sinners now and at the hour of our death. Amen.
0: Hail Mary, full of grace, the Lord is with thee. Blessed art thou amongst women, and blessed is the fruit of thy womb, Jesus.
1: Holy Mary, Mother of God, pray for us sinners now
0: full of grace, the Lord is with thee. Blessed art thou amongst women, and blessed is the fruit of thy womb, Jesus.
1: Holy Mary, Mother of God, pray for us sinners, now and at the hour of our death. Amen.
0: Hail Mary, full of grace, the Lord is with thee. Blessed art thou among women, and blessed is the fruit of thy womb, Jesus.
1: Holy Mary, Mother of God, pray for us sinners now and at the hour of our death. Amen.
0: Glory be to the Father, and to the Son, and to the Holy Spirit.

0: pray for us, Holy Mother of God.
1: That we may be worthy of the promises of Christ.
0: Let us pray. O God,
1: whose only begotten Son, by his life, death, and resurrection, has purchased for us the glorious eternal life, grant us, we beseech thee, that meditating upon these mysteries of the most holy Virgin, of the blessed Virgin Mary, we may imitate what they contain and obtain what they promise, through the same Christ our Lord. Amen.
0: May the divine assistance remain always with us. In the name of the Father, and the Son, and the Holy Spirit.
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2: Hello and welcome to Catholic Bites 60 Seconds, where 2,000 years of faith and tradition is explained 1 minute at a time. I'm Father Tim Furlow of the Archdiocese of Portland and Oregon, and today we're going to talk about the morality of music. Are all types of music basically the same? Can you worship Jesus via Norwegian death metal? These are the questions burning through the souls of many Scandinavians today. The short answer is no. But Father Tim, doesn't what's happening in someone's heart make it good or bad? Nope, it doesn't. What's happening in our hearts has an effect on our level of culpability, but it doesn't change the objective nature of something. For something to be worthy of the worship of God, it has to be good, beautiful, and true. Maybe if you're screaming the Beatitudes in drop D, it's technically good and true, but if it's not beautiful, it doesn't accurately reflect the God who gave them to us. So put down that record with a scary picture on the front and pick up some Palestrina. I'm Father Tim Furlow, and this is Catholic Bites 60 Seconds.
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10: The current temperature, 68 degrees.
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1: EWTN Radio, in partnership with Ave Maria Radio, presents Christ is the Answer with Father John Ricardo. Father Ricardo is a priest and parish pastor in the Archdiocese of Detroit. He also serves as a consultant to the Archdiocesan Department of Evangelism, Catechesis, and Schools. Father Ricardo completed his graduate studies at Sacred Heart Major Seminary in Detroit and the Gregorian University in Rome. He was ordained in 1996. This episode is entitled RCIA for Catholics Number 10, Dignity of Woman. Today's show is program number 755. And now here's Father John Ricardo. We hope you enjoy.
2: The topic for tonight is what's known as the prophetic vocation of woman, or what I subtitled The Urgent Need for Authentic Feminism. Some of us may be shocked to know that the Church promotes feminism. And the late Holy Father, Pope John Paul the Great, was continually calling for either what he called a new feminism or an authentic feminism, as opposed to kind of the radical feminism, which in many ways is simply something like Marxist philosophy gone haywire, or applied to the relationships between men and women. That might be a bit simplistic, but that's really what it is in its radical state. And as I mentioned at Mass and in the article for tonight, just trying to get us ready for the evening, this is either the best or the worst kept secret that the Church has. I'm continually impressed by how many women and men who begin to read the Church's documents, particularly the Church's documents, whether it's the 20th anniversary of the Pope's apostolic letter on the dignity and the vocation of woman, whether it's his letter to women, things which no one would ever see, unfortunately. Even though it's out there, it's available for people to read, pastors, associates, deacons, DREs, everybody should be promoting this. No one's ever exposed to it. You'll never see it in the Catholic school. It's just something which is totally unknown to most people. Then they begin to read it. We begin to read it, and we go, why hasn't anybody ever told me this? Why has this never been something to which I was exposed? But instead, we kind of get snippets and sound bites from the media or from people who have as a goal or as an agenda to challenge the Church and to reject the Church's teachings on different things. And that's our source for our information about what it is that the Church says about women. The goal in doing this is really to begin a conversation, not to end one. There is an incredible apostolate called ENDOW, which is an acronym for Educating on the Nature and the Dignity of Woman. It started out in Denver. It's here operative in the Archdiocese of Detroit. It's an incredible outreach to women. So the goal of tonight is to get people to begin to think and then into something like the ENDOW outreach, and also to make people aware we're going to do a one-day day of reflection here on September 27th, because all throughout the country, hopefully, in different archdioceses and dioceses, there will be talks dedicated to looking at the Pope's letter on the dignity of woman, because it is the 20th anniversary of it. And Teresa Tomeo is going to be with us that day, Bishop Flores, myself, and a woman named Erica Latham, who's a young student over in Rome who's working on her doctorate in bioethics. So we're going to be kind of given a whole series of talks that day, just breaking open again some of the things which tonight we'll touch upon in brief, but this is the appetizer to the meal. Let me say a word as we start about prophets and crises. In a time of crisis, especially as we read salvation history and are exposed to it in Scripture, but also as we look at history as it's taken place since the closing of the canon of the Scriptures, God clearly raises up prophets to speak to his people, to call them back to truth and away from sin. And over again, there seems to be two things in particular that he's speaking about, especially in Scripture. One is he's trying to call people back to his love, which we forget so easily, depending on how familiar you are with the Bible, and especially the Old Testament. You might think of Hosea. Hosea is a prophet who's really set apart by the Lord to call people back to the primacy of his love. That's one thing which prophets are called to do. But then they also are raised up by the Lord often to speak about the attack on the dignity of the human person, which God has created out of his own love in his own image and likeness. And again, if you think of Old Testament prophets, someone like Amos might come quickly to mind, who God raises up to challenge people who are trampling on one another. The crisis today, or the crises today, are many. But I think that one of the ways to encapsulate the crisis of our day and age is despair. I think that's one of the reasons why Pope Benedict chose as his second encyclical letter to write about hope. Many people just live with despair. We may not say that, but it's kind of a practical despair in that we really don't know what we're living for. There's really no sense of a goal. There's no sense of a purpose other than what the media is constantly throwing at me or what different people were constantly throwing at me. I don't want to bash the media, don't get me wrong. But what else would I live for other than fame, pleasure, power, all the things which are constantly being presented to me in so many different carefully and creatively and attractively presented ways. I think so people really live with an actual hope in God who has created everything, who is Lord of history, who has an end in mind, and who made me and you for a purpose. If we did, we'd live very different lives. Many people seem to live, we can't know that because we don't have access to their interior, but they seem to live either thinking that there's no God at all, or if there is one, he isn't very good. Or if he is any good, he's not that powerful. And the classic excuse for that, or the classic illustration of that, is the suffering of the innocent. That becomes the accusation against either an all-powerful or an all-good God. Pope John Paul, on many occasions, wrote and spoke about what he called the prophetic vocation of woman, hence the title for tonight. A vocation that he says is entrusted to women in a very particular way, and that enables them to speak to our world in a challenging but loving way, both about God's love and about the dignity of the human person. So these two things which prophets are continually raised up to speak about. In his letter on the dignity and the vocation of woman, the Pope wrote, "A special kind of prophetism," is the word he uses, "belongs to women in their femininity." And what I want to try to do tonight is to look at what this prophetism might be. Let me issue a couple disclaimers as we start. I'm a man. So I realize that, like, puts me right in the middle of the bullseye. I'm hoping that nobody brought any fruit. And I realized that, you know, even this afternoon as I was praying and working through what I wanted to share with us tonight, I know my immediate reaction when I might hear or read women speak about men. But at the same time, I thought immediately of a woman who writes in Denver, named Sister Prudence Allen, who wrote this incredible essay on spiritual fatherhood. And I felt like the Spirit just took me to that, because as I read it and as I go back to it, it's just truth. So here's a woman who's able to write very incisively about men because she knows revelation. So how is it that a man can speak about women? How could the Pope speak about women? Because of revelation. We oftentimes kind of fall into the fallacy that unless I have the experience, I can't really speak about something. That's obviously untrue, or we would never be able to speak to anybody who's really struggling with things that we've never struggled with. I would have to be an addict to help an addict. That's just not true. Experience helps oftentimes, but it also clouds me oftentimes. So we're able to speak about some of these things, and especially some of the delicate things that we might speak about tonight, because of the fact that God has revealed it, and he's revealed it to us. More importantly than me being a man, I think, is the challenge is we're swimming in a culture that sees the relationship of men and women through a very distorted lens. It sees our relationship between the sexes through a lens of sin, and through a very long history of use, abuse, exploitation. That's usually, not always, but usually on the man's side. But women are not innocent in this, because women can do those things too to men, but oftentimes women end up conniving in being exploited. And all you got to do is look at the front page of some of the magazines as you're checking out at the supermarket to see women doing just that. They're allowing themselves to be exploited, which does nothing either for them, for other women, or certainly for the men who they're exploiting themselves to. So we have this really ugly, checkered history. The good news is there's grace, and that the life of the Holy Spirit within us is able to help us overcome that conflictual relationship which is often present between us. We also have a hard time, I think, understanding how two or more things can be both equal and different. In fact, radical feminism has said that that's something like a euphemism that the church and other people use for justifying keeping women down. But things can clearly be equal and distinct because the grounding of all reality is the Trinity. And the Trinity is three persons, absolutely equal, who are entirely distinct. Therefore, the Trinity has within itself this understanding of equality and distinctiveness. So we should be able to understand that this is no euphemism for keeping anybody down. It's just a reality that we're equal, but we're different. That doesn't mean either one's better. It just means we're different. Finally, as a disclaimer, this is challenging to speak about because the points that we're going to make oftentimes tonight anyway are subtle ones. Hopefully I'll try to make this relevant and relatable because I think it's exciting. But I'm also aware that when I'm reading something, I want a book that's got 10 things that I can do to become a better priest. You know, I get to the point, come on, let's go, I'm a busy man. As opposed to, no, you just need to be quiet and to reflect and to think and to learn what it means to be. I'm like, what that means? What does it mean to be? You know, I want to do something. And this is not about doing anything. This is about being tonight. So I'll just warn you that in advance. I have three goals for the night. First, I want to look at three terms so that we know what we're talking about. And then I want to try to apply them to the two stories of creation that we find in Genesis. Second, I want to see what it might be that would make a woman what the Pope considers more fit to be a prophet in this age for this crisis than a man. You're already tuning out. And third, I want to discuss why this is so relevant for us tonight. So an important point to keep in mind as we're going along, the Pope used to talk on frequent occasions about what he would consider an adequate anthropology. What's an adequate anthropology? Anthropology, huh? Study of man. Yeah, all right. Okay, study of the human person. So in essence, what he's saying is that over the last number of decades and centuries even, there have been all sorts of fields and specializations which have tried to compartmentalize and to cut up the human person. And whether it's social sciences or whatever different science psychology it might be that's trying to look at man or woman or all of humanity, whatever. And they claim oftentimes to have the exhaustive understanding of what it means to be human. So Freud's got his own understanding of anthropology, huh? Marx has his own understanding of anthropology. There's all these different understandings of what it is that drives us. The Pope would say, and the Church would say very clearly, that none of those can be sufficient. They're all helpful, to be clear. They're all very helpful, or at least they can be, but they can't be it. Anything which doesn't take into account what God reveals in Revelation, in the Scriptures, about how we are made and what we're made for, can't be a sufficient understanding of what it means to be human. So anything that pushes God out of the picture instantly ruins or distorts our understanding of what it means to be created in the image and likeness of God. John Paul writes in one of his encyclicals, when you eclipse the creator, the creature disappears. And that's what we're doing right now. We're pushing God out of the picture. You push God out of the picture, which means you push the reality that you and I are created in the image and the likeness of God. And what are you left with? Not much more than hormones or the will to power or these other things which drive us. So we need what he calls an adequate anthropology, which can draw on what we find in the behavioral or the social sciences, but it combines them with what we understand with Revelation. John Paul was constantly reading. He read more in a week probably than I will read in my life. He's constantly reading. He's reading philosophy, he's reading psychology, he's reading science. There's a craving to know. Benedict's the same way. There's a craving to know, as opposed to, you know, I have my own little narrow view and I don't want anything else to get in there and interrupt it. Or I don't have any time or I won't make any time to learn. He's constantly seeking to learn and then to integrate that into what it is that God has revealed in Scripture. So this is no narrow-minded, we don't have room for, you know, what we learn in the secular, quote-unquote, world out there. He's always looking at that, or was always looking at that. This quest for an adequate anthropology is what becomes the foundation of what is known as the theology of the body, which some of us may be familiar with. It's a 5-year Bible study that he did in the Vatican from 1979 to 1984, which has done a tremendous amount of healing in many young people and married couples. Terms, three terms. First term is prophet. We're going to speak about the prophetic vocation of woman. Helps to know what a prophet is. I say prophet, you think John the Baptist. I say prophet, you think Elijah. Okay, so the first two people coming to my mind are men wearing camel's hair out in the desert eating locusts and wild honey. Doesn't do much for me. They got bad teeth, a lousy diet, not much of a wardrobe, and they're living in the middle of nowhere. Predicting the future, that's not a prophet. I mean, those men were prophets, but that's not a prophet. A prophet isn't someone who forecasts the future, although that happens sometimes. A prophet in a secular sense means someone who speaks on someone else's behalf, and a prophet in a spiritual sense and in a Christian sense means someone who speaks for God. More concretely, somebody who mediates God's will to me or his mind. That's a prophet. Second term is vocation. It's a word that we throw around all the time. We pray for vocations, and when we pray for vocations, we immediately think of men in collars and women in habits, and that's great. We need vocations to the priesthood and religious life, but that's not a vocation. A vocation is just a call. That's the simplest understanding of a vocation. But I think it's key to realize that a vocation has two dimensions to it. There's God's call, and then there's my response to his call, which means that our freedom is involved here. So one thinks of Jonah, or at least I think of Jonah immediately. God calls, Jonah runs. Wrong response. It's only half of the dimension or the half of the totality of what it means to be involved in a vocation. Most of us could say the same thing in our lives as regards the call from God to follow him, the call from Jesus to each of us to be disciples. Like, okay, but not now. Later. Having too much fun. Maybe when I'm about to die, then I'll repent. So this reality of a vocation is God's call to me and my response. My response either positively or negatively. Either one of them is a response. Jonah responds to God. He responds poorly. And the second time, he responds positively. Last term that's significant for the discussion that we'll get into tonight is genius. Pope John Paul II, on several occasions, identified what he calls the feminine genius, or the genius of woman. He's not talking about intelligence, although it's certainly the case that oftentimes women are far more intelligent than men. We prove that as men constantly. If you don't think so, ask your wife. But he's not talking about intelligence here. There's one of the definitions of genius which Webster lists, which is the particular character or the essential spirit of a nation, a place, an age, etc. That's what he's talking about here, the particular character of something. He's talking here about the character of woman. He thinks there's a particular character of woman. Not that women are characters. There's a particular character or an essential spirit that God has given to woman. All right, those are the three terms. So let's try to do something quick on an adequate anthropology and look at the two passages in Genesis which reveal to us the stories of creation. Y'all knew there's two stories of creation, right? Everybody confidently knew that. You could all tell me where they are. Genesis 1, Genesis 2, makes it easy. All right, first two chapters of the book, two stories of creation. First is in Genesis 1, verses 26 to 28. Two points that I want to stress here, then we're going to look at Genesis 2, second story of creation. Two points I want to stress there. Then God said, let us make man in our image. The word here, man, is let's make the human person in our image. Let us make man in our image after our likeness, and let them have dominion over the fish of the sea, and over the birds of the air, and over the cattle, and over all the earth, and over every creeping thing that creeps upon the earth. So God created man in his own image. In the image of God, he created him. Male and female, he created them. And God blessed them, and God said to them, be fruitful, and multiply, and fill the earth, and subdue it, and have dominion over the fish of the sea, and over the birds of the air, and over every living thing that moves upon the earth. So the first point being revealed to us in Genesis 1 is that the human person is created in the image and the likeness of God. This should be like really basic for us, but it's something that we need to retrieve. It's what makes us unique from all the rest of creation. Everything has been created by God, and yet you and I are alone created in his image and likeness. That means we are absolutely special to God. God didn't become an angel to save angels. He hasn't become a baby seal to save baby seals. He hasn't become a one-horned rhinoceros to save the one-horned rhinoceroses. He became a man to save humanity. He's done nothing like that for anyone else. We are, and I don't know why, if for no other reason simply looking at my own life, privileged to be loved by God in no other way, or in a way that does not compare with all the rest of creation. This is not speciesism, which some people try to accuse Christianity of teaching, or Judaism of teaching. This is what God reveals to us. This doesn't mean that we now can just, you know, pillage the earth and exploit animals and do whatever we want with what it is that God has created. That's not the point. Clearly, you can't do that. God gives us dominion to be exercised as he exercises dominion, which is he cares for his creation. Therefore, you and I have to care for what it is that's been entrusted to us. That's why stewardship of creation becomes an important part of the church's social teaching. But it is to say that we're very different from all the rest of the animals. We're made on the same day as the animals, and yet God breathes his spirit into us, as we're going to see in Genesis 2, and he doesn't do that with the rest of the animals. There's a unique relationship between us and God. This is both a great gift and an incredible task. Second point that's being revealed, which we also need to find a way to retrieve or to grow in our understanding of, is that the human person created in the image and likeness of God exists as both male and female, which is to say that we are very different, and this is good. It's good. It's not an obstacle. It's not something that's supposed to be overcome. It's not a barrier to communion and love. It's the means, in fact, for communion and love. God has willed that the human person would exist as both male and female. In one place, the Pope writes that we are two different incarnations of what it means to be human, which is to say, for the topic tonight, there is something unique about woman. This is one of those subtle things which we need to go reflect on and grasp more deeply, because the world in which we're living tends to be a world which is normal. by men. And it's not just normed by men, it's normed by men who have a distorted image of what it means to be a man. And then what women oftentimes do is try to imitate what men are trying to do, which is live as distorted men, thinking that if I can just do what you're doing, I'll have the good life. When the men don't have the good life. In all of this, the challenge for all of us in all of this is we need to have God show us, what does it mean to be a man? What's it mean to be a woman? Because I'm continually bombarded by all these distorted, false views of what authentic manhood looks like or what authentic womanhood looks like. And the way I'm going to learn what it really looks like is by diving into Scripture and to seeing what it is that God's revealed to me and then how that's been understood in the church. The world in which we live oftentimes tries to say that we are basically interchangeable parts, that we are the same except for body parts. That's simply not true. Our bodies are not prisons. They're not machines. They're not something that we happen to have. Our bodies, the Pope would say, are quote-unquote like sacraments of our persons, sacraments of visible sign of an invisible reality. He would say that the body is something like that about the person. It's a visible sign of an invisible reality. So the body is not insignificant at all. But we live in a culture which tends to see the body merely as something to be used, to be exploited, to be forever kept young, to be forever kept beautiful. I mean, give up. It's not going to work. I mean, it ain't going to work, for crying out loud. We're going to get older and older and older. I mean, that's just reality. I still work out every day, but I used to run every day, and there was a guy in the seminary who used to look at me and said, all it's going to mean is you're going to look better in a casket than me. Who cares? So, I mean, it's great to exercise. It's great to be in shape. That's all important. But if we're doing it because we're trying to preserve youthfulness or beauty, which is exterior beauty, which is fleeting, as opposed to working on true beauty, which is interior, then we're wasting our time. But from what we're looking at out there oftentimes, and this is especially true for young women, they are bombarded with images that unless you look this way, well, that's just unfortunate. And that's a lie. That means your dignity, your value, your worth comes from something exterior, which is not true. Your dignity, your value, your worth comes from who you are. And who you are is created in the image and likeness of God. Who you are as a woman is a daughter of the King. Everything else is really irrelevant. And the more and more that we grow in our security and being the Father's children, all that other stuff just falls off us and we just don't worry about it. It's those people who are insecure, and we're all insecure in some way, huh? But it's to the degree that we're insecure that we're trying to find an identity in those things which are not real identities. When our real identity is something which has been given to us by God, and if we would only let Him tell us and convince us of it, which the Spirit wants to do in us, we would be so much freer. So that second point, we are through and through male and female. It's a good thing. Second story of creation, Genesis 2, verses 18 to 25. Then the Lord God said, it is not good that the man should be alone. I will make him a helper fit for him. So out of the ground, the Lord God formed every beast of the field and every bird of the air and brought them to the man to see what he would call them. And whatever the man called every living creature, that was its name. The man gave names to all the cattle, to the birds of the air, to every beast of the field, but for the man there was not found a helper fit for him, or suitable for him. Matching him is actually the word, facing him. So the Lord God caused a deep sleep to fall upon the man, and while he slept, took one of his ribs and closed up its place with flesh. And the rib which the Lord God had taken from the man, he made into a woman and brought her to the man. And the man said, this at last is bone of my bones, and flesh of my flesh. She shall be called woman, because she was taken out of man. Therefore a man leaves his father and his mother, and clings to his wife, and they become one flesh. And the man and his wife were both naked, and were not ashamed. You know, it's important to realize here, this is something like an inspired poem, which is trying to communicate truths to us. Genesis is not being written to be an anthropology book, or a science book. It's revelation, it's true. It's possible for things to be true without being literally true. Hallmark proves that over and over again. That's what poetry does. Poetry speaks truth using poetic imagery. And that's what Scripture is doing at times. It's one of the reasons we get into so much trouble reading Scripture, where sometimes we think it's to be understood literally when it's only revealing truth. Other times it is to be taken literally and it's revealing truth. It's always revealing truth. Sometimes it's not literally true. The Bible is not a book, it's a library with lots of different books with different genres in it. And because we don't know the Bible as well as we should, oftentimes we end up reading each book as if it's the same genre. But it's not. It's like a Sunday newspaper. Half of it I throw out, which is what most of us do with the Bible, too. It's like, I don't like that section, we'll just toss that. But I have no need for the one ad, so I just got to pitch half the paper, you know? real estate doesn't do me much good. So, I mean, we just sift through things, but as we're reading the paper, you know, we read the sports section one way, we read the weather another way, we read the editorials one way, we read the obits one way. They're all different genres. They're all different styles, and we've learned to read them all differently because we understand what they're saying. We need to do the same thing with Scripture. So in this inspired poem in Genesis 2, there's, again, two points being revealed, or two things that I want to stress that are being revealed. There's many things being revealed. First is that until this passage, seven times God has said it's good. Maybe we've forgotten that, but, you know, after everything he makes, he goes, it's good. Morgan Freeman does this, and, you know, what's the movie with Jim Carrey? Yeah, Bruce Almighty, you know, it's good, okay? I mean, that's what God's saying over and over again. It's good, it's good, it's good, it's good, it's good, it's good, it's very good. Now all of a sudden, Genesis 2, whoa, it's not good. That's supposed to get our attention. That's nothing incidental there. That's most significant, that something is not good. What isn't good? Man's alone. Why isn't it good that man's alone? He's got no one to love. In a great, real short sentence, the Pope writes, man cannot live without love. He remains a being that is incomprehensible for himself. His life is senseless if love is not revealed to him. If he does not encounter love, if he does not experience it and make it his own, if he does not participate intimately in it. Life without love is meaningless, so it's not good that man's alone. So God does something. He's going to provide a helper who is going to tell him how to find happiness. And that's her prophetic role. And I mean that. We laugh, but I mean that. The woman is going to tell something to the man without opening her mouth, which again, I mean. We laugh because of the distorted relationship that we live with and the relationship of the sexes, which is marked by sin, by sarcasm, by all the things that are involved in our relationships. But there was a time when that was not so. There was a time when men and women never saw in the other anything other than the reality that I am supposed to love you and you are supposed to love me. And there was no sin, there was no selfishness, there was no lust, there was no shame, there was no use. And what the Pope says is, though that age is gone, on one hand, you and I still have access to it by his grace, which enables us to see in the other now not an object to be used, but a person to be loved. Would that you and I would really get into practicing that. So this second point that I want to stress here has to do with this word helper. To our modern ears, helper doesn't sound like all that honoring of a title. It's not good, I'll make a helper for you. She'll get the remote, trim the cigar, hand the slippers. I mean, that's not at all, obviously, what's implied here, but that's how some people will twist and understand it. This is a most important word in Scripture. The Hebrew word is ezer, E-Z-E-R, is how we would transliterate it into English. It's found 19 times in the Old Testament, 15 times it refers to God. This is divine aid being given to man. This is an incredible gift being given to the man. Of course, it kind of begs the question, and you have to be careful with this one, what does the man need help for? If you want to actually talk to your spouse tonight, don't answer that. Because some of us would say, well, everything, obviously. But what does the man need help for? He needs help to be human. Because on your own, and on my own, I can't really be human. Because to be human means to be involved in a relationship of love. Because I'm created in the image and likeness of God. And the most basic thing that you and I can say about God is that God is three. Three persons, Father, Son, and Holy Spirit, whose existence is, always has been, always will be, a communion of reckless love, whereby each person holds nothing back but pours everything out to the other one. That's God's inner life. The fact that you and I are created in his image and likeness means the only single way you and I are ever going to find happiness is to live like that. It's to love sincerely and to be loved. Actually, it's the other way around. It's first to be loved and then to love. So woman is both like man in that she's human, she's created in the image and likeness of God, and she's unlike man in that she is his sexual opposite. And as one person wrote, men and women are as different from each other as they can be and still both be human. And that's profoundly true. We know that in our relationships with each other. We just see reality very differently, and that's how God intended it to be. Unfortunately, it often becomes a point of contention and conflict, but it's supposed to be something which works together for the good of each other, and in a particular way for the good of the family, which a mother and a father are raising. All right, let's try to apply a couple of the terms that we looked at earlier to Genesis 1 and 2. So in these passages, what's being said? What's being prophesied, if you will, by the woman to the man? Two things. First, God loves you, son. That's what's being said. God loves you. That's why I'm here. Because if he didn't love you, he wouldn't have made me. But he does love you, and he wants you to find fulfillment, which you can only find by being in communion, and so he has made me, which, by the way, for the woman is also the only way she can find fulfillment is by being in that relationship as well. So God loves him. He's the one who made the woman. That's the point, poetically, of the saying that she's been fashioned out of his rib. It's to say that she's of the same stuff as he is. They're equal, absolutely equal. And the image of God that's seen in Genesis 2 is like the image of a father presenting his daughter to a man for marriage, saying to the man, this is my pride and my joy. You had better love her like I love her. And you better care for her like I care for her. That's how this is being portrayed and revealed to us. Second thing that's being said is that the man and the woman, both, are made for love. So first thing, that God loves you, that's why I'm here. Second thing, you're made for love. This is revealed in the fact that this is the first time that man speaks in the scriptures. We might miss that if we don't familiarize ourselves with what it is that's being revealed to us in Genesis, if we don't read Genesis. But the first time that the human person speaks in scripture is right here in Genesis 2. You know, God says to the man, you know what, son, it's not really good. You're all alone. I'm going to do something for this. I'll make you a helper. And then what's he do? He makes animals. You think God's sitting there going, oh, what can I do now? Let's try the hippo. No, that didn't work. Pterodactyl. He'll love that. He can fly. No, that didn't work. T-Rex. No, a horse. Shetland pony. No, and then finally he goes, oh, I don't know what I'm going to do. Puts the man to sleep. Of course not. You know, this is kind of like, to me, God's playfulness. And he does this often in our lives, I think. He does it in my life all the time. He says, something's wrong, and I'm just going to let you experience that a little bit more deeply right now. And then after I've just kind of wallowed in that for a little while, then he fulfills it. That's what he does with the man, you know? So he tells the man, something's wrong. It's not good. You're alone. And then what's he do? He deepens his sense of being alone. And then finally, he makes woman. And he presents woman. And now for the first time in the scriptures, man speaks. And he's like, finally. This one, at last, exclamation point, is bone of my bone and flesh of my flesh. And in naming her, don't miss this, he names himself. He had no name before this. In identifying her, he's identified him. He says, this one shall be called woman, for out of her man she has been taken. This is the first time he's named. So it's not like he's naming her like he's naming the animals. That's not happening here at all. In understanding who she is, he understands who he is. In understanding who he is, he understands I'm made for love. I'm made for communion. Therefore, he says, for this reason, the man shall leave his father and mother, cleave to his wife, the two shall become one flesh. And the man and the woman knew this. The last verse in Genesis 2 says they were naked and they had no shame. And the Pope, in his Theology of the Body, goes on and on about this, about there was this unbroken gaze or this incredible capacity to gaze upon the other with nothing but love in Eden before the fall. There was no competition. There was no lust. There was no use. There was no manipulation. There was nothing other than I know in looking at you that I made to love you, and I know in looking at you that I made to receive your love from me. And how about you, but I can only kind of long for what that would have been. That's why I want to slap Adam and Eve, who have ruined so much for all of us. But Jesus, and the Pope makes a point of this in the Theology of the Body, gives us access to that. We're able to overcome the inclinations that we have to be selfish. Okay, that's what's being said. How is all this being said? The answer here, I think, is so subtle that we miss it. It's being said by her presence, without opening her mouth. By just being there in front of the man, these two things are said to him. Her mere standing in front of him tells him, God loves you, and you are made to love, son, and to be loved. One person wrote that in being given to the man by God, woman awakens in him the mystery of his fundamental vocation, which is also her own vocation, which is to love and to be loved. And that's the fundamental call of every human person. The man on his own could never have learned this. He could never have learned that he's made for communion and that he can only find fulfillment in communion. Why? Because, again, man is created in the image and likeness of God. And the most basic thing we know about God is God is three. So being a person, the Pope writes, means striving towards self-realization, which can only be achieved through a sincere gift of self. The model for this interpretation of the person, the Pope says, is God himself as Trinity, as a communion of persons. To say that man is created in the image and likeness of God means that he is called to exist for others, to become a gift. Now, this sounds a bit out there to some of us, perhaps, a little abstract. So let's try to make it a little bit more concrete. The woman's telling the man how to find happiness. And we all want happiness. That's why this is so incredibly relevant. Scripture is revealing to you and me how the happiness that we crave and that we long for is truly found. And it's not found by getting or by taking or by having. It's found by giving. That is so contrary to everything that we hear in the culture in which we live, or at least to most of the things that we hear. I grew up with the "who says you can't have it all" commercial. Great taste and low carbs. Happiness doesn't come from anything other than giving. It comes from loving and being loved. It's not like we're just supposed to exist and constantly pour ourselves out and not get anything back. If we did that, we would die exhausted. But it comes from trying to live in authentic, sincere relationships where we truly seek to outdo each other in kindness. That's happiness. That's the happy marriage. That's the happy friendship. That's the happy parish. That's a happy school, a workplace, a culture. That's happiness, where our goal is not to keep score. Our goal is to outdo the other in love. That is real happiness. That's what goes on in the Trinity. That's what heaven is like. And you and I, even though we're living in a world which is so tinged by sin and has so many issues, can do what we can to put that into play in our own lives. So the ever-increasing experience of pleasure, which often simply ends up in either despair, addiction, or both, can't lead me to happiness. The accumulation of things can't make me happy. Wealth can never make me happy. It can make my life easier, to be sure. Can't make me happy. You can steal it. You can key my car. I can park it far away in the corner of the parking lot, and you can still run into it just to make me mad. Things will never make me happy. Nothing wrong with things, but they can't suffice. They're not sufficient, because man without love cannot find fulfillment. Life is meaningless without love, which is why there's so much despair in the world, because so few people really experience love with God, in their marriage, with friends. The crisis is a crisis of love. That's why the task that is before us is to build a civilization of love. And the Pope says that woman is particularly suited, or is more fit than man, to awaken us to this reality. You know, when Jesus says in the gospel that he who would lose his life will find it, and he who would seek to find his life will lose it, he's not talking about if you really want to be somebody like one of the spiritually elite, you're going to live this way. He's talking to every single human and saying, if you really want to find like life, you have to live this way. You have to lose your life. You have to pour yourself out for others. This isn't for those who want to be in the upper echelon of the church. This is for those who simply want to be authentically human. You want to be authentically human? Give it. Give what? Give yourself. And be in relationships where you're receiving from another himself or herself authentically. That's how you'll find happiness. And, you know, I don't know about you, but this is so clear from my experience in life. The unhappiness in my life comes from relationships which have gone sour, and they've gone sour because they were less than sincere on my part, on their part, on whose ever part. Because we enter in, or we end up using each other, or we hurt each other, or we didn't know what relationships were all about, and so we've got all these scars. Thanks be to God, God heals. Jesus is the divine physician. Everybody else, no offense to anybody who's a doctor, you're a practicing physician. God is the physician. You practice the best you can. He's the only one who can heal. And he can heal however deep the scars are in my life or in yours. And he can awaken me to the reality of his love for me, which can then enable me to love others. And that's the order. So what is it about woman that makes her more fit for this, according to the Pope? More fit to play the prophet? And the answer, he says, is what he calls her genius, which again is not the intellect, which is not at all to diminish woman's intellect by all means. It's this essential character or trait. So the Pope argues that there is not only a prophetism in woman that speaks of this, but that there's something distinctive in woman that makes her more fit for revealing to the world that life and happiness and fulfillment come from loving and being loved, from relationships and not from power or from things. Even science, huh? All that we know in biology would tell us that sexuality is not wholly material. That's not H-O-L-Y, wholly material. That's entirely material. The body is not an instrument, nor is it merely a biological fact. The body reveals the person. It says something. It's a kind of sacrament of the person in that it is the visible manifestation of an invisible reality, which is the hidden interior of the person. I told you this was going to be subtle. And here's the part which I think requires for some of us, because we might hear it with less than the ears that I think the Lord wants us to hear it. The Pope would say that a woman's body says something about who a woman is. And this is an amazing reality, which this culture is constantly trying to diminish or to denigrate. in essence, a woman's body says that a woman is able to make room for another in a way that a man never can. She's able to be in an intimate communion with another person in a way that man can't. This being able to make room for another person, this special capacity for communion, gives rise to an attitude towards human beings that profoundly marks a woman's personality. This is her genius, the Pope says. As one author put it, such physical makeup marks every woman's capacity to love, whether or not she ever receives male sexual activity, or whether or not she ever bears children. The point is, thanks to the unity of matter and spirit, all women have a potential to be close to other persons in a way that no one could ever duplicate. Thus, and here's the point, women have something to teach men about love. See, there's supposed to be something that marks a woman's personality to realize that, in a way that a man has to struggle with, that anytime a woman sees another person, she should know, because of the fact that she is able to make room for another, that there's no way that that person can be a thing, because that person was carried under the heart of a mother, whereas a man doesn't get that. This is not to say that women can't objectify men, or that men can't get beyond objectifying. This is to say that there's supposed to be something profoundly, deeply within a woman which finds it very difficult to instrumentalize people, which is what this culture badly needs to be recalled on, because our culture so easily instrumentalizes the sick, the elderly, the handicapped, children, all those who aren't productive or all that efficient, because our preoccupation is with doing and not with being. And what happens in replicating the distorted image of what it means to be a man is you buy into, or I buy into, this mentality which sees everybody through the lens of what they can do, which diminishes their value. But my dignity and your dignity doesn't come from what I can do. This is why we find it so difficult when we're sick. You're laid up for 2 weeks with the flu. You come back from surgery, you can't do anything for a month. You're put into a senior home for a little while for recovery. And we get frustrated. Why? Because I can't do anything. Because everything continually tells me that unless I'm being productive, there's really no purpose for my life. That's not true. In fact, when someone's suffering, they actually may have more purpose than anybody else because they're able to share in the passion of the Lord and they can do something with it. That's another topic for another night. But that's just a mentality which is so rooted in us. I mean, it's rooted in me. When I can't do anything, I go bonkers. It's a struggle for me to enjoy leisure. And it is for many people. Because I've been raised that if I'm not doing something right now, well, then there's something wrong with me. And many men struggle with this, and many women struggle with this. I need to be active. But the Pope, and I find this to be most annoying, identifies the root of the culture of death as an inordinate preoccupation with efficiency. That would be me. Not a preoccupation with efficiency, an inordinate preoccupation with efficiency. A disordered interest in being efficient. That is, eyes which see everything through the lens of being efficient. And that's many of us. We went through one of those personality profiles a couple of years ago. I was doing it with a staff that I was working with, and my personality profile sums up in the expression, when you come talk to me, be brief and be gone. And I thought, well, that's really great, you know? But I know that. I mean, it's something that I have to overcome constantly. I know that's one of my temperaments, which is not real good for ministry. You know, I mean, that should be pretty obvious. Yeah, we'll leave it at that, okay? So women have something to teach men about love. But this isn't something that happens automatically. That's why this is a vocation. There's a call here from God, but it's something that's got to be responded to in freedom. And I realize that what we just went through is very condensed, okay? Well, let's try to look quickly here at some of the relevance of all this for us. The last goal tonight. In the letter that the Pope wrote on the Gospel of Life, John Paul wrote that the tragic result of the eclipse of God that is taking place at such a widespread level in the modern world is the loss of a sense of man, of the human person. When God is forgotten, the creature grows unintelligible. Enclosed in the narrow horizon of his physical nature, he's somehow reduced to being a thing. That is so clearly so many dimensions of our world. How do you think pornography works? It's the largest moneymaker in the world. This is no peripheral thing. It thrives on the diminishment of a human person to the level of a thing. The human person becomes concerned only with doing and using all kinds of technology. He busies himself with programming, controlling, and dominating life and death. By living as if God does not exist, man not only loses sight of the mystery of God, but also of the mystery of the world and the mystery of his own being. That's our culture. God's been pushed aside. Because God's been pushed aside, we don't know who we are. Because we don't know who we are, we don't know what we're supposed to be doing. Because we don't know what we're supposed to be doing, we live for things which are visceral. Power, pleasure, prestige, titles, whatever. But they don't work. So what do? We end up killing ourselves. You judge a tree by its fruit. The fruit of this tree of Western culture in the last 50 years is beyond rotten. I mean, how do we not recognize that? It's beyond rotten. That's why I find that study that came out of London recently to be so provocative. The happiest people in the world that this study found are people who are religious, who pray, who believe in God. And the more someone prays, the more someone goes to church, the happier they are. Why? Because God all of a sudden is not eclipsed anymore. And by God coming back into the picture, all of a sudden the human person learns, oh, wow, there's a plan. I'm not just thrown into existence, into the world. God loves me. I'm here for a reason. I may not know it, but I'm here for a reason. He made me with a point, with an end in mind. The end in mind is to share in his own life forever. I'm going somewhere. I'm not just randomly walking around the earth until, you know, my days are over. I'm going somewhere. My life's a pilgrimage here. I'm heading for home. This isn't home yet. I'm going to get home. It gives order to my life. It gives direction to my life. And it's not a fairy tale I'm believing, because I know the person who's done this. I know the Lord. I've got reasons to believe. When we don't have faith, that is to say, we don't have a friendship with God, what do we live for? We live for all the things that the world around us is living for, and the world around us is not all that happy. Entertained? Yes. Amused? By all means. Distracted? You better believe it. Happy? Not many people. So we just keep trying to buy more things or to see more places or to be with more people in the hopes that we'll find happiness. It won't work. So both the sciences and scripture together tell us that woman is equipped in a special way to help to address this crisis. This is a culture desperately awaiting the prophetism of woman, a prophetism that speaks of God and of his love for each and every human person, a prophetism that speaks to the human person about the purpose of life, which is love, not power, not pleasure, a prophetism for which woman is especially gifted because of her body, which says something about who she is. That is, she's someone who can make room for another prior to any other considerations of usefulness. The task for women, it seems, or at least one task, is not to leave this genius at home. Please don't misunderstand that what the Pope's saying is that what makes a woman to be great is that a woman can have children, and that her honor is simply that she can be a mother. That's not what he's saying, although that's certainly not insignificant at all. What the Pope's saying is that this genius which marks a woman because of her body, which is a revelation of her person, which is able to make room for another, is something which needs to be brought into every sphere of life. Corporate life is, by and large, again, normed by men, and it's normed by distorted men. Would that corporate life was really a genuine structure where men and women, as they both are in the way God made them, could lend true vision to what it is that life is supposed to be about. So the task is to awaken the culture from this inordinate preoccupation with efficiency and productivity to keep us from depersonalizing civilization. And speaking of the prophetic vocation of woman, John Paul the Great appealed to women to reject the temptation to imitate a distorted masculinity and to be for the world prophets, to speak about the priority of love, to do this by putting into action in as many ways as are imaginable her feminine genius. That is, her sensitivity to the human person prior to any other considerations. This is what forms the basis for his appeal to woman to reconcile humanity with life. And I can do no better way to end than to read what it is that he says in this appeal. This is from the Gospel of Life. In transforming cultures so that it supports life, women occupy a place in thought and in action which is unique and decisive. It depends on them to promote a new feminism, which rejects the temptation of imitating models of male domination in order to acknowledge and affirm the true genius of women in every aspect of the life of society and to overcome all discrimination, violence, and exploitation. Making my own the words of the concluding message of the Second Vatican Council, I address to women this urgent appeal: reconcile people with life. You are called to bear witness to the meaning of genuine love, of that gift of self, and of that acceptance of others which are present in a special way in the relationship of husband and wife, but which ought to also be at the heart of every other interpersonal relationship. The experience of motherhood makes you acutely aware of the other person, at the same time confers on you a particular task. Motherhood involves a special communion with the mystery of life as it develops in the woman's womb. This unique contact with the new human being developing within her gives rise to an attitude toward human beings, not only towards her own child, but every human being, which profoundly marks the woman's personality. A mother welcomes and carries in herself another human being, enabling it to grow inside her, giving it room and respecting it in its otherness. Women first learn and then teach others that human relations are authentic if they are open to accepting the other person. A person who is recognized and loved because of the dignity which comes from being a person and not from other considerations such as usefulness, strength, intelligence, beauty, or health. This is the fundamental contribution which the church and humanity expect from women, and it is the indispensable prerequisite for an authentic cultural change. It's great praise and a great task and an urgent appeal. All right. I put just a short bibliography together for folks. Sister Prudence Allen, who I referred to, is one of these women who is a genius, who has the feminine genius as well. She's really the driving force behind Endow. And her work on what's known as the concept of woman, the study of woman as woman's been experienced and used and exploited and whatnot in history, is just amazing. This is one of her books. It's just the first of at least two, maybe there's three. This is the concept of woman from the Aristotelian Revolution to 1250 AD, so if that doesn't intimidate you, you're welcome to pick it up. There's a couple of books in here that touch on issues which I'm sure are, you know, issues that many of us have, namely things like the ordination of women and why it is that the church considers herself unable to change that. Benedict Ashley touches on that in his book, Justice in the Church. Sarah Butler does a great little synthesis. This is a recent book that came out called The Catholic Priesthood and Women, A Guide to the Teaching of the Church. A couple of documents from John Paul II, his great letter on the role of the Christian family in the modern world. These are things which I can't encourage families enough to read. These weren't written for theologians. These were written for families to read and to put into practice in their lives. There's a great letter to families. There's a letter to women. And this document on the role of the Christian family in the modern world is really wondrous. Father Francis Martin wrote a book called The Feminist Question, which is really a great look at feminist theology in light of Christian tradition. Michelle Schumacher, who's an excellent writer, has put together, this is a collection of different essays and whatnot entitled Women in Christ Toward a New Feminism. Edith Stein, who's really a hero of the 20th century, one of the great minds of the 20th century. She was martyred in Auschwitz. She was a convert. She was a Jewish woman who became a Catholic Carmelite nun and dies in the gas chambers. Her book, Woman, is quite good. There's lots of different things that you might want to look at.
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3: I had the worst 20 minutes of my life when we were camping and I lost my son, Joey. He was 4. He had wandered into the woods, got disoriented, and sat down amidst the trees. My whole family was screaming his name, but he was too scared to respond, too scared to move. I ran to the pond near our camp. I thought he must have drowned. I had no idea where else he could have been. So I was knee-deep in this water, and as I looked for his body, a prayer exploded from my heart. It wasn't premeditated. It just came out of who I am as a dad, which is a little echo of who God is as my father. God, you've done so much good for me. You've given me a great life. You've given me so many blessings. Take it all back and give me my son. Thankfully, we found Joey, and God didn't take my life in exchange. But in that moment, he gave me the smallest glimpse of his love for you and me. Somehow, in the scales of a father's love, one child outweighs everything. And when we wander into the forest of sin, God isn't looking down from heaven saying, I knew you'd do that. Go ahead, be lost, destroy yourself. No. Every time he's saying, take everything. Take my life. I'll be your food in the Eucharist. I'll be waiting for you in confession. I just want my son. I just want my daughter to come home. This is Chris Stefanik from RealLifeCatholic.com on EWTN Radio.
4: I actually actually am a college journalism student, and I was actually given the assignment to write about Francisco becoming Pope. I was born and raised Protestant, and while writing this, I've really had like a real calling to the Catholic Church. 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

0: know it because father's reading her reflections out loud. And she ended up dying at 26, and the sisters didn't really know what they had lost until her spiritual director shared with everybody who this woman was. And they saw just her incredible holiness in the midst of being totally content to remain unnoticed.
1: That's so cool. And she is in what's known as Convent Station, New Jersey. Now, just over the border from New Jersey is Philadelphia. And of course, there is a rich history there.
0: Yes. We've got St. John Neumann, also called St. John Newman. It's sort of debated how we're going to choose to pronounce it in this country. Was a bishop, tiny little diminutive man, but a brilliant linguist. And so he learned all of the languages of the immigrant church. He was just so devoted to his people that he was like, they need a father who speaks their language, who meets them where they are. We can't demand that they conform to the culture of this country. We have to come to them in their need.
1: Wow. And Philadelphia, also home of St. Catherine Drexel. Let's move on from Philadelphia to Emmitsburg, Maryland. That's the home of St. Elizabeth Ann Seton,
0: who is the first U.S.-born saint, although it wasn't technically the U.S. at the time. It was 1774. I think most people know her story. She was a convert to Catholicism, a wife, a mother, a widow, who basically established the Catholic school system in the United States, really handed herself over to the service of the church through educating young people and founding this religious order.
1: She has such an incredible story. Now we're going to take a bit of a road trip from Maryland to Indiana. Tell us about St. Theodore Guérin.
0: She was from France, and she went out to Indiana and was doing this work on what was the frontier at the time. And so the sisters were experiencing all sorts of hardship, all sorts of poverty, difficulty with the hierarchy, which is often the case with the saints, you know, really wanted to be obedient because they understood that obedience to the bishops is essential in being a faithful Catholic, but also continued to serve these people who didn't necessarily want them around. You know, they were educating young girls, they were educating indigenous people, and they were getting a lot of pushback. But there's a beautiful adoration chapel when you're visiting St. Mary of the Woods that you're able to pray in while you're going to visit her body as well.
1: Cool. Now let's stick with the Midwest and head over to St. Charles, Missouri.
0: Yeah, so you're going to have St. Rose Philippine Duchesne there, also a French religious, also working with indigenous people. And she had really longed to serve indigenous people, and it took years and years and years before she was finally able to go out and serve the Native American people. And then she was just never able to master their language, which was a great discouragement for her because she knew, again, that these people needed her to meet them in their culture. But she was such a joyful and peaceful presence that they actually gave her the name Woman Who Prays Always. Even without being able to connect with them in their language, they could see the love of Christ in her.
1: That's awesome. Now, from St. Charles, Missouri, there is a bit of a drive that you have to take to get to our next blessed to visit in Oklahoma City with Blessed Stanley Rother.
0: Yes, the first verified U.S.-born martyr, first U.S.-born priest to be beatified. Just a beautiful man. He's a 20th century Oklahoma farm boy, really struggled with languages, got kicked out of seminary because he couldn't learn Latin, but God was really able to work with that. Eventually, he was ordained. He went down to Guatemala, and because of his experience on the farm, he was able to serve these Guatemalan people, but he also was sort of miraculously able to learn an indigenous language that only 35,000 people in the world speak. And it's sort of beautiful to see the way that God builds on our nature, but also sometimes is like, you know what, we're gonna have to give you a little bit of a boost on this one because these people need a father who can understand them. And he ended up being martyred in Guatemala.
1: And then from Oklahoma City, we travel to California, where we can visit with St. Junipero Serra and the California Missions. And from California, you can't take a car to Hawaii, but it would be worth the plane trip, I'm assuming. Am I right, Meg?
0: Exactly. And you know what? You can consider it a sacrifice, a spiritual sacrifice to go to Hawaii. And I think that would be important for your soul.
1: Yeah, absolutely.
0: Yeah, and go out and visit St. Damien of Molokai and St. Marianne Cope, who spent their lives working with people with Hansen's disease, which is often called leprosy. in the colony of Molokai. So there was a leper colony where people were ripped out of the arms of their families and thrown off a ship and made to swim to shore. I mean, just some really, really horrific.

0: horrific treatment of these people because there was such great fear of the contagion of this disease. And both Damien and Marianne said, I don't care. I don't care what it costs me. Damien went really expecting that he was going to contract leprosy, Father Damien, and he did ultimately contract leprosy and died there. Marianne, Mother Marianne, brought her sisters there, and she prayed, and she made a promise to the sisters. She said, as long as we remain there, not one of our sisters will contract this disease, and they're still there.
1: Incredible. And so that was the end of your blog post. But since you have done this pilgrimage all through the country, there are a few new blesseds from America that will take us to, what, Detroit and New Orleans. And then, of course, Wichita could be a new site of pilgrimage as well.
0: It's true. It's true. And actually, Blessed James Alfred Miller, he's the one that I haven't visited.
1: Oh.
0: He's in Wisconsin. But yeah, so down in New Orleans is Blessed Francis Xavier Silos, who actually worked with St. John Neumann, a missionary priest with a real heart for the poor. Up in Detroit is Blessed Solanus Casey, the beautiful, simple Capuchin Franciscan who had a beautiful healing ministry through his prayers. And Brother James Miller over in Wisconsin was a high school football coach and a teacher who was also killed in Central America as a missionary.
1: Wow. And I was thinking of servant of God Emile Capon,
0: whose
1: remains were transferred to the cathedral in Wichita, Kansas. Another great site to go on a little pilgrimage as you road trip as a Catholic. We've been talking to Meg Hunter Kilmer, and you can read all of this over at her website, piercedhands.com, and pick up a copy of her book, Saints Around the World, from Emmaus Road Publishing. Meg, really appreciate this time you took to tell us about all of these sites. Thank you so much.
0: My pleasure. Thank you.
1: You bet. You're listening to the Sunrise Morning Show Summer Special. Stick around. We'll be right back.
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4: It's time for Bible Foods. Rita Heikenfeld's online at abouteating.com. Today we're talking about mint. Good morning, Rita. How are you?
6: I am good, and what a familiar herb.
4: And what a great herb for this time of year because, you know, nothing quite like crushing a little mint leaf in your glass of iced tea, and you're good to go. So let's look at mint in the scriptures. I think I've been doing radio for a few years before I ever realized that mint was in the Bible, and I know that thanks to you.
6: Oh, yeah. It's in a real familiar passage, Matt. It's in Luke chapter 11 and verse 42. But woe unto you, Pharisees, for you tithe mint and rue and all manner of herbs and pass over judgment and the love of God. these ought you to have done, and not to leave the other undone.
4: All right, so let's talk about the mint of Bible days, because if I look for varieties of mint out there today, there are dozens.
6: Oh, yeah. And here's my research. Here's what I found. It was sort of interesting, I thought. There's a mint called Habeck. From what I can understand, it's still grown a lot in the Middle East. And this is the species that is presumed to be the mint of the Bible. But here again, scholars don't always agree on it, because we know that there had to be lots of different mints, probably almost as many as there are today. And, you know, mint hybridizes freely. So, you know, if you had just peppermint and spearmint growing together, you never know what you're going to get in the offspring. But I do have Habeck mint in my Bible garden. It's a real pretty. It's a very savory sort of mint. It's not sweet tasting like peppermint or spearmint at all. And it likes a moist soil. And it's not propagated from seed like some other mints. The plant's sterile, so you got to use cuttings. And like all mints, I'll keep it in a container, because you know what? It will overtake the garden. Anywhere that stem touches, it will root.
4: Yeah, I've had mint on a fence row before. Next thing you know, it's the whole fence line is covered in mint. But how was it used in cooking during Bible days?
6: Well, I think it was valued because of the fresh aroma. And it was also used to flavor meat and grains and, of course, salads like the tabbouleh that I make all the time. But here's the deal. It was also important, Matt, as a strewing herb, which meant they put it on the floor to cleanse the floor. And when people walked on it, that aroma would waft out and also help clean the floor. And then the Hebrews and the Greeks and the Romans used mint, I think, probably a lot more than some of us do, because the leaves were chewed to aid digestion. And in the early days, mint and rosemary tea was a drink for athletes, not only to help them with their digestion, but the rosemary gave them strength. So, yeah, it was used quite a lot.
4: And I think it's important to point out here, you mentioned tabbouleh. You know, Paul just eats mint in his mint chocolate chip ice cream. But tabbouleh is a more savory dish, and mint is kind of versatile in the fact that you can use it both ways.
6: Oh, yeah. And, you know, you're right. We think of mint and tea and an ice cream. But being Lebanese, I use mainly peppermint. But I use all the mints a lot as a savory ingredient. As I said, and you just said, the mint leaves in my tabbouleh and kibbeh are really necessary. And I also use it to make mint jelly and scones for the sweet part. But even in any green salad, I'll throw some mint leaves. And as you mentioned, too, drinks. Because when you think drinks and even fruits together, if you put a little mint in there, it heightens the flavor, gives it a little more sweetness, so you don't need sugar. So I think mint's a great sugar substitute as well.
4: Yeah, and it goes in those mint juleps that same way. So you have got a great summer drink that's just a spa and detox water that if you give it to people, they're going to think, wow, this is really gourmet. But it's extremely simple now that I'm looking at the recipe.
6: Oh, yeah. It's sometimes I call it my detox water, spa water, vitamin water, because if you go to an exclusive spa, this may be what you'd be served, or a version of it. And it really is. It's healthful and it's hydrating. And all you really need are two things, mint, fresh mint if you have it, dry if you don't, and lemons. Of course, the mint helps with digestion, and lemons with their vitamin C are great for your immune system. But the most important thing is it actually acts as a gentle liver detoxifier, because the mint and especially the lemon contain vitamin C. So all you do is you just take some mint leaves and some sliced lemons, and I put them in a pitcher or a glass and smush them up to release the flavors and oils. I just cover it with water and let it infuse. Sometimes I'll add some fresh berries, edible flowers, but basically it's just the mint and the lemons. You could also use limes, too. Again, it's very, very hydrating and so good for you.
4: Yeah, keep a picture of that by the pool, because it won't have any sugar in it, right? And it doesn't have any caffeine in it. I mean, there's really nothing bad in it. There's only good stuff in it. So we've got the recipe for that linked at sunrisemorningshow.com, along with a roasted potato and fresh herb lemon pesto, which looks amazing. Rita, thanks so much. We'll talk to you again soon.
6: Yep, I'll talk to you next week, Matt.
4: I'm Matt Swaim, and you're listening to the best of the Sunrise Morning Show. We'll be right back.
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8: The Salina Diocese Eucharistic Conference is July 31st and August 1st at Fort Hays State University this year. 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
9: The Salina Diocese Catholic Foundation is hosting two seminarian dinners, one in Salina on July 29 and another in Colby on July 30. 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Guests enjoy an evening of fellowship, prayer, dinner, and a program focused on the mission of priestly formation and the future of our church. 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The average annual cost to educate one seminarian is more than $60,000. For questions about the dinners or supporting seminarian formation, please contact the Catholic Foundation for the Diocese of Salina or go to the Salina Diocese website.
8: The Pope's prayer intention for July is for respect for human life. Let us pray for the respect and protection of human life in all its stages, recognizing it as a gift from God. Well, we need to take a break, but we'll be back with more about Kobe Prison Ministries.
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9: We are back. Brad, you were telling us about the Colby Prison Ministry retreats yesterday, and then we ran out of time. What else can you tell us about them today?
8: Well, both Catholics and non-Catholics are invited to the retreats. And this year, I think about half the retreatants are Catholic and the rest are non-Catholics. Truly, the goal of KPM is not just education, but encounter with Jesus.
9: The inmates must really feel the love. It must be a welcoming environment and a respite amidst the pressure and tension in prison. Has this resulted in people coming back to Christ, or at least starting a journey towards our Lord?
8: Oh, yeah. During last year's Ellsworth retreat, one of the inmates became a Benedictine oblate. Then after the retreat, I heard that the number of residents that were showing up for midweek Catholic faith studies went from about 10 up to 20. Then at this year's Ellsworth retreat, I've been told that three of the inmates will be getting confirmed, and another one will be coming into the church and receiving all of the sacraments of initiation. For many inmates, the experience is deeply personal. One of the inmates said that his favorite part was just sitting with the Lord in adoration. And then during the washing of the feet ceremony, which modeled Christ's example, many of the guys are crying.
9: Wow, that is impressive how people are drawn to the faith. Describe for us the feet washing.
8: You wash their feet, you kiss their feet, and then you whisper to them, "Go and do unto others as I have done for you." And in that moment, any sense of separation between us fades. By our actions, we say, I'm a volunteer. You think I'm better than you? I'm not. We're brothers.
9: Wow, that is very touching. And prison must be very tough. While people go to the retreats with good intentions of changing, the reality of prison must hit them hard. They probably truly want to do better, but they must also feel helpless and trapped.
8: I've had some people tell me that prisons are nothing but country clubs anymore. I can guarantee you that prison is not a place you want to be. You hear some pretty stunning stories of what happens on a typical day there. You hear about how a lot of these guys have had family and friends abandon them as they're trying to turn their lives around, and they get little to no visitors. You also hear some pretty horrific stories of some of these guys' home lives from when they were growing up. I get that many of the guys are probably acting a little bit different now that they are in prison compared to when they were out. But I was just shocked at how nice so many of them were, and I couldn't imagine them doing anything so outrageous that would get them into prison.
9: That is really bad. And I can't help but think that it is not just the prisoners who leave the retreats changed. Volunteers probably like you also leave changed. And tomorrow you have to share with us how the Colby Prison Ministry has brought you closer to Christ. Well, our time is up for today, but tomorrow we get to hear Brad's experience with Colby Prison Ministry. For Brad Fagan and me, Joey Stone Street, thank you and may God bless you richly.
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0: swam to Jesus on the shore because he recognized the Lord. We got to give him credit for that as well.
1: We do. He said he stripped down and jumped into the sea and came swimming to the Lord and said, I am not worthy. I'm a sinner. Now, there's another funny thing that I have to tell you, that when we take our groups to, it's called the Primacy of Peter. That's on the Sea of Galilee. And it's the place where Jesus met them in the morning in John 21 after the resurrection. When they were fishing, he said, did you catch anything? And they said, no. And so he told them to cast their net, and they caught 153 fish. Mm-hmm. And it says that Peter jumped into the water, and when they came ashore, Jesus was cooking them breakfast on the shore. Now, there's a really funny sign, because many of the Arabs in the area who live there want to go fishing and have barbecues on the shore there. But it's because it's the church property, they keep it clear for pilgrims. So there's a sign that says, no swimming and no barbecuing. Now, there's a picture of a guy swimming with a red line through it and a barbecue with a red line through it. I'm thinking, if that sign was there 2,000 years ago, Jesus couldn't have made them the fish and Peter couldn't have swum ashore.
0: Oh, the irony. That's awesome. Now, you mentioned that drowning is mentioned more often in the Bible than swimming and floating, even combined here. So let's talk just a little bit about that before we let you go.
1: Okay. Well, three of those times are when the Gadarene man who was possessed of demons, and he was on the other side of the Sea of Galilee, by the way. It's in a place today called Kersey, and we're able to take most of our groups there if we have a little extra time. And that's where Jesus cast the demons into the pigs, and they rushed headlong into the water and drowned. So three of the times where drowning is referred to is in Matthew, Mark, and Luke, telling the story about the pigs drowning. Now, Jesus, he killed two birds with one stone there, so to speak, kind of a little pun there, killed many pigs with one stone, because pigs were unclean animals, and whoever was herding them on the other side, probably Gentiles, but they were unclean animals. So Jesus got rid of a bunch of unclean animals and demons both at the same time. Wow. Now, another time drowning is mentioned in the Bible is also kind of interesting, is that it was when the children of Israel crossed over the Red Sea out of Egypt. And it said that the waters parted when Moses raised his staff and the children of Israel walked through the waters. Now, that's a picture of being born again, by the way, because it says the children of Israel were baptized into Moses in the cloud and in the sea, water and spirit, just like Jesus says we have to be born again by water and spirit. And Catholics are correct. It is water baptism that does that. Now, it said then the waters came back. And the Egyptians, they came after them. And as soon as they got down into that dry area, the waters collapsed back in and drowned all the Egyptians. Now, funny thing is, I've taken my kids there many times too. And when I was telling my son, he was about 8 years old, I said, now, a lot of people, modern skeptics, say that the water was just at a low tide, or that there was a dry period, so the water was really only 2 inches deep, and that's how the children of Israel got across. And my son looked puzzled, and he said, well, then the real miracle is that the whole Egyptian army drowned in 2 inches of water.
0: Wow.
1: That it was really a miracle. And all the people that try to dismiss the miracles of the Bible and try to say, well, it was just because it was a dry season or something like that, I think we do great harm. And I'm always one. I believe the Bible says what it says and it means what it says.
0: Agreed. Agreed. We've been talking to Steve Ray. This has been such a fun conversation that we've had about swimming and floating in the Bible. And if listeners want to take a pilgrimage with you, Steve, and go floating in the Dead Sea, or, you know, swimming in the Sea of Galilee, or renewing their baptismal promises in the Jordan River with you, how can they get more information?
1: 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So you can actually do video pilgrimages with us if you just go to my website.
0: 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Steve Ray, thank you so much.
1: Thank you, Annie. Have a good summer.
0: Thank you, Steve. You do the same. And just one last verse that mentions drowning that I'd like to share. Song of Solomon, chapter 8, verse 7. Many waters cannot quench love, neither can floods drown it. You're listening to a Sunrise Morning Show summer special. It's 35 past the hour.
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3: This is Father Rob Jack with the Heart of St. Paul. Do you ever stop to think about all the things that go through your mind every day? Our thoughts range from something as mundane as thinking about what we're going to eat for dinner, to thinking about serious things such as our future. There are good things and bad things, selfish things and silly things that go through our minds every day. St. Paul tells the church at Philippi that they need to focus on thinking about whatever is true, whatever is honorable, whatever is pure, whatever is lowly, whatever is gracious. If there is any excellence, if there is anything worthy of praise, think about these things. What you have learned and received from me, do, and the God of peace will be with you. Now, Paul is issuing a serious challenge to us. While our daily activities vary, our way of thinking needs always to be positive, hopeful, and grateful. Truth, honor, purity, and humility are pillars of a truly human life. Truth means that we know who we are and what we are about. Honor means that we possess the integrity to life out of principles that we hold dear. Purity means that we try to see things without the bias of selfishness or lust. Humility means that we realize that all we do depends on God. If we learn to think this way, the Holy Spirit will keep us close to Christ and help us to carry out His plan for us. And this is what we learn from the heart of St. Paul.
0: The Faithful Traveler is with us now, Diana Von Glahn, joining us from Philadelphia. Good morning, Diana.
4: Good morning. How are you?
0: I am doing fine and really looking forward to talking to you about this. So one of the hallmarks of summer in Europe is the Tour de France. And you've got an old article over at the National Catholic Register talking about connecting the route of the Tour de France to a bunch of Catholic pilgrimage sites. Can you tell us a little bit about it?
4: Yes, I am. I'm not a biker, and I've never watched the Tour de France, but, you know, it's a great opportunity. I mean, it's one of the things that reminds you that, you know, there's always a great opportunity to incorporate our faith into whatever is going on. And so, you know, for people who follow the Tour de France, you know, I thought it would be great to do a Tour de France Catholic style. So we start at the beginning, which was at, it's one of the most amazing sites in France, Mont-Saint-Michel. And then we make our way all the way down and then up back to Paris, which is where they're going to be ending. And we just kind of, I just mentioned the, you know, some of the sites. Some of them are shrines, some of them are churches, some of them are, you know, ruins of abbeys, and just kind of talking about the history of Catholicism in France. And of course, we, you know, it's just scratching the surface. I mean, Catholicism in France just is amazing. And the amount of Marian apparitions as well as apparitions from Jesus that occurred in France are also just amazing.
0: Most definitely. And speaking of the Tour de France, I mean, there are 21 stages, and you have a little blurb about each of them. So obviously, we don't have that kind of time to go through all of them. Are there any that you would like to highlight?
4: You know, some of them pass by some of the more well-known Marian apparitions. None of them stop in any of the apparition sites. They go by Lourdes, which is, you know, one of the most famous Marian apparitions in the world.
0: Just drive past Lourdes.
4: I know. And that's actually one of the things that I say is, like, here these guys are, like, totally biking, you know, and I was like, it's just a totally different endeavor, and I don't want to take away from, you know, its value, but, you know, I'd rather sit and light a candle.
0: Me too. I'm with you.
4: Yeah, so they pass by Lourdes. You know, there are also other apparition sites like Pont-Mont that they pass by. They pass by La Salette. Of course, Mount Saint-Michel, it was actually built because St. Michael the Archangel asked the bishop multiple times to build a church there, and the bishop kept ignoring him until St. Michael touched him on his head and burned a hole in his skull.
0: Wow.
4: So he meant business.
0: Yeah, clearly. Don't mess with St. Michael, whether you're you know, a demon or not. Goodness gracious. You know, I think one of the things that people may not think about when they decide that they're going to go on pilgrimage, whether it's to France or anywhere, but I would say particularly in France, this is not something that you might think about right away, is that there are a lot of ruins that you can visit, which would be a really interesting trip to make.
4: Yes. So some of the places that the Tour de France is passing by passes by some ruined abbeys. And of course, you know, on the one hand, it's beautiful to see because some of the ruins are very pretty. On the other hand, it's a real opportunity to reflect on the history of Catholicism in France and on the history of different orders and why things fell apart. And from a historical perspective, you can understand why this became ruins. But you also have to think about it from a spiritual perspective, too, you know, and think, like, a lot of times, of course, you know, the sin of pride becomes a huge issue, you know. And back in the day when priests weren't necessarily as good priests as they should have been, and some of these religious orders were getting a little too political and worrying too much about honors and things as opposed to things of God. And so you think, well, yeah, of course, it makes sense why this thing fell apart, because it wasn't of God, you know. Yeah. It also then, of course, makes you look at yourself and think, well, how am I being, you know. So I always kind of think about all this stuff and just, you know, think that these things are, on the one hand, from a tourism perspective, it's a great place to go. It's beautiful. It's historical. But from a spiritual perspective, it makes you think, you know, makes you think about history. It makes you think about your own life and your own faith.
0: And, of course, we love being surrounded by the cloud of witnesses, the saints, and there are some great saints from France.
4: Oh, yeah, yeah, there are. One of the places the Tour de France is passing by is Ars, which is where the Curé of Ars lived, St. John Vianney, who is the patron saint of parish priests. And, you know, Annecy has the bodies of St. Francis de Sales and St. Jean de Chantal. So, you know, those are two bodies. Of course, you know, St. Vincent de Paul is in Paris, and then, you know, the Rue de Bac is in Paris. So, yeah, that's another thing, is that you can go to the places where saints lived. You can go to where Joan of Arc was born, you know, and of course we can't see her body because, you know, it was, burned.
0: Well, it was burned.
4: But, yeah, I mean, you can, going to the places where saints lived or where they died is also a great way to reflect on, you know, the communion of saints and how they all lived their faith and how they all ended up becoming saints, you know. And it's a, I mean, again, you know, just another great reflection on our faith, and plus it's fun to go and visit these places.
0: Yeah, most definitely. And you didn't even mention St. Margaret Mary Alacoque, St. Bernadette. I mean, there are all kinds of excellent saints in France. And we didn't even have time to get to Paris here, Diana. We've run out of time, but that just means that listeners need to check out your article at the National Catholic Register. And where can listeners find out more about the Faithful Travelers?
4: Yes, people can visit us online at thefaithfultraveler.com. And just one last thing, you know, everybody keep France in your prayers. Pray to all these French saints, you know, because prayer's not nothing.
0: Amen to that. A great way to end this segment. And Diana, thank you so much for your time. I love talking to you.
4: Thanks, Amy. I love talking to you, too.
0: Well, thanks so much. You're listening to a summer special here on the Sunrise Morning Show. I'm Anna Mitchell. We'll be right back.
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0: Joining us now on the Sunrise Morning Show is Dr. Regis Martin. He's a professor at Franciscan University. 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
10: Good morning. Nice to be with you.
0: It is great to have you, and I am so excited to get your summer reading picks, your summer reading recommendations for our listeners. And you've got a play, a fantasy, and a metaphysical thriller to share with
10: right.
0: us today.
10: Yeah. Yeah.
0: So let's start with the play, because this is one that many people have probably at least heard of. They may have seen, probably have seen the film. But tell
10: sure.
0: us what A Man for All Seasons is all about.
10: Well, it's a wonderfully written play about my favorite saint, Sir Thomas More, whose feast day we celebrated yesterday, along with St. John Fisher. I think the two of them lost their heads in the space of the same week back in 1535, each a victim of the excesses of Henry VIII, who was consumed with lust, ambition, and a growing hatred for the church. But the play was written by a superbly gifted writer, Robert Bolt, who also did the screenplay in which Paul Scofield plays Thomas More. And as you know, it won a busload of awards, including an Academy Award in 1965 for the Best Picture of the Year. But it is a riveting account of the last weeks and days of More's life. And what endears More, I think, to the reader is that here is a guy who had a very clear sense of his own self. As Bolt puts it in his wonderful introduction, he knew where he began and he knew where he left off.
0: Mm.
10: And what really attracted him to the person of More was the fact that nobody could accuse More of an incapacity for life. And yet he found something in himself without which life had no value. It had no point or purpose. And when that purpose was threatened, he was able to grasp his death and go serenely to the scaffold. And he's a very impressive figure. I mean, he stands on the scaffold and he declares, "I die the king's good servant, but God's first." And Bolt also describes More as a very orthodox Catholic, someone for whom an oath is perfectly plain as a potato. It's an invitation to God, and that invitation God will not refuse, to act as a witness, to judge. And for More, the consequence of perjury is also pretty plain. That is to say, perdition. You go to hell if you perjure yourself in the presence of God. And so for More, the issue was very simple, but it wasn't easy. It was very difficult. More was an incredibly sensitive guy who did not want to die, wanted to try to maneuver his way safely to the other side, but it could not be. He was forced to choose, and so he chooses death rather than dishonor. I'm very much touched by the tribute that Dr. Johnson paid to More, which Bolt quotes in the front piece. He says, "More was the person of the greatest virtue these islands ever produced." Hmm. Johnson was an Anglican, and Bolt, when he wrote the play, was sort of an agnostic, and yet the two of them you know, sort of conspire to heap this tremendous homage upon a Catholic saint. So Catholics should have a special devotion to this man. So read the book, see the movie, which in some ways is even better than the book because it's tighter and more immediate and visual. But it is an extraordinary experience.
0: Absolutely. I completely agree. Now let's talk about your second recommendation, C.S. Lewis's The Great Divorce. Why did you choose this one?
10: Well, it's an easy read. It's reader-friendly. It's less than 100 or so pages. It's a fantasy, a kind of allegory. But the premise of the book is really enchanting. The possibility that if you're in hell, you might be invited to come up to heaven as a sort of day tripper. You take an excursion on a bus. I guess every Saturday morning it picks up people who'd like to try out the landscape. But invariably, the same group returns, you know, sullen and disgruntled back to hell because heaven is too bright. It's too solid. The joys are too real. And the point of the story is that heaven and hell are divorced. There's no way that you can accommodate one to the other. Lewis says, if you insist on keeping hell, you will not see heaven. And if you accept heaven, then you won't be able to retain even the smallest and most intimate souvenirs of hell. You have to choose, and the stakes are eternal. The weight of eschatology, you know, sort of pressures us, moves us in the direction of making a choice when we stand finally before God. And there's one episode in the story which really is instructive. It's the young man who's got the lizard on his shoulder, which I think is a symbol for lust. And this mighty angel is offering to grab the lizard and kill it because it's clearly a source of torment for this young man. But he's so hesitant, so irresolute, because he wants to come to terms with the lizard. And the lizard lies to him and says, look, I won't be so obstreperous. Let's just get along together. You know you depend on me. But the angel convinces the young man that you've got to choose. If you want eternal happiness, you have to allow me to kill the lizard. And finally, in desperation, he cries out, God help me, take it, kill it. And the angel does. And this astonishing transformation then takes place. The lizard grows into a mighty stallion, and the young man becomes this strapping, almost angelic figure who then mounts the stallion, and they ride off into some heavenly sunset. It's an extraordinary lesson that if you allow the sins to die and you let go of them, then somehow the nature that they had corrupted and perverted will be restored to something grand and sublime. But you have to master those appetites. You mustn't allow the appetites to master you.
0: So beautiful.
10: So it's a wonderful story. Lewis had a great talent, I think, for fiction, for telling stories in such a lucid and compelling way.
0: Most definitely did. Now let's get to your third recommendation before we have to let you go, Dr. Martin. Charles Williams' Descent into Hell. Tell us about this one.
10: Well, this is a difficult book. It's a novel, and it's almost 300 pages, but it is very, very engaging. It's what I think T.S. Eliot called a metaphysical thriller. It's a kind of ghost story. It was Eliot who said, look, the one person he knew who would have been most at ease in the company of a ghost was Charles Williams. He's not well known, but he was really the leader of a group of Inklings who gathered around a tavern in Oxford to share their manuscripts. And that group included Tolkien and C.S. Lewis, I think Dorothy Sayers and others. But Williams was clearly the spiritual master who inspired these other men, even if he made less of a splash in the literary world. But Williams was someone who did not think that the transition between time and eternity was particularly dense or thick. There was a kind of diaphanous screen between this world and the next world, between matter and meaning, and that we could come and go between the two worlds. And in this novel, that is dramatized. There's a particular character, I think her name is Pauline, who is tormented by a double. She keeps meeting herself in the street, and it frightens her, what the Germans call a doppelganger. And it's really her own self that she's taking flight from, but also this self appears in the guise of a distant ancestor who is entreating her for help because he's about to face some fearful ordeal. He's about to be burned at the stake 3.5 centuries earlier, and he wants someone to help carry that burden. Hmm. So Pauline shares her burden with this very holy playwright, Peter Stanhope, who says, look, the next time you're bothered by this, think that another person, myself, is there to carry the burden. And it's the whole Pauline doctrine of substituted love, that we carry one another's burdens. If you have a parcel that's too heavy and I offer to lift it up for you, then the weight you bear is diminished by what I have agreed to shoulder. We are to carry one another's burdens. And so he offers to carry hers, and this gives her the strength later on to carry her ancestor's burden.
0: Wow.
10: And is then able to face the flames with triumph and joy.
0: I am so intrigued. Yeah, I'm going to have to pick up this book, Descent into Hell by Charles Williams, and then also C.S. Lewis's The Great Divorce and A Man for All Seasons by Robert Bolt, the recommendations of Dr. Regis Martin for summer reading. Dr. Martin, thank you so much.
10: Sure, my pleasure. Have a great day.
0: You do the same. Thank you. And that will do it for this summer special of the Sunrise Morning Show. For Matt Swaim and Paul Lockman, I'm Anna Mitchell. May God bless you and keep you and grant you his peace.
11: The Holy Father's prayer intention for the month of July is for respect for human life. 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
3: One time an American writer was introduced to a famous English writer and groveled in his presence. The English writer was kind, but after the American left, he said to a friend, "That man has no right to make himself so small. He's not that big." Ever think that a lot of humility is pride wearing a sad mask? Don't grovel. It's unbecoming. Besides, as the late Ethel Waters said, God don't make no junk. It's called the image of God, and it makes you valuable and precious. Try to remember that. I will too. Humility isn't making yourself smaller than you are. It's remembering who you are. I'm Steve Brown. You think about that. Share what you just heard with a friend. Go to youthinkaboutthat.com.
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7: The current temperature, 67 degrees.

0: Let's begin this special hour of the Sunrise Morning Show praying a morning offering. In the name of the Father, and the Son, and the Holy Spirit. Amen. O Jesus, through the Immaculate Heart of Mary, I offer you all my prayers, works, joys, and sufferings of this day for all the intentions of your Sacred Heart, in union with the Holy Sacrifice of the Mass throughout the world, in reparation for my sins, for the intentions of all my relatives and friends, and in particular, for the intentions of the Holy Father. Amen. Hail Mary, full of grace, the Lord is with thee. Blessed art thou among women, and blessed is the fruit of thy womb, Jesus. Holy Mary, Mother of God, pray for us sinners, now and at the hour of our death. Amen. And glory be to the Father, and to the Son, and to the Holy Spirit, as it was in the beginning, is now, and ever shall be, world without end. Amen. In the name of the Father, and the Son, and the Holy Spirit. Amen. Good morning, and welcome to this special edition of the Sunrise Morning Show. I'm Anna Mitchell, and alongside Matt Swaim, we are celebrating summer today. We'll be sharing some special summer-themed interviews, including some reading recommendations, a summer playlist related to the theology of the body, a recipe for peaches, which is a Bible food in season this time of year, plus much, much more. Hope you can stick around for the entire hour ahead. We'll get started right now. It's 2 minutes past the hour. Matt?
1: It is the Sunrise Morning Show, and normally Bill Donahue joins us for a look at a song that hints at the ideas that are there in the theology of the body. And we sort of complete the picture. It's a song from our popular culture that we throw a little holy water on. And Bill has got some ideas for a summer playlist, a theology of the body summer playlist. A little outside the box today, Bill. Good morning.
2: Good morning. I'm excited to be outside the box. You know, God is outside the box, Matt, isn't he?
1: He is. And he uses all kinds of things to draw us to him, even music by people who don't know him, but they have a hunger for him. And I think that, you know, the whole theme of this Twisted Mystics segment that we've been doing got started with the first song that you have on this playlist.
2: Yes, this is Van Morrison's Into the Mystic, which, as a 16-year-old, coming to grips with my ache and thirst for the infinite, this song stumbled into my life. And I just learned, literally this morning, that Van Morrison was writing and recording this song the month I was born. It was the fall, around October of 1969. So, Into the Mystic.
1: Yes, and of course, the idea behind Twisted Mystics is the idea that, you know, a guy like Van Morrison, especially, he's always talking about kind of love and relationships, but he's always talking a little bit about something more.
2: He is. He is deeply, you know, you hear that often phrase, I'm spiritual, not religious. I mean, he's deeply spiritual, and I think Christian overtly in many of his songs, and a lot of people don't know that about Van Morrison. They hear, you know, Van Morrison, Brown Eyed Girl, you know, maybe Moondance, Have I Told You Lately, but a song like Into the Mystic reveals, kind of pulls back the cover on his heart, which is longing for the infinite, is longing for God, and sometimes definitely explicitly. This song, he's talking about our beginning. We were born before the wind, younger than the sun. We sailed into the mystic. He's talking about how we've come from God, and we ache to go back to God. He talks about a foghorn blowing, and I'll be coming home when that foghorn blows. I want to hear it. I don't have to fear it. So he's opening himself up like a true twisted mystic here, a mystic, opening himself up to something much, much bigger than himself.
1: As we are all called to do, and sometimes, you know, even songs that aren't, you know, part of the liturgy can still open us up to things like that. What's the second song on your list here?
2: Sure. So I kind of was thinking, you know, in fashion of John Paul II, who has the human drama as an origin, a history, and a destiny, right? A beginning, a middle, and an end. That the next song would be, you know, we're drawn in the beginning into this mystical life. The second song is the fact that we kind of stumble sometimes. So it's Soldier by Ingrid Michaelson, who also just a beautiful poet's heart. And she's talking about the fear of this journey into the mystic, into the deep. And she talks about, I don't believe in anything but myself. I don't believe in anything but myself. But then you opened up a door. You open up a door, and now I start to believe in something else. So she's in the middle of this. I feel afraid, but there's also something tugging at my heart.
1: All right, so you got Ingrid Michaelson, you got Van Morrison on the playlist. Who else is in there?
2: Well, here's a band that has the most bizarre name ever, but they've got some real great stuff. Death Cab for Cutie, And Ben Gibbard is the main singer-songwriter of this band. This one's called Soul Meets Body. And I'm putting this, again, in that kind of historical playing field John Paul II talks about. This is the here and now, where we are. And in Soul Meets Body by Death Cab for Cutie, Ben Gibbard's talking about being in his tension. I want to live, he says, where soul meets body, and let the sun wrap its arms around me, bathe my skin in water cool and cleansing, and feel what it's like to be new. I mean, as a Catholic, Matt, what is that conjuring up for you? What image?
1: I mean, that is straight out of, you know, everything from Song of Solomon to John Paul II's Wednesday Addresses, the whole picture.
2: It is, and it's very baptismal, too. It's this encounter with reality, the light of the sun, the coolness of the water. And it's through those sacramental encounters that we come to God, right? He comes to us through the tangible, what we can see, smell, taste, and touch. Later in the song, Ben Gibbard talks about, we turn the dirt with our palms, cup like shovels. I know our filthy hands can wash one another's, and not one speck will remain. Like, he wants to be cleansed. He wants something beautiful, something new. And that is a twisted mystic. That's

0: would stay the course. Keep digging. Right? If you seek the truth, you will find it. He will find you.
1: All right. Flaws by Bastille is next on your list.
0: Yeah. Daniel Smith, the lead singer and founder of the band Bastille, English pop band, just a great song. I would look up on YouTube for our listeners the acoustic recording of Flaws, filmed at Abbey Road Studios, beautifully done with a string section. In Flaws, Bastille is talking about just exposing our brokenness, right? When all of your flaws, all of my flaws are laid out one by one, the wonderful part of the mess that we made, we pick ourselves undone. Ones we've inherited, ones that we've learned, they pass from man to man. So it, as a Twisted Mystic,
1: that's
0: right,
1: original sin right there, man.
0: Exactly. You don't have to really dig too deep. It's here. This is part of the human drama. We all know it. We know there's something we've fallen from, and we can't kind of piece it together on our own. So later in the song Flaws, Bastille, they sing, "There's a hole in my soul. I can't fill it. I can't fill it. There's a hole in my soul. Can you fill it? Can you fill it?" This is one of my favorite songs of all time. Just the vulnerability of this band saying, like, there's this ache. And, you know, the drugs, sex, rock and roll, the whole thing, they know those are finite realities that can never fill the hole. I love when a band can open it up and leave it open so that others can identify with that ache.
1: And speaking of which, the next song on your list, one of the first songs we ever did in this segment, because it just sums up that ache in even the song title in a single sentence by Foreigner, "I Want to Know What Love Is." I mean, doesn't everybody?
0: Exactly. And Matt, yeah, this takes us back probably a decade ago when we first started doing Twisted Mystics. So Foreigner, even the name of the band, by the way, we're strangers in a strange land, right? We're foreigners. I got to take a little time to start singing, a little time to think things over. So there's reflection, right? Now this mountain I must climb feels like the world upon my shoulders. It's a journey. Like, the spiritual life is climbing this mount, the Mount Carmel, right, of our lives. And the ache of the singer, just, "I can't stop now. I've traveled so far to change this lonely life." You can hear the echo of Adam, like, longing for a suitable partner, someone to share life with. Then he cries out, "I want to know what love is. I want you to show me. I want to feel what love is. I know you can show me." John Paul II would be all over this song. This would be in his iPhone, hands down.
1: You mentioned that it's a journey. Journey is actually, that's, you're thinking Separate Ways and Don't Stop Believing. But you know, the metaphor still works. All right, so finally moving on to a song by a band that's shown up on this segment a number of times because the band members, some of them at least, are practicing Christians and have hinted at that. Of course, they have kind of a complicated Christianity, which we can go into at another point. But what's the song from Mumford & Sons that you picked for the summer playlist, the Twisted Mystics summer playlist?
0: Yes, this is our final song to reflect on for the summer, and it is called "The Wild" by Mumford & Sons, Marcus Mumford being the main voice here. And I just feel like this caps it off for us. If we want a summer of reflection, if you want to really kind of dive deep, wherever you might be, the mountains or the sea, put this song on, kick back, and let the words penetrate. They invite us into the big concepts of life. It starts off, "We saw birth and death. Can we be still? What makes you kind? From where comes your sparkling mind?" So big existential questions from this extremely popular band, getting us, again, to reflect, to think about our interior life. And he cries out later in the song, in the chorus, "What's that I see? I think it's the wild. Puts the fear of God in me." Just opens us up to mystery, opens us up to the transcendent that we're all made for, which is exactly what St. John Paul II does in his Theology of the Body. He invites us into the mystery.
1: And again, these are songs by artists who have all kinds of different beliefs. Some of them, don't even believe in God at all. But there is that human ache, that human hunger, and art is just one of the ways that we express what it means to be human. And, of course, we always pray that the artists keep digging, as you said earlier, and fill in the blanks. But in the meantime, it's great for us to just remember the questions that led us to faith, and they're articulated so well in some of these songs. Bill, if our listeners want to connect with you and the Theology of the Body Institute and maybe hear more recommendations for a summer playlist, where do they go?
0: Sure, jump on social media, just put @BillDonaghy or @TOB Institute, and you'll find us.
1: Thanks, Bill Donaghy. I'm Matt Swain. We're back with more on the Sunrise Morning Show right after this.
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3: On the Sunrise Morning Show is Dr. James Schrader, Vice President of Psychology Services at Easter Seals Rehabilitation Center. 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
6: Good morning.
3: So it's that time of year when kids are on summer break. How important is it, do you think, for them to go outside and play with other kids?
6: Boy, it's really important. So for a few reasons it's important. One, just activity itself, we know, is really important for physical, psychological health in general. It's important for creativity. You know, all of us learned a lot of things by just kind of creatively playing outdoors and kind of figuring out how to build things and figuring out just kind of how the way the world worked. It's also great, important for relationships, although if you're at our house, you hear a scream or, you know, a cry come about every 10 minutes. But it's important to understand that relationships are actually understood more and more as kids play just in general. So there's a lot of reasons it's a good thing for our kids to do.
3: Do you think there's also a spiritual dimension to this about the need to you know, for one thing, get out into nature, but at least to be around other people without any other screens?
6: Oh, I sure do. I think that the natural world is just replete with kind of a spiritual experience. I remember being a little kid, and we had a woods behind us, and we're very fortunate that it kind of became our playground. And we would build forts during the summer, pretty elaborate forts back in the woods. And there was just a sense of camaraderie that really developed between my brothers and I in doing that, and a sense of kind of a little bit of times just transcendence from our kind of more structured world, because we were kind of the originators of our, we could say, destiny down there. You know, the forts and everything else became our kind of our city, and I think it kind of transcended a little bit of the youth in that way.
3: And there are a lot of reasons, safety reasons and otherwise, that have led to kids being more supervised when they play, even from when I was a kid. But do you think that play has become a bit too programmed in recent years?
6: Yeah, I think we're getting into the area where we're overstructuring our kids' play, and it's not necessarily a good thing for them and for us. And, you know, again, like you mentioned the safety thing, one of the things I think that's great is our kids, you know, these days wear bike helmets and do some other things that our kids of yesteryear didn't, and that's really important. But what I watch with a lot of families happening these days is that they are really structuring even their young kids' play, and out of great intent. You know, they want their kids to be active and involved, but unfortunately, let's say, you know, you've got your 4-year-old involved in a sports league, or you're going to the fun factories or whatever on a regular basis. it requires a lot of time and money to do that. And again, I mean, you know, there's positives to take away from that, but I've had a number of parents say to me, you know, who even have young kids, like, I feel like I'm already really, really busy. And if you feel like you're really, really busy taking your four-year-old everywhere, imagine what it's going to be like if your middle schooler and your high schooler has got all sorts of schedules that obviously at that age even get much more elaborate. And that's where I think we might need to consider, we might want to pull back on overstructuring all this play.
3: Yeah, I mean, especially when it comes to something like organized sports, do you think also that the level of competition that I think is imposed on many of these kids has taken away some of their innocence?
6: It has. Yeah, one of the biggest worries I have from a psychological sense is that young child play is designed in its purest form to be very creative, free-flowing, I hate to say it, but unorganized. I mean, that's the way that young child play is designed. And that's the kind of the way that they learn kind of the rules of relationships and the rules of kind of nature in general. But when we, as adults, impose kind of our competitive, organized sense as an overlay on young child's play, what you're finding is these kids more and more, it's just not working developmentally. So, you know, when you have 4 and 5-year-olds comparing themselves about how good of a soccer player they are to another kid, that's not developmentally normal in many ways to be really ultra competitive there. Because kids that typically, if you let them have a soccer ball outside, watch what they do. They just are kicking it back and forth. They're throwing it all over the place. I mean, they're scrambling around. It's not until we impose our kind of, we call it rules of competition, that things become very different there.
3: Yeah, I was going to say, not that some competition is bad, because it does encourage you to work harder and earn something, right? But, I mean, if all you're doing is competing with other kids and you start that competition at such a young age, I mean, that kind of shapes how you're going to interact with others in general as you grow up, don't you think?
6: Oh, absolutely. Jack Nicklaus, you know, the famed golfer, had a great quote years ago when he was asked about how early you should really start teaching your kids, you know, art of golf and the competition. He said, well, he's like, basically when I can get them in from the creek bed and I can figure out how to, like, you know, hang them up, he's like, that might be the time you do it. But his point was this. He said, you know, young kids really should be allowed to free flow. And when we try to impose what we think as adults is typical, we run into a developmental bound or kind of barrier that's problematic.
3: Yeah, and I mean, this is not to say that we're in favor of every kid getting a trophy for everything, correct?
6: Right, correct. No, this is just about trying to encourage creative, active lifestyle where we can, you know, we can go out, we can compete, but we can realize that competition in and of itself is not the end result. That, you know, you recognize that the end result is we just want to have a really enjoyable time, maximize what we can do as we get older, and learn to just be active and enjoy that. That's what we're looking for.
3: Just enjoy other people. I mean,
6: yeah,
3: that's
6: absolutely
3: something that you do have to learn, don't you?
6: You do, and all those screams out in our backyard, I hope those are learning to enjoy other people slowly.
3: As long as there are no injuries involved, we're in good shape, right, Dr. Schrader? It's all
6: absolutely
3: healthy.
6: Absolutely, yes.
3: All healthy growth there. We've been talking to Dr. James Schrader. His website is james-schrader.com, and he's got a great piece up over there from his archives called So the Tree Said, The Lost Art of Play, that I'd really encourage listeners to go check out in his archives. Dr. Schrader, thank you so much.
6: Yeah, thanks as always.
3: 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It's 21 minutes past the hour.
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9: 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Classes are held every Tuesday from 5:30 to 6:30 in the evening in the Utopia Room. 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
9: The Salina Diocese Catholic Foundation is hosting two seminarian dinners, one in Salina on July 29 and another in Colby on July 30. 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The average annual cost to educate one seminarian is more than $60,000. 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
8: The Pope's prayer intention for July is for respect for human life. 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Well, we need to take a break, but we'll be back with more about Kobe Prison Ministries.
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9: We are back. Brad, you were telling us about the Colby Prison Ministry retreats yesterday, and then we ran out of time. What else can you tell us about them today?
8: Well, both Catholics and non-Catholics are invited to the retreats. And this year, I think about half the retreatants are Catholic and the rest are non-Catholics. Truly, the goal of KPM is not just education, but encounter with Jesus.
9: The inmates must really feel the love. It must be a welcoming environment and a respite amidst the pressure and tension in prison. Has this resulted in people coming back to Christ or at least starting a journey towards our Lord?
8: Oh, yeah. During last year's Ellsworth retreat, one of the inmates became a Benedictine oblate. Then after the retreat, I heard that the number of residents that were showing up for midweek Catholic faith studies went from about 10 up to 20. Then at this year's Ellsworth retreat, I've been told that three of the inmates will be getting confirmed, and another one will be coming into the church and receiving all of the sacraments of initiation. For many inmates, the experience is deeply personal. One of the inmates said that his favorite part was just sitting with the Lord in adoration. And then during the washing of the feet ceremony, which modeled Christ's example, many of the guys are crying.
9: Wow, that is impressive how people are drawn to the faith. Describe for us the feet washing.
8: You wash their feet, you kiss their feet, and then you whisper to them, "Go and do unto others as I have done for you." And in that moment, any sense of separation between us fades. By our actions, we say, "I'm a volunteer. You think I'm better than you? I'm not. We're brothers."
9: Wow, that is very touching. And prison must be very tough. While people go to the retreats with good intentions of changing, the reality of prison must hit them hard. They probably truly want to do better, but they must also feel helpless and trapped.
8: I've had some people tell me that prisons are nothing but country clubs anymore. I can guarantee you that prison is not a place you want to be. You hear some pretty stunning stories of what happens on a typical day there. You hear about how a lot of these guys have had family and friends abandon them as they're trying to turn their lives around, and they get little to no visitors. You also hear some pretty horrific stories of some of these guys' home lives from when they were growing up. I get that many of the guys are probably acting a little bit different now that they are in prison compared to when they were out. But I was just shocked at how nice so many of them were, and I couldn't imagine them doing anything so outrageous that would get them into prison.
9: That is really bad. And I can't help but think that it is not just the prisoners who leave the retreats changed. Volunteers probably like you also leave changed. And tomorrow you have to share with us how the Colby Prison Ministry has brought you closer to Christ. Well, our time is up for today, but tomorrow we get to hear Brad's experience with Colby Prison Ministry. For Brad Fagan and me, Joey Stone Street, thank you and may God bless you richly.
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0: Of the whole of the history of Western literature, but in a way which is accessible. So it's not a very long book, just a couple of hundred pages. The chapters are short, and separate chapters on separate writers or some of the great novels, etc. And I think it's very accessible. And the reason I'm keen on this is I think it's necessary in our day and age for Catholics to gain a knowledge of the great storytelling that the Christian authors have had over 2,000 years, and to become part of that Western civilization, that Western culture, to graft themselves onto it by becoming knowledgeable, at least up to a point. This is just an introduction. I'm hoping it will whet people's appetites to maybe delve deeper themselves into some of the individual authors.
1: Well, and in this age where everybody's saying, well, STEM is what you should be teaching your kids, and I always joke that the four horsemen of the postmodern apocalypse are science, technology, engineering, and math. But but in terms of literature, I mean, I think a lot of people don't understand that, you know, it seems like useless to get into stories, but really, this is how we understand the human condition, this is how we understand philosophy, this is how we understand the human yearning for God, is by getting into these great works of literature that have tackled these things throughout the centuries.
0: Exactly. I mean, what I always say is the reason that the humanities are crucial to our understanding of the world is that the humanities teach us about humanity. And if we have an education which is all oriented in engineering and math, we're not actually understanding who we are as human beings, which is going to mess us up as regards ourselves. It's also going to mess up our relationship with others. It's going to mess up human society. It's going to make a mess of things. So, you know, being a good mechanic and a good engineer is no good if you're not a good human being.
1: Well, and this is something that's been reiterated a few places. I like to always invoke Ian Malcolm, the scientist from Jurassic Park, on this when he's talking to this man who's trying to genetically engineer and revive the dinosaur. He says, "Your scientists were so preoccupied with whether they could, they didn't stop to think if they should." And really, that's kind of what this is all about: is understanding why do we do what we do. What is right? What is true? What is virtuous? I mean, I think that a lot of us can look around and say, well, one of the biggest problems in our society is not that we don't have the right laws in place. It's just that we're not a virtuous people. And this
0: right,
1: is,
0: exactly. I mean, obviously, yeah. Virtue is crucial. And what the STEM does is teaches how things work. But that STEM cannot ask the why questions. And literature and the humanities in general, philosophy, theology, etc., give us answers to the why questions. Why things should be done in a certain way, why things are, not merely how they can be done. Because as you rightly say, if we don't have an ethical basis, we know how to produce a weapon of mass destruction, and we don't know that we shouldn't do so, we're in big trouble. I mean, I sometimes say that modern man is so stunted in his growth that it's like putting a machine gun, as regards technology, it's like putting a machine gun in the hands of a five-year-old. It's dangerous and deadly.
1: Do you recommend memorizing passages from the great ones?
0: I actually do, and I'm not very good at it because I, in my own education, we you know, I was a product, a child of progressive education where it was thought horrible to force someone to actually learn something by heart. But I really do think if you learn a poem, for instance, a poem by heart, you internalize it, you interialize it. It becomes part of who you are. It becomes a part of the very fabric of your being. And although you may not enjoy the process of doing the learning, once you have it within you, it's something which enriches you for life. It's absolutely something which is beneficial and should be part of education.
1: Yeah, I learned that importance by starting by memorizing the scripture as a young Protestant kid. But I applied it to Dante and Dickens and a few others along the way. And it is valuable just to have a few passages that you know, from these great works that just kind of sink in and resonate with you. Your last book that you just recommended, Literature, What Every Catholic Should Know. Joseph Pierce, I know that if somebody picks up one of these books that you recommend in that book and is like, okay, I picked up Dante, I have no idea what I've gotten into, or Milton, or whoever. If they want to find some of your resources to help understand some of the great works, where do they connect?
0: Well, I would say just very quickly that book, Literature, What Every Catholic Should Know, has a chapter on Dante and a chapter on Milton, so that would be a good place to start. But if you're talking about online resources, then people can check out what I'm doing at faithandculture.com with the Augustine Institute, and also at my personal website, jpierce.co.
1: 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Back right after this. It's 35 past the hour.
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4: This is Father Rob Jack with the Heart of St. Paul. When we go by a business and see the words under new management, we expect that there are things that are going to be different there. There are going to be new faces and fresh ideas and a new beginning. Paul recognizes that this is what happens through baptism in Jesus Christ. He writes in the second letter to Corinthians chapter 5, "From now on, therefore, we regard no one from a human point of view. Even though we once regarded Christ from a human point of view, we regard him thus no longer. Therefore, if anyone is in Christ, he is a new creation. The old has passed away. Behold, the new has come." Paul's insight is that the life, death, and resurrection of Jesus Christ has changed the meaning and destiny of the whole world. The cosmos is under new management. God has given back in Christ what we had lost through sin. And he not only gives it back, he elevates men and women to the unheard dignity of the sons and daughters of God. Death now marks the beginning of everlasting life. A world that previously offered despair now offers hope. The division brought about at the Tower of Babel has been destroyed by the power of the Holy Spirit, which speaks the common language of grace. Every person is capable of hearing if they are willing to listen to it. And we hear this from the heart of St. Paul.
3: 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Good morning, Rita.
5: Well, good morning.
3: Always thrilled to talk to you. And today we talk about peaches, which you can find in 2 Samuel, I believe.
5: Yes, in chapter 16, and actually in verse 1. Here is the passage. 100 bunches of summer fruits. That's what won David's gracious approval for the servant Ziba. And Annie, some biblical scholars think that those summer fruits included peaches because peach kernels were actually found in Egyptian tombs, like thousands of years ago. And when you think of peaches and pears and, of course, quinces and cherries and apricots, they were all grown pretty good in New Testament times. And the Romans called the peaches Persian apples.
3: Why is that?
5: Well, that was because the peach was brought to the Mediterranean area, that area, from Iran, and we know that was formerly called Persia. And that's why they called them Persian apples. But 300 years before Christ was even born, people in Greece were eating and propagating peaches. But then the Romans started propagating them about 100 years after Christ died. And the interesting thing is early peaches back in Bible days, Annie, were propagated by seed. And we don't do that anymore, of course, because that was really the easiest way to transport the plant. They couldn't bud the trees like we do now. And then peaches became available in America about the time of the American Revolution. So they really do have a long and storied history going back to Bible days.
3: And life was never the same in America, right?
5: You bet.
3: What a wonderful addition to our plants in the United States. Now, here's a question, Rita. How do we know when a store-bought peach is actually ripe?
5: Well, here's what I do. First of all, smell. I mean, the aroma is one sign, of course. But you know what? When you buy them in the store, sometimes they're sort of hard. That usually means they're not ripe, but I always tell people, don't just look at that beautiful blushing pink side.
3: Mm-hmm.
5: Check out the area closest to the stems, Annie, where it, you know, is on the stem. And if it's creamy yellow right around that top, it's ripened on the tree. But if it's real green, they may have been picked before they were completely ripe, which is usually the case with store-bought peaches, don't you think?
3: Yeah, I think so, and that's excellent advice, but do they ripen anymore after they're picked?
5: No, not really, but here's what happens. They will get softer and sweeter. So if they're too hard, what I do is I just put them in a single layer on the counter. just for a couple of days. I don't like to put them in the fridge because they get a little mealy texture, but if I have to, I will, and that's what I tell people. If worse comes to worse and you've got to put them in the fridge, go ahead and do that. But just bring them to room temp before eating for the best flavor. And when they're out for those couple days, as I said, they do get softer and sweeter, so people think they're more ripe, but they actually get more palatable.
3: Oh, okay. Well, as long as they taste better at that point, that's all I care about.
5: Yep, that's it.
3: And, of course, we also have the option, in addition to fresh peaches, you can get canned peaches, you can get frozen peaches. Are they as nutritious?
5: Yeah, I think for the most part, depending upon how they're processed, you know, they take them from the tree and they process them either canned or frozen. A lot of times you can buy peaches packed in water or light syrup or heavy syrup. And what heavy syrup means just means more sugars added. And then frozen peaches, you've got an option. You can buy them with or without sugar. Either is fine, though.
3: Which do you prefer?
5: Well, curious. I like the frozen, but I've got peaches here, so I've been canning peaches like crazy. I was in the 1800s.
3: I need to stop asking you these questions because I get so jealous.
5: Well, you know what? I can't sew. I can't craft. So God gives us each all one talent, and mine is food.
3: Well, I'll just come over and eat some of yours then, because I'm stuck with frozen peaches because that's what I can get. Now, you've got an easy upside-down peach cobbler recipe to share with us. Upside-down peach cobbler?
5: Yeah, and I call it upside down because what you do is you're going to pour some batter in first, really easy. And then on top of that, you can either put canned or frozen thawed peaches. And what happens is the peaches fall to the bottom during baking and the batter rises to the top, and it makes a sort of a nice cake-like cobbler crust. And I got to tell you, this is a very easy recipe. Basically, peaches, some self-rising flour, and some sugar and milk and vanilla. And that's about it. What you do is, as I said, you pour the batter in the pan, and then you pour the peaches over it, and you bake it about 35 minutes at 350. Just delicious. And it's really good with a little dollop of whipped cream or ice cream.
3: You're making me hungry. Mm-hmm. Sounds incredible. And we, of course, have abouteating.com linked at sunrisemorningshow.com. Rita, it was so good catching up with you today.
5: Same here, Annie. And I'll talk to you next week.
3: It's a special edition of the Sunrise Morning Show. We'll be right back.
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3: 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Good morning, Danielle.
11: Good morning. How are you?
3: I am doing just great, but I'm starting to experience this now for myself. We're about halfway through summer now, and I'm wondering if you could just speak to the mental state of parents and probably kids, because kids are home from school. They've been home from school for an entire month now and are at home 24/7.
11: Yeah. That's a challenge. I think sometimes we don't make the proper adjustments in order to deal with that, in order to preserve the goodness in our relationships. And sometimes our kids can start to get on our nerves. We can start to get on their nerves. Things, you know, rub up against each other. So I think if people are experiencing friction during the summertime, then it's time to, you know, take stock. It's time to pause, take a breath, figure out what's bothering everybody, and, you know, make some rules. I certainly have done this over the years. One year in particular, I remember going in and thinking, usually the kids had chores during the school year, but I just kind of relaxed that whole schedule because I was like all into the whole summer is time off and we're going to have a real relaxing time together. Well, yes, we ended up doing all the chores and angry at every single member of her family for being such a slob. It was me, and it was time for a reassessment. So you got to lay down some ground rules. Some sort of structure is seriously important.
3: Danielle, I laugh because I identify. How much more does a parent appreciate their teachers at this time of year?
11: Yes, this time of year and in the fall as well when you're sending them back there. I think that it's not that we don't love our kids, and we do love our kids. So, I mean, but that said, we get used to our routines. And, you know, some kids really thrive in an environment where they're not reporting to mom and dad all the time, and they have other grown-ups that they're looking to please and impress. So, for sure, losing that motivating factor, and sometimes it all just goes out the window in the summertime. So, like I said, you might need some structure of routine, of schedules in your day, times that people are getting out of bed, times kids are taking naps, times where it's just quiet time. Maybe you want to schedule in time when nobody bothers mom. You might need to do that. I think it's important to recognize your need for rest and respite and then find a way to make it happen.
3: Can I just ask for a friend right now about the whole nap issue? How do you manage to get a child to take a nap in the middle of the afternoon in summertime, or go to bed on time for that matter?
11: It's really tough. I remember, you know, going to bed as a kid and it was still light out and I felt like that was so wrong. But, you know, my parents were kind of geniuses about it because they allowed us in the summertime, and this never was allowed during the school year. When you went to bed, you went to bed. But in the summertime, you had a set bedtime, but you could sit and read in your bed if you wanted to. Yeah. But this was like a special privilege and you weren't allowed to, you know, be, you know, wrestling with your brothers and sisters instead. That was the only option, was quietly reading in your bed. And I have such fond memories of that, and doing the library summertime reading club and going through tons of books that way in the summertime with the fan in my window. So, I mean, you can create memories in that way. And so if someone's resisting nap time, you can't force someone to go to sleep. But you can say that this is quiet time and this is how we're going to observe it and set some basic ground rules for it.
3: Fair enough. Like I said, I was just asking for a friend.
11: Yeah, I know, I know.
3: I mean, can you really blame the kids for being so stir-crazy when they're at home all the time?
11: Yeah, no. I mean, they're used to having a very stimulating environment for most of their day. So you don't have to be the cruise director entertainer for your kids in the summertime. But, you know, maybe signing them up for some activities will make sense. Maybe making sure they can have some friends over for play dates makes some sense. Maybe, you know, joining a membership at a pool or going to a lake or planning a walk on a trail. It doesn't have to be fancy, but these are opportunities to do things that you don't have the chance to do throughout the school year. You have more time and, you know, and more opportunities to be doing things outdoors. And I really think people should take advantage of that. Summer is a season that's set apart, and we should treat it a little bit differently so that we can get the most benefit out of it.
3: But, Danielle, it is so dang hot outside. I mean,
11: I know. Well, that's the thing. I mean, maybe you want to plan a trip to a park that has a pool or, you know, a fountain or, you know, and maybe you want to avoid those deadly hot hours of the afternoon. One of the favorite things that I used to do, we live in the Lakes region of New Hampshire, years ago when the kids were little, was I didn't take them to the lake in the middle of the day when it was so crowded and the heat was horrible and I'd be stuck with a baby in the sand. But I would take them after dinner time. And the beaches were pretty clear at that point. We'd have it to ourselves. It was beautiful. I have such beautiful, peaceful memories of those times when, you know, and it was a great way to kind of cool off before bedtime and burn off some of that extra energy. So, you know, look for a way to switch it up a little bit. You don't have to be outside in the terrible heat of the day.
3: Yeah. Can you speak to the importance of limiting screen time during the afternoon hours when it is so hot and everyone just wants to sit in the AC and, you know, fiddle on their phones?
11: Yeah, and I get it because I'm tempted to do the same thing. So setting some rules ahead of time and talking about them and being clear about them, I understand the temptation to do it, and it's okay for, to some extent to use screens for entertaining yourself or keeping your kids occupied, but just know that their brains aren't built for that, and especially in the summertime, that's a tragedy. So allow your kids to be bored. Set limits and structure on their screen time, and when it's over, and deal with the whining until they, you know, put themselves together and go find something creative to do.
3: Go to a library. That's what I'm going to do.
11: Oh, lots to do there.
3: So changing gears here a little bit, Danielle, obviously school is out, but does that mean that education and particularly religious education has to stop for the summer months?
11: Yeah, well, the official stuff definitely stops, and it feels good.
3: Yeah.
11: You know, it feels good because, you know, you get in a routine. Routines are great, but then they get old. And so I find it's really helpful to have that breakup in routine. But definitely in our family, for sure, and in our parish, religious education doesn't stop with the school year. It changes what it looks like, you know. First of all, we've got a great VBS program at our parish that my kids look forward to every year. It's an epic, exhausting week that they love. But there's a number of other ways that both being partially homeschoolers here, I very much approach the summertime as a time when our routine changes, our schedule changes, the way we learn changes, but the learning doesn't change, the fact that we're always learning. And summertime's a great time to do kinds of nature studies, which is great for schoolwork, but also great for turning our kids' minds toward creation and an appreciation for God. And, you know, even very young children, I find, are very receptive to the idea of talking about God and our Creator, even as you're, you know, sitting out around a campfire under the stars at night. It's such an awesome way to experience the wonder and beauty of the natural world.
3: Well, it is a great time to, I always say, I'm a student of Pope Benedict, and talking about how beauty can point you to God, and who better to learn that than a child?
11: Absolutely. They have such a natural sense of awe and wonder that I learn a lot. Both, you know, in church, our kids are capable of, at a very young age, of a greater sense of reverence than I think many of us give them credit for. Going to adoration with a small child, if you've adequately explained to them what's going on, is a beautiful and really inspiring experience. And I think it's a very similar kind of experience taking young children into the natural world, having them experience, you know, collecting seashells or crabs at the seashore, or going on a hike and, you know, just climbing a mountain and feeling that sense of accomplishment. And it's just a wonderful way to introduce that sense of wonder, which, as you and Pope Benedict so eloquently point out, leads us to God. Mm-hmm. It leads us, that beauty will always lead us there.
3: Now, I want to go back to this vacation Bible school thing. So you say that your parish has an excellent vacation Bible school program. Some parishes do not. They may not have it at all, or they may just be really terrible programming. I know that was my experience as a kid. And some parents might just see this as, you know, a week-long opportunity for some programmed babysitting. Is there a way that parents can sort of augment what their kids are getting at vacation Bible school to sort of extend it throughout the summer?
11: Sure. I mean, I encourage parents who are participating in any kind of vacation Bible school program to be actively involved. Your kid's going to be sent home with crafts and activities and papers saying what they're doing each day, or maybe spend a day with them and kind of follow them around, which is what I tend to do, and see what they're being taught, what's being said. So in that way, you can very naturally, if there was anything that was incorrect passed on or anything that was incomplete, you can fix that. You know, talk with your child more about it or look things up on the way home. I hear what you're saying about some less than excellent programs. I was in some as a kid, and yet I still benefited from them. You know,
3: yeah.
11: Back then, Catholic churches weren't really offering VBS programs, so my parents signed us up at this a Protestant church that was nearby. I think it was a Baptist church, and I remember coming home and telling my mom that our teacher had taught us about these horrible people, and I was so scandalized who worship statues. And my mom was like, okay, I think tomorrow I'm going to go with you to VBS. But it was, and despite that, they were wonderful people, really generous, open, loving people. And I learned a lot there, especially in that they made us memorize scripture passages, mm-hmm. which was something I hadn't previously experienced and is a wonderful thing for a kid to experience.
3: Oh, sure. And I don't want to just throw all vacation Bible schools under the bus here, but it is true that a lot of Catholic parishes end up using Protestant vacation Bible school curriculum, which may end up being a problem at some point. But I'm wondering, I'm sorry I might be putting you on the spot here, but do you know of any good Catholic resources for vacation Bible school that parents might be able to recommend to their parishes?
11: Yeah, for sure. So our Sunday Visitor has a great program, and there are a number of different companies, if you just Google, you know, Catholic and VBS, that will come up. And, you know, just thoroughly do your research. You know, also Holy Heroes has mm-hmm. a good program that you can even do in your own backyard. It's very you know, easy to begin and not too complicated. You can adjust it to meet your needs. You can do it with your own kids or with a few kids from the neighborhood or your parish. There are lots of different and flexible programs out there, and you can't go wrong, honestly, if parents are involved in their children's catechesis in that way, because you can take out the stuff you don't like, you can add in what you think ought to be there, you can supplement the program in a thousand different ways, make it your own, and really just explore, you know, scripture and the teachings of the church, learn about the sacraments, learn about the saints together with your kids during the summertime. It's really a great opportunity to do that.
3: Danielle, thank you so much. As always, if listeners want to connect with you, where can they go?
11: They can go to CatholicMom.com. 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
3: All right, Danielle, always appreciate your thoughts on these matters. Thank you so much.
11: Thank you. God bless you.
3: All right, that'll do it for this special summertime edition of the Sunrise Morning Show. Thank you so much for joining us. Hope you enjoyed it. For Matt Swaim and Paul Lockman, I'm Anna Mitchell. May God bless you and keep you and grant you his peace.
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17: The Bible says that Enoch lived 365 years and he was no more. I have a friend who says that God said to him, Enoch, we've walked together a long time and we're closer to my house than yours. Why don't you come on home with me? That's a pleasant thought. When you're tired, afraid, and things aren't going well, it's human to tell your Heavenly Father where it hurts. But keep close to Him, because you aren't home yet. One day He'll say to you, we're closer to my house than yours. Why don't you come on home with me? Jesus said He prepared a place for you. I'm Steve Brown. You think about that. Share what you just heard with a friend. Go to youthinkaboutthat.com.
18: 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Time, if you can, to stop what you're doing and direct your thoughts to God.

0: for is a symbolic gesture that aims to restart a stalled peace process that has kept humanitarian aid from reaching the more than 2 million residents of Gaza. Hamas said that handing over authority will end any pretext that Israel has for continued occupation. So far, members of the transitional U.S.-backed government have been blocked by Israel from entering the territory. I'm Mark Kneefield.
1: A North Carolina man pleading guilty yesterday to running a million-dollar wedding venue scam. Federal prosecutors say 43-year-old Jason Lottman pleading guilty to wire fraud involving Champaign Manor, a popular venue near Charlotte, North Carolina, that shut down last year. Court papers show he took over $1 million from couples and investors, including upfront payments meant for wedding vendors. It is a Tuesday morning, 13 minutes past the hour. More great programming coming up right here on EWTN Global Catholic Radio. Stay tuned.
2: July is dedicated as the month of devotion to the precious blood of Jesus. 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
4: 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How do we handle this?
5: 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The life of the mother is always prioritized in the case of true maternal danger, as in ectopic pregnancy, preterm rupture of membranes, maternal infection, or even maternal cancer.
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1: So how many of you have a situation in your family or maybe someone in your circle of family and friends who was estranged from a loved one? Maybe a friendship has broken. I know many people, including people in my own family, who have that situation. It's very sad and always heartbreaking. And normally, I think in the last maybe 10, 15, 20 years, it's changed. Because I remember growing up, there were issues, obviously, with relationships. And that might have been to, let's say, you know, someone who has someone in the family with an addiction or some sort of abusive behavior. And for protection, maybe from children or for your own self-protection, you have to break away from that person, at least for a time being. But that's not so much the case anymore. Those cases still exist, obviously, but things are changing. And appreciate the great work of Noelle Mehring, a best-selling author. She's also a fellow at the Ethics and Public Policy Center and the author of a great book, and I know many of you have this book, Awake, Not Woke, A Christian Response to the Cult of Progressive Ideology. She's also the co-author of the Wonderful Theology of Home series, and she has a brand new book, can't wait to get this, it's coming out in early September, No Contact, How a Seductive Ideology Broke Families and Friendships and How We Can Repair Them. And a recent article of hers on Substack is addressing the great content in her new forthcoming book, No Contact. Noelle, great to have you on the program. How are you this morning?
7: I'm doing well. Great to be back.
1: All right. So I read the article, which was excellent, and I read the sneak peek of the book, and it really just held my attention. You're a great writer, of course, but I felt a lot of what you were speaking about because I've had it in my own family. I have friends who have similar situations, but something has changed where it's more than just, and not to mitigate, let's say, a serious issue in a family, but it's more than the people who need to break away, as I mentioned in the introduction, for, let's say, abuse or some sort of an addictive situation. It's different. different now. And you went around the country interviewing people about this. Tell us about it.
7: Yeah, it was really going around the country talking about the woke movement where I first started noticing in the Q&A in particular that more and more often people would stand up and say, you know, my children or my grandchildren are estranged from me, and it's largely over politics or ideology. And the more I started noticing it, I thought, you know, this seems like the most common question I'm getting now is what do I do in my familial relationships? This is really touching people very personally. And so I started looking into it because associated, of course, with that is that oftentimes these kids were also losing the faith. So as someone concerned with the church and the future of the church, that felt alarming to think that, you know, the next generation, we would have numbers even diminishing. Now, in some ways, I think that's being mitigated. We're seeing somewhat of a revival, which is incredibly hopeful. And the Holy Spirit is certainly at work in all families, including your own and the ones that I know. Most everyone I talk to has seen this kind of estrangement problem affect someone that they love and care deeply about. It's really painful. And it's taken on a different tenor, as you said. I mean, I think that we used to be able to disagree. Sometimes there's always, you know, most people have always experienced real tensions amongst having severe serious disagreements about how they saw the world. But it has taken on a new tenor. And I think that there really is a lot going into this that I tease out in the book, a number of things that are kind of coming to play. Certainly digital media is a problem, rise of a sense of the autonomous self and a lack of gratitude being replaced with severe grievance. So all these factors are turning in on themselves to create kind of this powder keg where in so many families where they just can no longer disagree well, that it feels like a point that's a threat. It feels like it's threatening, particularly the younger generation. And so in order to resolve this, they have to pull themselves out of their relationship entirely. It's quite heartbreaking.
1: Yeah, it is. And I think also it's extremely unrealistic. And those who are expecting everyone to agree with them if they enter into the workforce, that's just not reality. But they can't seem to accept it any other way.
7: Yeah, that's right. And I think there's sort of it's a lack of resilience in some ways, but it also is, and it really is, I can go into the book, it's what I call the empowerment delusion, that there's this interesting juxtaposition that a lot of young people believe. One is that they have this godlike power. They can determine what meaning it is, what the meaning of marriage is, what the meaning of sex is, what the meaning of their bodies is, as we see in the transgender movement. But at the same time, they have this severe victim mentality where the locus of control of their lives is totally externalized. So whether they succeed or fail in their life is going to be attributable to systems outside of themselves and outside of their control, which is an incredibly despairing idea. So that combination of a godlike power over things you cannot control and then a total lack of power and lack of agency over things that are entirely within your control sets these kids up, I think, for a lot of anxiety, a lot of frustration, and truly a lot of rage. Because if you think that all the problems in your life are externalized, then there's not much you can do to change it. You don't have much hope. But you can only sort of rage against the system or blow up the system. And so this feeds into a lot of ideological possession. Because ideology gives people sort of a false sense of power, belonging, loyalty, something to believe in, a sense of being part of a moral struggle. And I think we've seen this a lot in politics at large, but this plays right into how we interact with our relationships because our identity becomes destabilized, and so our relationships become very brittle. And then if my identity is unstable, I don't feel like somebody disagreeing with me is simply someone disagreeing with me. I feel like an existential threat against me. So I think we're seeing this in our families. We're also seeing this in our nation, as my Substack article talked about.
1: Yeah. And the Substack article is excellent. It's entitled When a Nation Turns Against Itself. We're talking with bestselling author Noelle Mehring, of course, a fellow with the Ethics and Public Policy Center. And some of the stories of these families, obviously you use first names, to me they were shocking, but then again, in some ways they were not. I want to refer to the woman who was finally able to bring herself to come to a holiday dinner. I think this is in the beginning of the book, if I remember correctly. It might be in the article. I read both last night, so I might be, you know, confusing the two. But it was a powerful story because she came to the dinner, had a wonderful time by her own admission. They enjoyed a wonderful holiday dinner. Everything was great. People were laughing. You know, they're toasting the holiday. And then she had to step outside because it was too much when she was thinking about the people in the room voted for him. And by him, I'm assuming she meant Donald Trump, which has been, he's been a very divisive person for whatever reason, if people agree with that or not. But she couldn't handle the fact that she was having a good time. with her family. Nobody brought up anything offensive, as you described, but she had to get out of that atmosphere for whatever reason. That to me is so sad.
7: Yeah, it really was sad, and I think sadly relatable. And the family was very aware that they had differences, and so they very intentionally said, you know, this is not going to be a topic of conversation amongst themselves. This is totally an evening for charity, for connecting, not for talking about any division, and everyone was on board. They're not a particularly political family by any means. But they are pro-life, and I think she made some guesses that they probably voted for Donald Trump. So she came over, and as you said, they had a lovely evening. And when she stepped outside, one of the moms went out to just check on her. And it was almost as though she felt morally sullied by being in proximity to them. You know, mm-hmm. that they were complicit in something that she, you know, and I think, you know, this is really the, sort of what the nature of progressivism teaches a lot of people, is that, you know, these people are holding up their obstacles to the progression of history. And so insofar as they are creating an obstacle, they are hindering sort of everyone else's well-being. And if your external locus of control has a lot to do with who's in Washington, D.C., whether or not you're going to thrive in your life, then, you know, you're going to be holding very complicit in a very personal way the people who are not supporting the right person being in that office. So it's a disordered, out-of-proportion understanding of what politics is. That's not that politics aren't important, nor that one politician candidate is entirely bad or entirely good. That's just not an integrated way of understanding either human beings or politics itself. So it was quite sad, and she ultimately had to leave by her own volition, asked the other woman to get her purse so that she could leave without saying goodbye, and it just was too difficult for her. And it didn't seem like a performance. It just, as this woman testified, it just seemed like she truly did not feel like she could. She found herself feeling comfortable, and she didn't like the feeling that she might actually enjoy them and might actually be having a nice evening.
1: Isn't that sad? How stressful is that? She's bringing on more stress for herself. And then if you are living your life by, you know, who's in office, and if you agree or disagree with your relatives and your close friends, how stressful and unstable is that in terms of a lifestyle?
7: Incredibly. It makes yourself unstable, but it also makes your relationships incredibly unstable. So there's a lot of volatility. Some of the people in the book that I featured would say things like, you know, I'm okay with my, you know, religious conservative relatives right now. However, if healthcare changes or if they take a position on this particular policy regarding gender care or something.
1: Noelle, we have to take a break. We'll be right back and pick up that point. Noelle Mearing is with us.
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9: This is your KLOJ weather forecast for Manhattan, Kansas. Today, sunny, with a high near 90 degrees, calm wind becoming east 5 miles per hour. Tonight, mostly clear, with a low around 70 degrees, east wind 5 miles per hour becoming calm. Wednesday, sunny, with a high near 93 degrees, calm wind becoming south 5 miles per hour.
10: The current temperature, 75 degrees.
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1: Continuing our conversation this morning with Noah Mehring, fellow with the Ethics and Public Policy Center. Showed a terrific piece right before 4th of July when a nation turns against itself and really giving, I would say, a good tease to her wonderful book that's coming out in September, No Contact. And I read everything and went over it a couple of times, reliving some of my own experiences and experiences of friends. I wanted to let you continue your point before we took a break in terms of the unstableness when we put our faith in politics. You were talking about the healthcare issue that some people were saying, well, you know, if this healthcare issue changes, I don't know where I'm going to go when it comes to getting back with my family.
7: Yeah, that's right. So they were a couple of the people were saying is that, you know, my relationships will be fine so long as something doesn't happen in D.C. that is going to affect me personally. That once that does happen, like taking away the healthcare the way it is now or what have you, then those people are no longer going to be in my lives. And it struck me, you know, what an incredible admission that, you know, this relationship is dependent on something that happens thousands of miles away. That I don't deny it affects people. What happens in D.C. and in politics do affect people. But that we would hinge the health and the stability of our relationships upon that seemed to me to be striking.
1: Mm-hmm. How much of this is a replacement for a God or something in which to believe? Because if you don't have God, which centers us as Catholic Christians, if you don't understand that we are not in control all the time, and God gives us a brain, he doesn't expect us to walk around, you know, with our eyes closed, and he gives us, you know, talents and gifts to use and apply in our work and in our relationships. But if you don't have a relationship with God, since we're meant for God, something has to fill that longing. And to me, it seems as if, and according to your research, it certainly has, the politics has become a religion for many people.
7: Yeah, I think that's absolutely right. I think when we don't sort of have that deep understanding that we are creatures made by God, that immediately points us to sort of a reverence and a gratitude and a wonder. Once all of that is eliminated, I think we become very susceptible to something like I was talking about the last segment, the empowerment delusion, radical autonomy.
1: Right.
7: So I see this a lot, both with the no contact movement, but I also think it plays into the sort of rejection of patriotism that we're seeing now. If I believe that the things that are most important in my life are the things that emanate out of my autonomy, then I'm going to have sort of a posture of cynicism towards the things that have been given to me that I didn't earn or generate. So that can extend to the parents, my parents, that can extend to my country, that can extend to the body I've been given. You know, you can see a lot of tentacles coming out of that sort of rise of radical autonomy. But it also, I think, has a real nihilistic underpinning. So I'll say this, you know, in the book, several people I noticed will say these words, and this is in the public world realm too. They'll say, you know, I didn't choose to be born. My parents chose to have me. And so they owe me. I don't owe them. So there's an inversion of the fourth commandment. Yeah. It's an inversion of the fourth commandment. I owe my parents nothing. They owe me everything because they chose. It was their choice to have me, not my choice to.
1: Okay, but you're alive. And if it weren't for your parents, you wouldn't be in existence. So that makes
7: right.
1: sense.
7: Right. So the undercurrent there is that my life is not a blessing, it's a burden. Life is bad, which is, you know, the first premise of philosophy, that life being is good. So there's something really sinister, obviously, afoot there, and a rejection not only of their parents, but of their own life. And so you see also how this plays into people not having children, not moving into the realm of parenthood themselves. Because if it's seen as a sacrificial thing, that it's not a sacrifice that's noble, but one that is selfish, then why would you become one? So there's a lot of dynamics, and I tease a lot of that out in the book, but I do think, as you say, this does emanate out of sort of a rejection of God as the first principle of our lives and also a loving Father. So the ingratitude, I think, is really at the heart of both the no-contact movement, but also the rejection of patriotism.
1: But in the book, the subtitle is How a Seductive Ideology Broke Families and Friendships and How We Can Repair Them. That, I think, is hopeful because some people may feel that there is no hope in repairing those relationships or friends or friendships.
7: Yeah, I think that's right. I mean, I think like a lot of ideological sort of, I don't want to call it trends, it's too light, but a phenomenon, it doesn't work. So a lot of the people in the book will, and in this, caught up in this epidemic of no contact, will say, well, I want a chosen family. I'm going to have a chosen family. We choose the people that I have Thanksgiving with, choose the people that I walk through life with, and they will become my family. And sometimes that's necessary. If someone has a crisis, they need people who are friends to become like family. But insofar as an ideological movement, what a lot of these people find is that, you know, their chosen family can just as easily unchoose them. It's built on an insecure premise. And so, you know, 5 years down the road, 10 years down the road, you know, even 30 years down the road, some of these people are looking around saying, you know, that worked out well when I was in my 20s and I was fun, handsome, good looking, had some money, had health. And now I'm getting older. My health is breaking down. I'm having some struggles. I'm having some crises. I need people who are obligated to me. I need the unchosen family. You know, I need my family to get that family, people who are just given to me and that have obligations here. If they're all hinged on choice, then you really miss out on the richest of love, which is that there are some people to whom we are beholden. And that's not only in our given family, but in the people that we do choose in marriage. You know, that becomes, adopts a sort of givenness. So these sorts of relationships are what make not only an individual stable, but also a community stable, a family stable, and a nation stable. Mm-hmm. As the cellular structure of the nation, the family is obviously essential. And I think there's a real connection between a lack of sort of patriotism and a lack of sort of respect for the patriarch, for the parents, for, you know, what we've been given.
12: Now, I know this is, you only have about 2 minutes left, and this is a very, very big question, but can you just give us a short, and we want people to get the book and read the article, and I'll give you both titles before we wrap up, folks, but with some minor steps or just maybe a glimpse of what you're suggesting in the book, No Contact, and in how to repair these broken relationships, Noelle?
7: Yes, certainly. So I think, you know, there's a number of things I recommend, but I'll just state a couple. One is that I think we need to understand when a shared discussion and debate is not going to be a shared reality for now. And
12: right.
7: So I think one of the problems that oftentimes we can do is we think if I can just show them the truth or argue my position better, then
12: they're
7: going to
12: agree with us.
7: Reconcile.
12: Mm-hmm. Yeah.
7: That's usually
12: mm-hmm.
7: not the truth. Oftentimes people didn't arrive at their positions through reason, and so they're not going to be brought back to the correct position or the correct understanding through reason. So I think showing people in our lives that we affirm who they are, their deeper identity, regardless of whether or not they agree with us, that it's not hinged on that. And so we become very invested in what's happening in their fullness of their lives, their friendships, their successes, their failures, their joys, their work, their struggles, those sorts of things, and approach them with great curiosity. I talk in the book a bit about being curious, having a posture of curiosity. Why do you think what you think?
12: Right.
7: How do I understand you better? Instead of a posture of fighting. Nor do we want to compromise our positions either. We don't want to lie and say that we believe something we don't believe in order to sustain the relationship. So just a couple of, you know, ways people can err and try to find that right balance, I think, is one key aspect to being on the right road to redeem those relationships.
12: Yeah. Well, I can't wait to get the book and read in its entirety. I read it the sneak peek last night along with your terrific article. The article on Substack was posted a few days before our big 4th of July celebration, where Noelle took a really good look at what's happening in our country and generally, of course, covered a lot of the issues that we spoke about this morning. And that article is entitled When a Nation Turns Against Itself. It can be found on Substack. And then also her book, No Contact, How a Seductive Ideology Broke Families and Friendships and How We Can Repair Them. That will be released from Random House in September. We're definitely going to have her back on. Noelle, thank you so much. Keep up the great work. More Catholic Connection coming your way. Be right back.
13: 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Today's Faith and Reason scientist is James Prescott Joule, a great physicist, a good Catholic, and the manager of a very successful brewery. While studying the nature of heat, Joule discovered its relationship to mechanical work. By 1845, this led him directly to the theory of the conservation of energy and the first law of thermodynamics. Joule himself said that he knew the law of energy conservation had to be true because of his Catholic faith. It is manifestly absurd to suppose that the powers with which God has endowed matter can be destroyed. Today, the standard international unit of energy is named after him. God has placed in the human heart the desire to know the truth. There is no breach between the truths of the Christian faith and the truths of science. BestCatholicPosters.com.
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12: Welcome back. Catholic Connection. It's July 7, 2026. Dr. William Newton is with us. He's a professor of theology and department chair for Franciscan University and featured in an EWTN news article on the developing situation with the Society of St. Pius X. And trying to answer a question for all of us as a Catholic, many people are asking, can you attend an SSPX Mass? But Dr. Newton, I did want to start out, first of all, by thanking you for joining us. And also, there's a very interesting story this morning on EWTN News, as many of the bishops in the United States are reaching out to their own flocks, but also to the flock of the SSPX that may be in their own community, and helping them understand what is wrong with what's happening, and reaching to them and saying, please come home, and then also catechizing their own people on this, which I think is very good. What's your take on the, let's get a kind of overall view with you in terms of what's happened over the last couple of weeks with this. And thanks for joining us.
18: Yeah, pleasure. It seems to me that the situation that's been maybe slightly ambiguous has now been ultimately clarified, meaning so-called canonical status of SSPX. Some people were wondering whether they were already in schism or not. But the excommunications, which we've had in the last couple of days, of the bishops who were ordained and the bishops who did ordaining, I think make that pretty clear. And the doctrinal note which accompanied the statement about excommunication just simply makes things clear that any of the ministers, the priests of society, who stay as priests of society and as would laity, lay faithful, if they so-called formally adhere to the society. So I think in one way a great deal of clarity has occurred by this rather dramatic, I suppose even drastic, you might say, action on the part of the Holy See. So at least I think people now should be able to see clearly where things stand. Mm-hmm.
12: Now, you're saying in your article on EW, in the article in which you were featured on EWTNnews.com, that there are levels of collaboration. Can you explain what you mean by that? Levels of collaboration and culpability?
18: Yes. So, the doctrinal note, it says, I'll just read this bit, I think it helps, says, with regard to the lay faithful, those who formally adhere to the priesthood society of St. Pius X under the conditions established in the previous note, they are considered schismatic and excommunicated. Now, the word formally is important there. If we go back to the 1996 particular intervention of the Holy See on this, we see that two things have to be in place for a lay faithful to be considered, you might say, fully a member of SXPX and therefore part of the schism. One is that they have to have the attitude that the society, SXPX, is really, you might say, the way forward. It's the superior option to the Catholic Church. So in that sense, they are signed up for the project. And additionally, they have to sort of manifest in their practice a basically exclusive practice through the society, SXPX. So you might say that the ones who are sort of fully sort of card-carrying members are determined on the basis of those two criteria. And they, if they stay like that, are part of the schism and are under this excommunication, or excommunicated by that very act. But that's not the same, perhaps, as people who go
19: occasionally to it, or now are going to some degree come back from the society. That said, the doctrinal note at the end has this to say, it says, all the faithful are exhorted to remain steadfast in communion with the Roman pontiff, with the bishops in communion with him and the whole church, and to refrain from participating in celebrations and activities promoted by the aforesaid priest society of St. Pius X. So even if those individuals wouldn't, you might say, be fully implicated in the schism, the church is asking them not to abstain from that, attend services which are part of that society.
12: In terms of the points that you mentioned about the levels of collaboration and cooperation, I would think that since if there are a meeting with or receiving the sacraments, obviously from a priest with SSPX, then they're going to have to do, I'm talking about the lady, their own self-examination of conscience in terms of where they are with the society, because those priests are not going to tell them that they're wrong, or the bishops are not going to tell them that they're wrong. So it puts a lot of the burden on the layperson, does it not?
19: It does. I would agree with that. And in some sense, now the situation would be if a lay faithful individual was going to go to the Mass with SXPX, it would be a kind of analogous of them going to Mass at an Orthodox church or a Coptic church, because those churches also are not in full or proper communion with Rome. And there are regulations which regulate that possibility in canon law, 844, if anyone wants to go into the details. It permits that in extraordinary situations, but it says that this is not permitted to receive communion in these churches which are not in communion with Rome, if it will lead to ignorance or indifference. And it's very hard for me to see now in the current situation, now the church has made it clear what it understands about the schismatic character of SXPX, how going to a Mass with SXPX and receiving communion wouldn't be a kind of manifestation of indifference that I see, you know, that the lay faithful would say, I don't see any difference between going to the SXPX and going to my local parish. And that then seems to me to preclude reception of Holy Communion, even occasionally at a Mass of the SXPX.
12: Talking with William Newton, theology professor and the chair of Franciscan University's Theology Department, and the article in which he's quoted can still be found at EWTNnews.com if you're interested, with the headline, EWTN News Explains, as a Catholic, Can You Attend an SSPX Mass?, talking about this developing story. So how do we bring these people back home? I think it was a great step by many of the bishops, including Archbishop Hebda, Bishop Caggiano, and many others, reaching out to their flock for catechesis on this, but also extending an olive branch. How do you think we mend this brokenness in the church right now?
19: Yeah, I mean, it can only be mended in a way from each side, and practicing the truth, practicing humility. I'm glad to hear that bishops are reaching out to those who have been part of SXPX, because, I mean, at one level, I mean, what they want is a good thing, in the sense of they want to celebrate beautiful liturgy, they want to live the Catholic truth. It's just a question of, like, obedience, really, to how the church wants to move forward on that issue. I think it's good if bishops can reach out to these individuals and somehow provide for them within the Catholic Church that kind of faith and liturgical experience which is dear to them. I think that is a good way forward. I really hope that happens.
12: Can you explain the difference, and I think this is where a lot of the confusion comes from, but the sacraments are illicit but not invalid. That can cause some confusion because they sound like they're one and the same.
19: Yeah, the word illicit really just means legal. Valid means kind of did it work? Did it do anything? And it's possible to celebrate a sacrament so that it actually produces an effect, but you don't do it according to the way in which the church wants to regulate it, because the church, I mean, has to protect the sacraments, and so it has certain regulations over how they are actually performed. And it's possible to perform them in a way where it didn't actually go through the correct, it didn't do it in the correct way, use the correct system, you might say, in order to perform it.
18: okay, illegal, illicit, but it's still valid. It's still going to produce an effect. Now, this is a really important point here, because given what the church has now done, or not really done, really proclaimed that those priests who adhere to SXPX are excommunicated. I mean, that's more a declaration of what has happened. It's not a statement of excommunication that makes the excommunication happen. What the SXPX did brings about that excommunication. That actually cuts those priests off from a very important connection with the church, a so-called juridical connection. And two sacraments need that juridical correction to actually be valid, to actually work. Now, that's not true of the Eucharist. So if you went to an SXPX Mass, the priest would actually, yes, bring about transubstantiation. The real presence would be there on the altar, because Eucharist does not need jurisdiction, but penance does and marriage does. So what we're now in a situation is that an SXPX priest cannot validly absolve from sin. It won't work. So, and that's seriously important. So, I mean, if you are thinking about providing for your elderly mother in hospital and she wants confession, if you call an SXPX priest now, that priest is not able to forgive sin. And if somebody attempts to marry in the and have the SXPX priest as their witness, those two individuals will not truly marry. So that actually has made an incredibly important change to the validity of two sacraments, marriage and penance.
12: So what do you think? Do you think that Catholics should or should not attend? I think I know your answer already, and you mentioned it in the article, yeah. But a mass of the SSPX.
18: They should not attend. No. I mean, because attendance can, when it's very, in this formal sense, can actually be under the excommunication if their adherence is not that strong, but they're still attending. It seems to me they go directly against what the Holy Father is doing here. The Holy Father is not going to announce this excommunication. The church is not going to be so strong about this unless there's a really important reason. And part of the excommunication is to sober people up. I mean, that's the whole point of it. It's not, first of all, to punish people. It's to sober people up and ask them to reconsider where they are going. And this statement about excommunication is surely at one level addressed to everybody in the church, saying, please see, this is not the way forward. So that's why I quoted at the beginning this exhortation to remain steadfast to the Roman pontiff, and it says, refrain from participating in celebrations, activities of the SXPX. I mean, it seems clear to me what the Holy Father is asking of the lay faithful.
12: Talking with William Newton, theology professor and chair of the Franciscan University's Theology Department, about the developments in the news story we've been following for you extensively here at EW10, all of our news outlets, and here on Catholic Connection regarding the Society of St. Pius X. It is heartbreaking, though, because, if you think about it, and it makes no sense to me in terms of common sense, you say, if you look at the statements from the bishops and regarding the ordinations that took place, they say, well, we're just trying to be closer to the church because of all the doctrinal issues and the moral confusion, so we're trying to be more serious about the church than you are. I'm paraphrasing, of course. But you're going against the Vicar of Christ. That doesn't make any sense.
18: Yeah, I would agree. There seems to be a deep inbuilt contradiction here. There's a point in the ordination rite of the bishop where it has to be asked, do you have the apostolic mandate for this? And when that was asked in the recent ceremony, the answer yes or no was not given. The answer was given, we have to do this for the good of the church. This is an emergency situation, so basically we're going to ordain these individuals anyway. So it really comes down to a question of who has the authority to decide what is best for the church. Yeah. And in the end, we have to say, Catholics, the Holy Father has the ultimate authority to determine what is the best for the church and what is the way forward here.
12: Well, thank you. Great clarification. And will you be writing or speaking on this in the near future? Anytime soon?
18: Well, if I'm asked to, I will.
12: Okay. Well, we may be asking you again, so stay close to that phone. Thank you, Doctor. Okay. Appreciate it. Dr. William Newton featured in a recent article. EWTN News explains, as a Catholic, can you attend an SSPX Mass? We'll continue to cover this story on Catholic Connection and, of course, all of our outlets. We'll be right back.
20: 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What does it mean to encounter Jesus? 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Cardinal Fernando Folloni explores salvation history for answers in My Days Are in Your Hands, Men and Women in the Footsteps of Jesus. 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
21: Welcome to Catholic Blitz, and today in the hot seat is Father Ken Briganti. Are you ready?
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21: All right, your question is, can someone be rebaptized? And you have 1 minute.
22: No. Next question. No. Okay. The long answer would be baptism belongs like with confirmation and holy orders. We call that an indelible mark. You only receive baptism once, confirmation once. You're ordained a deacon once. You're ordained a priest. And those who are bishops are ordained a bishop once. Now, so it leaves this indelible mark on your soul that even when you die and you go into heaven, it is there for all eternity. Now, other sacraments like penance and Eucharist and anointing of the sick, you can receive multiple times. And then matrimony, well, obviously you only marry once, but if your spouse dies, then you can have the sacrament again. I hope that answers it.
21: Okay. Good job. Come back again for more Catholic Blitz.
12: Thanks so much for tuning in to a Tuesday morning edition of Catholic Connection. It's July 7, 2026. When we return, hour number two on EW Chan's Radio Extra, we are going to be hearing more from the wonderful Secretary for the Dicastery of Evangelization, who spoke to the EWTN Academy last week for their big keynote and their final evening, their dinner, their wrap-up dinner. And this talk is so incredible. And I want to use a portion of it today. I used a portion of it yesterday. I want to use a portion of today that ties in with the gospel. Now, he didn't mention this particular verse, but what he's saying does address it in the fact that this wonderful archbishop from Africa is encouraging all of us to remember our God-given call as baptized Catholic Christians. By virtue of our baptism, we are all called to evangelize. And I know that many of you, if you're involved in ministry at the parish level or another type of ministry, those of us who are already involved in ministry are often asked by those who are not to do more. I'm not saying that those who are not, maybe they can't do it for whatever reason. I'm not judging them. I'm just saying that, you know, those who are involved are usually the ones who are asked to do more, which is fine depending on the circumstances. But the average person, even if you're not, quote unquote, working in the church or at the parish, can do their part. And this is what the gospel is saying for us today. It's not only up to those of us already in ministry at whatever level, or the religious, or those of us on Catholic radio. It's a very important point. And then we're going to have another great interview with Kelly Solomon, and she is bringing to us a big story about a young woman, a Catholic young woman, who won a huge scholarship, the Ultimate Civics Showdown. We'll have the update on that story. All that coming up on EWTN Radio Extra. Stay tuned.
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0: She was just a little girl who did something her mother told her not to do. She asked her mom's forgiveness. "I forgive you," her mother said. "I always will." That evening, before saying her prayers, she said to her mother, "Thank you for forgiving me, but Mommy, why do I feel bad?" Her mother said, "Let's talk to Jesus about it." They did, and her daughter fell asleep with a smile on her face. David said, "Against you, and you only have I sinned." You're not really forgiven until you're forgiven by Him, and He is a great forgiver. I'm Steve Brown. You think about that. Share what you just heard with a friend. 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
10: The current temperature, 76 degrees.
20: This is an EWTN News Link. I'm Tom Price. A growing number of Catholic bishops are instructing the faithful to avoid illicit sacraments celebrated by the Society of St. Pius X after the traditionalist group's bishops incurred the penalty of excommunication last week. Despite repeated warnings, SSPX bishops consecrated four new bishops without a pontifical mandate, an act of open disobedience to the authority of the Pope that carries automatic excommunication for the six bishops involved. Archbishop Bernard Hebda of St. Paul, Minneapolis, urged SSPX families in his community to stay with the Catholic Church. In a similar vein, Bishop Frank Caggiano of Bridgeport, Connecticut, invited anyone who previously worshipped with SSPX to come home. For more news with a Catholic perspective, visit EWTNnews.com. 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
28: And today on More to Life, loving difficult people. I know that you have no difficult people in your life, but in case you do.
26: Or know someone who does.
28: That's right, exactly. If you're asking for a friend, The fact is, we all do have challenging people in our life, and sometimes it's hard to know how to respond to them. You know, none of us want to deal with the conflict or the drama or create conflict or drama, but sometimes it just piles up, and it's hard to know what to do or say to address that person's offenses. So we're here to help. Give us a call at 877-573-7825. Again, that's 877-573-7825. We'll help you figure out the next grace-filled steps to managing that difficult relationship with that challenging person.
12: And here's why you want to call in about this. Because if you're saying, I'm not going to call in, I'm going to listen to what somebody else's answer is when they call in. The problem is, every situation with a difficult person is completely different.
28: Because there are a billion different ways to be difficult.
12: Just a billion? I think, well, it's probably bigger than that.
28: So far, those are the only ones that I've found to be able to, in my own, to be difficult to other people. So,
12: oh, there you
28: I'm
12: go. Well, keep working on it.
28: Thanks.
12: You can grow. You can raise that number. But the problem really is that every relationship history is different. Everyone's struggles, although they might have commonalities, are unique to each person. Even each time of history that they're happening in. And each of us has different virtues that we're stronger in that we can bring into that situation. But we also have different weaknesses that make it hard for us to really deal with that difficult person. So if you're having people's faces pop up in your mind and you're thinking, oh, they really are more difficult than I want them to be. Oh, I really don't want to have to deal with them at this point or this time or at all. Give us a call today. Let us help you connect with brand new skills, brand new virtues that you can exercise, and some really good grace from God to bring into the whole situation and give you a much calmer, happier, peaceful experience. Give us a call today at 877-573-7825, 877-573-7825. And wouldn't you agree, Greg, that there are times where you say, gosh, if I could only apply what I did with this person to that person, everything would be fine. But it doesn't always work that way, right?
28: Oh, well, no, of course not, because as you said, every relationship is different. So we give us a call at 877-573-7825 and tell us, who is that difficult person you are struggling to deal with in your life? It could be anyone, your spouse, one of your younger or adult kids, a parent or a family member, or even a friend or coworker. Maybe they lash out when they're upset, or they're impossible to please. Maybe they're maybe they consistently say or do hurtful things, or worse, refuse to take responsibility when you try to address the problem. Maybe they're passive-aggressive, and they tell you they're going to change, but then they fail to follow through. Whatever the details might be, we all have difficult people in our lives, and we want to help you manage those challenging relationships gracefully. 877-573-7825.
12: I know for me personally, I've dealt with people who, you know, not everybody that's ever been difficult, but one or two, that when I go to them and I say, hey, this is what I'm struggling with your reaction or the way you're behaving, they'll turn it around and tell me all the reasons they're behaving that way is because I did something or I'm this way or whatever those things are, especially around my faith. You know, oh, if you just weren't so religious, you wouldn't be problematic in this way, or you wouldn't expect me to be like you in some way, which just means, you know, basically like living out some virtues and being a kind person. But it you can end up being on the defensive with some people as well, and I know that's happened to me in a few times in my life. We all deal with somebody or some situation where somebody is really difficult to deal with. Let's make it a little bit easier today. Give us a call at 877-573-7825.
28: Every day on More to Life, we take a look at the topic of the day through the lens of St. John Paul's theology of the body. And you might be wondering, well, what is that exactly, and how could it possibly help me deal with difficult people? Well, you've come to the right place. So St. John Paul gave us a series of reflections that we can use to discover God's plan for having a more abundant life and experiencing healthier, holier relationships.
12: The challenge, of course, in loving difficult people is that it requires us to develop a more mature and nuanced approach to applying God's mercy. St. John Paul II's Theology of the Body reminds us that every person is made in the image of God.

0: gives the offender the space to repent on his own. But other times, particularly when the person is habitually offensive, love demands that we speak the truth in charity, gently but firmly calling someone to repent. The key is discerning the right response through prayer, humility, and wise counsel.
1: Setting boundaries isn't a failure to love. It's actually an expression of it. You know, boundaries protect the dignity of both people in a relationship, and they provide the space for genuine growth and healing. You know, for Christian relationships, that means lovingly naming what's wrong and creating a path forward that honors both truth and mercy. You know, when we're dealing with a difficult person, instead of just reacting to them, here are a few things you can try. First of all, pray and ask God for clarity about your role. Specifically, ask, which would give you a better opportunity to work for this offensive person's ultimate good? You know, being patient with them or calling them to repent? Secondly, if you need to set a boundary, don't accuse or blame. Just describe what you need them to do instead of what they're currently doing and hold firm until they do it. And thirdly, if you feel stuck, seek help from someone you believe would be able to offer some spiritually mature support. With God's grace, we can all learn to love well without allowing ourselves to be unjustly wounded. So give us a call at 877-573-7825. We're talking about loving difficult people. Are you in a challenging relationship with someone or feeling stuck dealing with a difficult person? We want to help you find graceful ways to respond. 877-573-7825. Let's take our concerns to the Lord, and we'll start taking your calls.
0: In the name of the Father, the Son, and the Holy Spirit. Amen.
1: Lord Jesus Christ, we come to you today, and we bring you all the difficult people that we have to deal with in our lives, the people who tend to lash out at us or who seem impossible to please, those people who refuse to take responsibility for the things that they've done or say they're going to change but then don't. Help us to know how to respond to all those people with your grace. Help us to remember that our job isn't just to react to those people, but rather to love them. And help us to know whether in this instance that means bearing those wrongs patiently and forgiving willingly, or if it means admonishing them and challenging them to be better in some way. And help us to know how to set the boundaries when we need to set them that actually lead to the possibility of a better, healthier, holier relationship with them, so that even as we deal with each other in our difficulties, we can build your kingdom by living out your grace in our relationships. We ask all this through the intercession of the Blessed Virgin Mary, and in the name of the Father, the Son, and the Holy Spirit.
0: Amen.
1: Pope St. John Paul the Great,
0: pray for us.
1: Today on More to Life, loving difficult people. Are you in a challenging relationship with someone you care about, but they're just hard to be around for whatever reason? Well, we want to help you find the right ways to respond gracefully. 877-573-7825. Again, that's 877-573-7825.
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1: Hi, Mary Ann. Welcome to More to Life. What's going on?
2: Hi. Thank you. I'm married to a total narcissist.
0: I'm so sorry. That's really hard.
2: Yeah, and it's getting more and more difficult. And most days I can handle it. I can pray. I can fast. But it's just lately it's just getting to me. We have a cat issue. He's obsessed with cats. So when I've been married to him 10 years. I separated for two because I couldn't handle another second. I was almost going to have the breakdown, so I had to go. But I never, I'm married to him. I took vows. There's no hope of an annulment. I don't want one. I don't want a divorce. And I came back. When I came back, we reconciled. And much to the chagrin of my family and friends, I might add, but they're supportive. And there's seven cats in the house. And now there's about 15 on the porch.
0: He's
2: not mentally right. I know that. I'm a retired nurse. I see it. Like, I don't like to analyze, but I know he came from a single mom. I had a Pollyanna childhood. My parents were phenomenal. I had a great childhood. He had none of that.
1: Well, let's stick with the present, though. So what you told our screener that he had a stroke recently and the things have been

0: So how can we help you today? What are you asking us to help with?
1: Exactly? Well, how do I cope better? Like, I find myself punching the wall. That's dumb.
0: Well, I guess coping isn't really the issue. It's how do you address what you see as a problem? Like, what are you doing to try to address the issues? Because coping, called to cope.
1: If I'm calm and I try to tell Martin, you shouldn't be doing things this way. Why don't we try? No, he's never wrong. Ever. Never said I'm sorry. Maybe once a whole 10 years.
2: So, Marianne, sounds to me like you're asking him for permission to change anything rather than saying, gee, there are 15 cats on my porch. Maybe I should go rehome some of these cats without even talking to him about it because he's reliant on me to help him with everything right
0: now.
2: Yeah,
0: you said that he's got mental health issues. He recently had a stroke, and he's not as competent as he even used to be. And you're asking permission to set the boundaries you need to set. This is not a question of how do you cope. It's a question of how do you reclaim your mantle as a beloved daughter of God and exercise your prophetic mission to say, you know, this is healthy, this is unhealthy, this is just, this is unjust, and then acting on it. You know, I hate making blanket statements, but you know, you mentioned you're a nurse, and one of the, you know, all professions have certain downsides to them.
2: Well, right? They come from the upside.
0: Well, for example, most counselors have depressed moms. Okay, so you know,
2: and nurses, by and large, are the people who care for everyone.
0: But they tend to be codependent
2: because they care so much, right?
0: And that's what you're being here. You're asking him permission to set appropriate boundaries, and whenever he says no, you just walk away feeling powerless. The answer here, Marianne, is that you need to learn how to command respect instead of begging for it. And I would really strongly suggest to you that you get the help that you need to learn how to set appropriate boundaries without having to ask him permission to set those boundaries. Because nobody's asking you to cope with or put up with offensive, destructive, dismissive, unhealthy behavior.
2: And when Greg says command respect, he doesn't mean demand respect. Demanding is you get in there, you yell, you scream, or you whine, or you beg, and you think that it's going to be effective. Commanding respect is saying, what do I need to live in a healthy, holy relationship, in a rightly ordered home? Oh, well, I do not want to have 15 cats on my porch. This is bringing down the value of my home. It's more than I want to cope with. I don't like the smell, whatever that is, and saying, well, what do I need to do about this? I need to do X, Y, and Z, and not going to him and dealing with it.
0: Well, so let's walk through this. I mean, under normal circumstances, it would be appropriate to go to your spouse and say, hey, here's this problem. Let's work on it together. And this is not just for you, Marianne, but anybody else who's listening to this. If you go to your spouse and you say, hey, there's a problem here. I really need your help in figuring out what to do about it. And your spouse, you know, rather than sitting down with you and coming up with a plan, says, I don't want to deal with that. Or that's not a problem. Or and they negate you or they dismiss you. What that means is that you have now been given the right to do whatever you need to do to handle the problem yourself. And why is that? Well, because you went to your partner and you asked them for help and they refused to give it to you. So now you're on your own to deal with it. And they're going to have to deal with how you deal with it. And that's how people learn to take you seriously.
2: Yes.
0: Because he comes home or he comes downstairs and he finds all the cats are gone and he gets mad at you and you say, well, honey, I came to you and I said, please work on a solution with me. And you refuse to do that. So I handled the problem. The next time I come to you and ask you for help, please have that conversation with me so we can come to a solution that works for both of us. But I'm not going to be ignored, and I'm not going to be dismissed, and I'm not going to allow you to treat me this way because I am a beloved daughter of God, and because you, as a man of God, deserve to act better than that. And that's how we challenge each other as godly husbands and wives to become better people, not by asking permission to set boundaries, but by saying, look, I love you. This is a problem. It's going to be handled one way or the other. Do you want to be part of the solution, or do you want me to just handle it? Right? I need you to learn how to do that. And it's not. And instead of blaming him for being narcissistic, I need you to learn how to strengthen your own backbone and really start cooperating with that grace to work for your good and his. And if you'd like to learn more about how to do that in faithful ways, reach out to us at CatholicCounselors.com. We're more than happy to walk with you through that. With that, we got to go to break. 877-573-7825 is the number to call. We're talking about loving difficult people. Are you in a challenging relationship with someone? Are you feeling stuck dealing with a difficult person? We want to help you find the healthy ways to respond gracefully in those challenging situations. 877-573-7825. 7825. When we come back, in addition to taking your calls, we'll be joined by Father Thomas Loya of the Tabor Life Institute. He'll be sharing some insights about dealing with difficult people. And more to life continues after the break.
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0: I'm Dr. Greg Popcheck, and today on More to Life, loving difficult people. Are you in a challenging relationship with someone? Are you feeling stuck dealing with a difficult person? 877-573-7825. Joining us right now, Father Thomas Loya. He is a pastor, a counselor, an expert on practical applications of the theology of the body, as well as being an artist. Father Loya, welcome to More to Life.
10: Thank you. Thank you very much. Always great to be here.
0: Well, thank you. We were talking over the break, and you wanted to address a common mistake that we often make in dealing with difficult people, and also what to do about that. Where do you want to start?
10: Yes, very common mistake, and you even heard it in your previous caller. We tend to want or wait for the problematic person to change, so sometimes by accusing or complaining. And while we remain static, as if, you know, we often take on the victimhood without really realizing it. And what we have to realize is that between the two people, the one who's not problematic is freer to act. And we tend to, in relationships, we tend to respond, we react to each other. So if we change, the other person's behavior can change. So we have to gather the insight and ask ourselves, okay, this person is like this, but what can I do or not do that might contribute towards a different kind of situation, a different kind of reaction or behavior from that person? So it's a very tendency. I find people all the time. I have, you know, counseling a man whose wife is very problematic. I think she's diagnosed with bipolar, but I think she's actually so what I do is I tell him, I said, you know, when you come to me and you talk to me, I talk to both of them too, but when I talk to him, I said, you're reacting as though she's normal, that she can be normal, and you're reacting that way. So you're always a victim. You're always frustrated. You have to change how you see her, that she's not able to act as you want. And you have to, in a sense, help her. You have to react differently to her, and don't expect her to react normally, because she has some impediments. Pray for the inspiration of the Holy Spirit for two virtues in particular. One is prudence, the other one is fortitude. And then with a problematic person, maximize their giftedness to them. In other words, reflect back to them what is good, and times whenever they did react a little bit different, it was a little bit, they reacted a little bit differently, and explain to them, oh, you know, this, it was so much better or productive when you did this or did not do that. And so you've got to remind them about their true self, that they are made in the image and likeness of God. Because a lot of people, remember, people just don't choose to be mean for the sake of being mean. They're coming out of their own woundedness, their own lack of formation, their own dysfunction, their lack of faith and spirituality and so on. So you have to kind of, in a sense, help them and just not be a victim. So the main thing is, always think that you it's like a dance, you know, partners are dancing. One moves, mm-hmm. the other one has to move. And it's not where, yes. anyone is static and you wait for the other person to change or improve. And then you just frustrate yourself, just kind of beat
0: I like that up. Metaphor you're talking about, because I just imagine standing in the middle of the dance floor and literally just standing there waiting for the other person to make a move. You know, if you don't start dancing, then nothing's going to happen. And so in any of these situations, we don't have to wait for permission to act or set boundaries or address the issue. We just need to really go to God and say, what is it that I can do to bring out the best in this person and be my best self as well? Wouldn't you say?
10: Yes, and that includes, like, as you see, either being very, having a lot of forbearance, you know, walking with them. Bearing with them lovingly, as the scripture says, or setting those boundaries, as you were talking about, even with the previous caller. But those boundaries can be set that's why the virtues of prudence and fortitude are important here, because prudence tells you the right thing to do, fortitude gives you the strength to do it. Don't be afraid. Don't be afraid about losing that person's love or losing that relationship. You have to do what is right, do it lovingly, but firmly, you know, very, very confidently. Spell it out to them. And then affirm whenever things do go better, point it out to them, I call it maximizing their giftedness to them. Reflect back to them what is good about them, how they can do it, but you're there to help them. It's always going to be, especially with the couples, you're walking with them. You're not just standing there saying, you need to change, you need to shape up,
2: yes,
10: and then we'll be happy.
2: Right. That's so important to remember, because what really we're saying, and I love the fact that you use the word confidently, because as you pointed out so beautifully, we give up our confidence, we give up our God-given authority, we give up everything when we're just waiting for the other person to change or to give us permission to do anything. We're stuck in this very, you know, young child self where mom and dad have to give us permission to change anything in the house or anything in a relationship. And God's calling us out of that, to truly be confident in the gifts that he's given us and what he's calling us to do in a relationship. Thank you so much, Father Loya. I really appreciate your input today.
0: And if folks would like to learn more about Father Loya's good work, please go to taborlife.org. That's TaborLife.com. And that's all about the Tabor Life Institute. We're taking your calls right now at 877-573-7825. We're talking about loving difficult people. Are you in a relationship with someone that is kind of hard to be around for whatever reason? Maybe you care about them, maybe you just have to deal with them, but either way, they're not easy to be around. We want to help you find grace-filled ways to respond effectively and hopefully turn those relationships around. 877-573-7825. Whether that person is your spouse, one of your younger or adult kids, your parent or a family member, or even a friend or coworker. Fact is, we all have a difficult person in our lives, and it's an opportunity to learn a more mature and nuanced approach to what it means to love people with God's love. So let's talk about what that means in your situation. 877-573-7825. Back in a minute.

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0: This is your KLOJ weather forecast for Manhattan, Kansas. Today, sunny with a high near 90 degrees, calm wind becoming east 5 miles per hour. Tonight, mostly clear with a low around 70 degrees, east wind 5 miles per hour becoming calm. Wednesday, sunny with a high near 93 degrees, calm wind becoming south 5 miles per hour.
1: The current temperature, 78 degrees.
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5: Hi, I'm Lisa Popcheck. When feeling attacked, judged, or misunderstood, our natural tendency is to react, to lash out and defend ourselves. We assume that the other person intends to be offensive. But even when it seems like someone is being purposefully antagonistic, we don't really know their true intentions. That's why charity and good psychology remind us that instead of reacting harshly, we can choose to be humble and give the other person the benefit of the doubt. That doesn't mean letting people walk all over us. It means that the best way to challenge an antagonistic person's bad behavior is to ask questions that clarify what they're trying to accomplish so that we can help them find kinder, more loving ways to get their point across and meet their needs. Clarifying questions don't accuse or challenge the other person. They hold up a mirror that forces the antagonistic person to ask themselves, is the way I'm acting really helping me get my needs met? To learn more graceful ways to deal with conflict, visit CatholicCounselors.com or check out our book, God Help Me, These People Are Driving Me Nuts, Making Peace with Difficult People.
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5: I'm Lisa Popcheck.
4: And today on More to Life, loving difficult people. 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
4: 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Today's show is titled Loving Difficult People. We all have somebody in our life who's a little hard to handle. 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
4: Hi, Steve. Welcome to More to Life. What's going on?
6: Hi, Dr. and Mrs. Popcheck. My wife has had a tenuous relationship with one of her sisters for about 7 years and maybe even going beyond that. And this sister displays all the traits of a covert narcissist. They really don't have contact, but we feel like we've probably been excluded once again from a family vacation. We don't have conflict with the other people in the family, but we feel like this particular sister's probably influenced the others to exclude us once again. My wife did have a conversation with her parents 2 years ago about this. In fact, same destination and everything, same week of the year, and they, you know, responded well, thought that they understood her concerns, that how much that had hurt her, and they apologized. And, but being that it appears, we don't know for sure yet, but it appears like it's happening again. We're just at a loss about what to do. My wife would prefer not to cut off the rest of her family or her parents, but it doesn't seem like they're really understanding where she's coming from.
4: So to get this, to clarify this, you're saying that you were excluded from the family vacation again this year?
6: Yes, and my wife had a...
4: Is there a reason that she wouldn't just directly ask her parents what's going on with that?
6: Well, she will, if that's what you recommend. She did have a conversation with them 2 years ago about it, and they seem to understand exactly where she's coming from. And, that was a 30-minute conversation. So I'm not sure why this is happening again now that they understood her.
5: And Steve, let me ask you this. Since the family takes a vacation every year, are you and your wife getting ahead of this by like 6-7 months and saying, hey, where are we all going on vacation this year? We can't wait. I'm just assuming you're invited?
6: We do take our
5: vacations. No, that's not what I asked.
4: Yeah. You're complaining about being excluded from this trip.
5: If you want to be part of the family trip, have you ever just said, hey, we want to be part of planning the family trip this year. Where are you thinking of going? What weeks can we do this? Assuming, like just coming into it, assuming you're going.
6: No, we've not directly asked them to be invited.
4: Yeah, I think that's what you need to be doing. So like, based on like what we've been saying throughout the program so far, what Father Loya was talking about, you know, you said, okay, well, I had a 30-minute conversation with her, you know, her parents, or she had a 30-minute conversation with her parents 2 years ago. That's not really enough to make any kind of a change, right? It has to be addressed directly. And the most positive way to do it is exactly what Lisa just said. You know this happens every year, so why not bring it up and say, hey, what's going on with the trip this year, instead of kind of sitting around and making it a test of whether they really love you or not.
5: And I want to be very clear. I don't even want you to say, what's going on with the trip? I want you to say, hey, are we starting to plan this trip now? Where are we thinking of going this year? What weeks? No questions. No permission. Like Steve, you just said, we haven't asked permission to be included. You're part of this family. If you come at this as just, where are we going? What are we doing? What date are we all doing this? And I'm not talking about a week before, like 6 months before, 7 months before, because things have to be booked, right? Then if they turn around and say, oh, well, that's uncomfortable, you can't come, that gives you something to say, okay, wait a minute, why are you choosing this sister over us? Let's talk about the deal. But the chances are that if this sister is as intense as you say she is, she's just riding over this. She's just like, okay, Mom and Dad, we're going to go here, and this is what we're going to...
4: And here's the thing.
5: And you're getting left out just because you're not part of the planning.
4: I can tell, just from the way you even presented the question, that you and your wife and probably her whole family are conflict avoiders. Right? You don't address things head on. And so when this sister, who is more forceful, you know, comes out and says, I don't really want them to be part of this, or you guys are easy to ignore because you don't bring it up.
5: Even if she doesn't even mention you, she's just busy planning it and Mom and Dad are going along with it. And, oh, okay. And because you guys never say, hey, when are we doing this? What are we doing? Let's get this scheduled. They're just going along to get along, and they're not even really thinking that you guys really want to be a part of this.
4: And even if they do, then again, it's just easier to just ignore the whole situation and just go along with what she says. I think, you know, Steve, again, building on what Father Loya was talking about, you know, the temptation here is to sort of set this up as a test and say, well, you know, if they really listened to me and if they really love me, it'll be different this time. Don't wait for them to change. If you want to be part of this, initiate that conversation that Lisa's talking about here and say, so, okay, next year, where are we going on the trip? What are we doing? Let's plan this together. And if you want a better relationship in general, you know, initiate, you know, take charge of that and see how they respond. If they don't respond well, okay, then you've got a problem you can deal with directly. You can say, hey, you know, I've really been trying to reach out and build relationship and you guys are putting up barriers. What do we need to do to get over those things? But otherwise, you're just sort of sitting there and waiting for them to make the move. And that may not happen. And that doesn't mean they don't love you. It could mean a million other things. But it means in this case, you know, our responsibility as Christians is to ask, how can I act in a way that invites the person to be their best, not sets them up to test them to see if they really love me? So, Steve, thank you so much for the question. If there's more we can do to support you in this, don't hesitate to reach out. I encourage you to download the podcast later on today and listen to it together with your wife and start praying about some strategies to be more proactive in addressing this challenge. And again, I get how painful it is to feel excluded. But instead of us kind of falling into that temptation of playing the victim, God gives us the grace to be proactive and address those problems in the relationship head on. And that's what I'm encouraging you to do. All right, with that, we are taking your calls at 877-573-7825. Again, that's 877-573-7825. 7825. We're talking about loving difficult people. Are you in a challenging relationship with someone? You know, whether that person is your spouse, one of your younger or adult kids, a parent, a family member, or friend or coworker. The fact is, we've all got a difficult person in our lives. Maybe that person lashes out at you when they're upset or they're impossible to please. Maybe they consistently say or do hurtful things and then refuse to take responsibility when you try to address it. Maybe they're not actively offensive, but they're passive-aggressive. For example, they tell you that they're going to change, and then they just don't. And when you bring it up, they just sort of stare blankly at you. Whatever the situation is, because the fact is, there are a billion different ways to be difficult. If you have somebody who is difficult in your life, let's talk about graceful ways to manage those challenges. 877-573-7825. As we head out to our break, it's time for our scripture of the day, which comes to us from Luke chapter 17, verse 3.
5: If your brother sins, rebuke him. And if he repents, forgive him.
4: You know, a reminder here, because again, as Christians, very often we think, oh, it's our job to just sort of passively accept however anybody else treats us and then offer it up. And there are times when that is the right thing to do, as we were sharing in our reflection at the beginning of the program. If there's somebody that we are dealing with who, generally speaking, tries really hard to do the right thing and behave well, but they have a bad day or a bad moment and they forget themselves, it can be a very loving and graceful thing to just bear that wrong patiently and say, I'm going to give them some space to figure it out for themselves. So you're not just pouring salt in the wound. But if somebody's being habitually offensive, the more loving thing to do is, as Jesus says here, rebuke them so they have an opportunity to be forgiven.
5: But let's look at it clearly, because it said, if your brother sins... So you want to take some time to pray about what the sin is in the situation. So you're not saying, you're a terrible person, or you don't treat me right. Or you don't want to come at this attacking the person. You want to be able to say, hey, you were not honest with me when you said X or did Y. You weren't loving when you did this thing, when you left me out of this, or when you collected 17 cats without asking me and didn't care how it affected my life, or like our first caller. You want to identify what the sinful behavior is, call that person on to the opposite virtuous behavior, and address that. Don't make it an attack. Don't make it asking permission for them to change. Just go at it with, this is where you're being sinful. You don't have to call it that if you feel like that'll get them to be belligerent toward you, but it doesn't hurt if the person's open to being a more virtuous person. And deal with what needs to be done differently. And if they repent, whether that's right away or they've had to think about it for a little while or get some counsel, then you can forgive them and move on into those healthier practices in your relationship.
4: But the reality is, dealing with a difficult person is never easy. Let us help you find grace-filled ways to manage those challenging

0: 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But it's worth doing because it's God's good work in your life.
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5: Hey, let me give you a principle. When you're on the outside and want to get on the inside, there's a proclivity to compromise that which caused you to be on the outside in the first place. Now, don't take this wrong. I don't know about you, but I haven't been a Christian so long that I've forgotten how much fun I had before I became a Christian. Then I remember the dark and the loneliness. I remember, as it were, where Jesus found me. Frankly, I don't want to live in that house anymore. So compromise is out of the question. Remember and be glad. I'm Steve Brown. You think about that. Share what you just heard with a friend. Go to youthinkaboutthat.com.
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7: This is an EWTN Newslink. I'm Tom Price. A Vatican meeting of bishops in October will focus on divorce and separation, among other family-related issues. That's according to the preparatory document published yesterday. The gathering of presidents of the world's bishops' conferences will be a forum to discuss the application of Amoris Laetitia, Pope Francis's controversial 2016 apostolic exhortation on marriage and the family. The Vatican announced yesterday the October meeting will center on five themes, including accompanying and supporting families in the difficulties of life. The gathering will include a discussion about

0: walking with families in complex situations such as abandonment, separation, and divorce. It'll also discuss cohabitating couples, openness to welcoming children, the decline in marriage among young people, and the transmission of the faith to new generations. For more news with a Catholic perspective, visit EWTNnews.com. Women of Grace with Johnette Williams starts now.
1: 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Women of Grace, for such a time as this. Now, here's your host, Johnette Williams.
2: Good morning, everyone, and welcome to Women of Grace Live. I am Johnette Williams, very happy to be with you on this beautiful day that the Lord has made. It is July 7th, 2026. It's a wonderful day in ever so very many ways. Certainly do invite you to join us right here on Women of Grace Live, where we love having that holy conversation with you. Going to give you the numbers right away, 833-288-3986. That's 833-288-3986. EWTN, inviting you to use that number and join us live here so that we can have some holy conversation. And I got to tell you, it's a beautiful day. I'm all cheery because today is Father Joseph Mary Wolfe's birthday. Yay! Happy birthday, Father Joseph. What a wonderful opportunity it is to be able to give you these greetings over the airwaves. What a wonderful opportunity it is, right? To share another year of life. We have to be grateful for ever so many things, and that certainly is one of them. So the beginning of July is a busy time of the year for me because lots of people I know and love have birthdays in that very first week, or anniversaries, all kinds of things being celebrated. I do want to encourage you to always get out to our website and check out everything that's going on there. I'm getting really, really excited because our annual Women of Grace retreat is coming up, and I'm hoping that you're planning to be there. It is not too late for you to sign up. It is not too late, and we want you to check it out. All of the information is available for you at our website. Just simply get on out there and click on events, and you can read about it right there. But in addition to that, it does come up on the slideshow. The slideshow is another way that you can join us and get all of the information that you need. That is a hyperlink, and it'll take you there. You can register right online. We try to make it as easy breezy for you as we possibly can. We've got a great topic this year, and I know it's a surprising topic in some ways, but it's a very important topic. We want to find out how to maintain, our emotional equilibrium when everything is topsy-turvy. And you know what? The spiritual life gives us lots of answers. And we're going to be discussing that as we go through this time together. How is it that we find that help that we need when everything seems askew in our lives? And right now, everything might be just copacetic, to use a very, old word from the 70s or something. Everything might be very copacetic. But we're always going at different points in times to experience vicissitudes in life. And if we have that, way of digging deeply into our relationship with our Lord and know how to mine the treasure of grace that is there for these moments, we're going to make it through a lot easier. So we might as well already be beginning to stack up, if you will, or shore up, or put some tools into, our toolbox so that we know how it is that we can find that peace that surpasses understanding no matter what is going on. And maybe you have something going on right now. If you have something going on right now, well, then this is a very, very timely opportunity for you to come on retreat. And we're certainly going to be retreating into the ways of the Lord, getting into the ways of the Lord as we make our way together. So the theme is emotional balance in an upside down world. We've got a great panel of speakers. I'm so happy to introduce them to you. I think everybody on this panel, with the exception of myself, is somebody new to our Women of Grace retreat. So we've got Gary Zimak with us. We've got Vivian Akel with us. We've got Dr. Robert Enright with us. And we've got Father Hans Chamora with us. And I must tell you that this is a tremendous panel. They are bringing very different areas of expertise, different experiences of life, different, really lenses through which we can look at what's happening in our own personal lives, but also in the broader context of our culture and the world in which we live. So I can tell you, this is going to be a life-changing event for you. So I'm encouraging you to sign up and to join us at Malvern Retreat House, July 24th through the 26th. Emotional Balance in an Upside-Down World is the theme for this Women of Grace Retreat, and it's going to be a great Women of Grace Retreat. So join us for that. It is preceded by our Benedicta Enrichment Seminar, and that theme is Understanding Forgiveness. Dr. Robert Enright is going to be taking us deeply into that topic. I can assure you, you're going to walk away invigorated. You're going to walk away renewed. You are going to walk away with a deeper understanding of how it is that you can face some of the challenges that come in relationships, especially when there is an area that needs to be forgiven on our part, or even if we need to be the one forgiven. You know, we're not perfect people, and sometimes we trip up and trip up badly. So how do we make our way through that? How do we do that with grace? How do we do that with the inspiration of the Holy Spirit and the life of Jesus Christ within us? All of those questions are going to be answered for you. I just want you to come. So get on out there. Check it out. Join us. I can tell you, you are not going to be sorry. Plus, in the midst of all of this, we at Women of Grace enjoy having a good time. And we have a very good time together. We really, really do. We've got all kinds of little surprises set up for you. And we're going to keep the pace moving. And we're going to keep it exciting. But above all, the best that's going to happen is that your relationship with our Lord is going to grow exponentially by way of it. So do join us. Check it out. All of that is out there. And also want to remind you that coming up this Monday, yes, indeed, July the 13th is our Women of Grace book study with our own Sue Brinkman. Piety and Personality, the Temperaments of the Saints is what you'll be looking at. So do sign up. It's not too late to sign up to get your book in time. And it's always good to get your book in time, right, if you can. So sign up, get the book. I know you're going to really enjoy it. We can get the book out to you, right through Women of Grace. It makes it very convenient for you. You sign up right there once again online. 833-288-EWTN. That's 833-288-3986 is the way that you can join us right here on Women of Grace Live, where we do love having that holy conversation with you. So don't be shy. Give it a try. Don't delay. Call right away. We want to be with you today. In addition to that, you use that very same number to text your question to us. So just text it right there at 833-288-EWTN. That's the way that we can get it. Pedro Quiles will collect it, get it up on the board. We've got our Matthew Gubinski answering the phone today, of course, and the lovely, wonderful, and ever so talented Vanessa Sanchez right there in studio. I'm excited to be with you today. I certainly am. So looking forward to getting into our topic for the day. So here, you know what? Here is a good topic that kind of relates to the retreat that's going to be coming. Why don't you call in today with that one question that you have about maintaining emotional balance as we make our way through this very contentious time, corporately, as the people of God marching through this 21st century, but also perhaps in your own life. We'll take all of those questions and anything else you want to chit-chat about right here on Women of Grace Live, where we love having that holy conversation with you. More to come on the other side of this break. Don't forget, it's 833-288-EWTN. That's 833-288-3986 is the way that you can join us by phone. It is the way that you can text your message to us. And we've already got somebody that's calling in, and I'm very excited about it. So do join us at 833-288-3986. Coming right back, inviting you to stay tuned. We're

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1: G.K. Chesterton says that the real trouble with this world of ours is not that it is unreasonable, nor even that it is reasonable. The real trouble is that it's nearly reasonable, but not quite. Its exactitude is obvious, but its inexactitude is hidden. 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Only Christianity expects the unexpected. 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Christianity may be complicated, but so is the riddle of life. 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
5: 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I am Johnette Williams. Very happy to be with you today. Eager to hear from you. I have a toll-free number for you if you're in North America. 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So I did throw a little topic out for you in light of our upcoming retreat at Malvern, the theme of which is emotional balance in an upside down world, right? So we want to find that emotional balance. How do we keep our feet firmly planted on the ground, but the ground, the soil of our Lord Jesus Christ, right? How do we do that? How do we do that when everything is topsy-turvy in the world and maybe even in our own personal world? So that's the theme. I'm inviting you to join us at Malvern Retreat House July 24th through the 26th. Please do mark your calendars. Come and join us for this beautiful retreat. I'm telling you, you are going to walk away refreshed, renewed, invigorated, and just feeling like, you know, okay, the Lord and I can handle this together. We surely can. Additionally, the Benedicta Leadership Institute begins the day before on the 23rd at 9 a.m., and it runs through until about 2 in the afternoon on the 24th. That theme, understanding forgiveness, and we've got an expert on that, an expert, actually, the founder of the fact that forgiveness and your psychological health and well-being go hand in glove. And we're going to be finding out why that is, but we're going to be finding out practical applications of the reality of it and how that really takes us more deeply into the life of our Lord Jesus Christ. So what are we talking about today? In light of all of that, we're talking about emotional balance or anything that you want to talk about, but I'm inviting you just to give us some phone calls here. We'll pray with you. We'll talk about some of the things that God would have us do in the midst of chaos in our lives. But all of that being said, I'm looking forward to talking with you. 833-288-EWTN. We have Pastor Nick on the line calling in from Robinson, Illinois today. And I do believe that the pastor is a first-time caller. And so I am going to ring my bell to welcome you, Pastor Nick. Good morning to you.
6: Well, actually, can you hear me, Johnette?
5: Very well.
6: Yes. Actually, I've called in before. I'm Nick. You probably talked to me a couple of times before. I remember I called you called you in May of last year, just after the election of Pope Leo. So,
5: yes.
6: So you and I have talked. I'm a Protestant minister that lives in Illinois. I've been in Oblong, Pittsfield, and now I'm in Robinson. What I wanted to share with you, and you mentioned a lot of balance and boundaries in that, I still do my devotional daily practices, my daily rosary, and I'm praying from the liturgy of the hours. But God has given me the opportunity, because I did retire from local church ministry, and now I have the opportunity to be a hospice chaplain. And I've really found a tremendous vocation in that. And at the age that I'm at, after retirement, God has opened a new door, and I just simply wanted to call in and share my joy.
5: Well, Pastor Nick, I got to tell you, it is so lovely to chat with you again. I'm sorry I didn't remember at the front end there, but I certainly do, as you recall the moments that we've spent together on the air in the past. And, you know, the interesting thing about what you're sharing is the fact that, you know, God always has something for us, right? And when we've given our life to Him, and when we continue to explore our life in Him, as you do through your daily rosary and the Liturgy of the Hours, which, must I say, you know, what a wonderful practice for a Protestant minister to have taken up. Our Lord always has something more for us. And I am so delighted that, you know, after retiring from church ministry, He's opened this door for you to still be this pastor of souls, to still help other individuals to experience that hope in our Lord Jesus Christ that they need to have, especially when they are facing, you know, an upcoming death or are dealing with a very serious issue. So what a beautiful gift God's entrusted to you. And I am sure that you are a great gift to all of those whom you meet.
6: The dream, Johnette, and I really am.
5: Well, I'm so happy for you. You sound joyful in the Lord, Pastor Nick.
6: Yes, thank you so much.
5: Oh, you're so welcome. Thank you for sharing. And I'll continue. I'll tuck you in. I'll keep you tucked in, you know, as you continue this beautiful mission of mercy to others. Thank you so much for calling today.
6: Of God, but that's basically the disciplines of the spiritual life that God has led us to in all faith groups, and I find joy in that. So that's what I wanted to share.
5: I'm so delighted. Thank you so very much, Pastor Nick, and God bless you as you continue to be that angel of mercy to those whom you meet. Have a good day. God bless you now. Oh, my goodness. Wasn't that wonderful? And I'm so impressed because Pastor Nick has called in the past, and he's a devotee of the rosary. And I'm finding more and more Protestants who are praying the rosary. It seems as though our Blessed Mother is really reaching into the lives and the hearts of her sons and daughters who are not part of the church, our Catholic Church. But what a beautiful thing. And to give testimony to that on the air is a lovely, lovely thing. And we have to remember that God always has a mission for us. You know, that mission, you know, is implicit in the state of life that He's entrusted to us. But we don't retire. We don't retire from our activity in and for the Lord. So bear that in mind. Let's get to Shelley. Shelley is in Lafayette, Louisiana today, listening to us via Sirius XM, channel 130. Good morning, Shelley. How are you?
7: Hi, good morning. Thank you for taking my call.
5: You're so welcome. Thanks for calling in.
7: So my question is, how do I find emotional balance when my son is cohabitating with his girlfriend, and it just upsets me so much because he is in mortal sin?
5: Gee, Shelley, you know, I'll tell you, first of all, I'd love for you to come to our retreat, because we're going to get into these kinds of issues there, and you're going to hear from a panel of experts. But I can tell you that there's probably no deeper pain in a parent's heart than watching a child that we've loved and raised and nurtured in the faith turn his or her back on the faith to follow the ways of the world. It is something that just pierces our heart. It's one of the dolors that we experience in life. And I think that every parent today has that concern for their children. And probably many of those parents are parents who are in a situation that is exactly like your own. This is what I can tell you. And I know this. You are a praying woman. And I know that because you would not be concerned about this if you didn't have a deep relationship with our Lord Jesus Christ. So it's obvious that you are a woman who loves her faith. You're a woman who knows her faith. You are a woman who understands the importance of faith and the importance of living a life of grace. And that tells me that recognizing and realizing all of that, you are also a woman who knows the value, the importance, and the absolute treasure and profit that comes by way of prayer. And I'm certain that you're praying for your son. I am certain that you are on your knees for him, and I'm certain that you're tucking him into your rosary every day and into every reception of the Blessed Sacrament and every opportunity that you have to sit before him and every opportunity that you have to go to Mass. I am certain that you're doing all of that. And what I do want to encourage you to do is to keep doing that and to have that assurance, to have that assurance that our prayers are always heard by God. Our prayers are always heard by God. And God hears your prayer, and he knows the cry of your heart. And he tells us in sacred scripture that the prayers of a righteous man, and here that's the general man, right, for mankind, for male and female, that God hears the prayer of a righteous man, and that it availeth much. And so your prayers for your son are availing much. Even if you don't see it, they are availing much. And it's very hard. It's very hard to walk that path of faith when we're not seeing the immediate result of our prayer, or even if we've been praying for a very long time and it seems as if the prayer is not being answered. The prayer of a righteous man availeth much. And I don't know if it's in scripture this way or if it is a saint that told us this, but what we do also know is that the prayers of a mother especially win the heart of God. And you are praying, and I know you're crying for your son. So all of that is precisely what you should be doing. Where do you find the emotional balance? Well, I'm going to give you primarily the major way, and it's through faith. It's in knowing and in trusting that God is hearing the prayer and that the prayer will be answered, right? It will be answered. And you draw your source, your strength, your sustenance from that. You know, there's not a saint that has ever become a saint by way of an easy life. Every saint has carried a big cross. And this may well be your big cross, Shelley. But it is winning for you. It is winning for you grace. It's winning for you purification. It's winning for you sanctification. But it's also doing the same for your son. Now, here's the challenge. This is the challenge. The really big challenge is the fact that God's prayers, or excuse me, God's graces need to be received by the person that we're praying for. And this is the hard part. And so God respects our free will. And the graces are right there. The graces are immediately available to your son. They are right there. But they have to be received by him. And so as you're praying for him, that's how I would pray. I would pray that his heart would be changed. I would pray that the Lord would marinate his heart in grace. I've shared on the air before that I went to confession and I asked advice and counsel from the priest to help me because I was praying for a specific individual. And this individual that I was, whom I was praying for, this person's heart was hardened and this person's heart was resistant. And was basically not changing. And I asked him, you know, how is it that I can pray for this person? And the priest encouraged me as I'm encouraging you today. But he shared that with me. He said, you need to pray that God would marinate this person's heart in his grace and love, that he would marinate it. And so you're from Lafayette, and y'all cook really well in Lafayette, Louisiana. And you know what it's like to marinate meat. You know, you take a tough piece of meat, and you put it in a really good marinade, you know. And in that marinade, it begins to soften. And it begins to take on the essence of the marinade that it's marinating in. And so I would picture your son's heart that way, and I would picture all of your prayers and all of the graces that are pouring down from heaven as a result of those prayers. I would picture that as a marinade, and I would picture your son's heart in that marinade, and I would just keep turning that heart over in that marinade of prayer and grace. And just hold on. You know, another thing, too, it says in sacred scripture, raise up a child in the way he should go, and when he is old, he will not depart from it. And I draw your attention, as I have many times on the air for other parents, and as I did for myself time and time again, old. The Lord doesn't say anything about young. He doesn't say anything about youth. He doesn't say anything about 20s and 30s. He says when they're old. Old in a lot of ways. Maybe old in terms of age. Maybe old in terms of maturation and age. Maybe old in being marinated in that grace. But your prayers will achieve their end, because that is God's desire. And in the end, they will triumph. So just hold on, sweetheart, and find your balance, your sustenance, in the fact that you are doing what God would have you do, and that he hears that prayer, and that prayer is reaping benefit, even if you can't see it. And I hope that helps you, Shelley.
7: It does help. Thank you so much. I will pray in that way.
5: Well, thank you, and you do that, and let's just see what God does, and I'll tuck you into my Mass and Rosary today. Most of all, I'll tuck your son into my Mass and my Rosary today, and, you know, think about coming to Malvern, because I know that you'll walk away with an incredible peace of mind, and we all need that, right? We all need that, and that peace of mind only comes by way of our Lord. Thanks so much for your call, Shelley, and for giving me an opportunity to talk with you today. It's been a joy and a real treat for me. Thank you, and God bless you.
7: Thank you.
5: You're welcome, dearest. Let's get to Jennifer. Jennifer is in San Antonio, Texas, listening to us via Guadalupe Radio Network. We're inviting you to call us, too, 833-288-EWTN. It's 833-288-3986. It is the way that you can join us here. And just before I get to Jennifer, I just want to say, you know, the evil one, what does he want to do? He wants to frustrate us. He wants to discourage us, right? And sometimes in weaker moments, we give into that frustration. And we give into that discouragement. And that's okay, because we're human. It's just that we can't stay there. He wants to chain us to that discouragement and that frustration. We got to get back up and ride that horse of faith, you know, and ride it long and ride it hard. And eventually that will take us to our destination. All right, Jennifer, how are you today, Jen?
8: Hello. I've met you four times. And, I need your prayers. I'm going on a trip on the 17th, and I'm going to see my dad's side of the family. My dad hates the Catholic Church, and his side of the family, they're either atheist or they just don't like the Catholic Church.
5: Yes.
8: And I feel like I'm against wolves, and I just need your prayers, because you're talking about wellness and well-being. I'm going, oh, my goodness, I'm the only Catholic, and I had to seek a dispensation against for Mass, because I'm not going to be able to get to Mass. I'm going to be in a whole new state, and I don't know anybody that could get me to Mass or anything. So, I mean, I was a nervous wreck, and I just need your prayers, because I'm a wreck as far as that's concerned. Although I'm glad to meet family, some of them I've never met before, but it's kind of a mixed bag, if you see what I'm saying. And it's, I mean, I'm happy to meet family I've never met before, but yet I'm distraught that they don't love the church the way that I do.
5: Yeah. All right, Jennifer, let's just talk about this for a moment here. Obviously, their hearts are hardened against the Catholic Church, right? You're going there to meet family. The very best way that you can present the Catholic Church to them is by way of your witness. Oh, I hear that music. Is by way of your witness, right? So I would not raise the issue of the church. I would not get into a discussion on religion. Should the discussion come up, I would encourage you to ask your guardian angel to help you to keep your mouth shut. You know, I would disengage from the conversation. I would redirect the conversation. I wouldn't get into it, right? It's going to be your example and your witness and your charity and your love that will eventually win their heart. Now, I'm going to ask you to stay with us. We'll come back. We'll pray together. Just hang on there for a moment. And friends, we want you to call us 2-833-288-EWTN. That's 833-288-3986. It is the way you can join us here. We're coming right back on the other side of the break. Stay with us.
9: This is your KLOJ weather forecast for Manhattan, Kansas. Today, sunny with a high near 90 degrees, calm wind becoming east 5 miles per hour. Tonight, mostly clear with a low around 70 degrees, east wind 5 miles per hour becoming calm. Wednesday, sunny with a high near 93 degrees, calm wind becoming south 5 miles per hour.
10: The current temperature, 82 degrees.
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5: Well, welcome back, everybody. You are listening to Women of Grace Live. I am Jonet Williams. Very happy to be with you today on this wonderful day that the Lord has made. Before we get back to Jennifer, I just wanted to remind you again that today is Father Joseph Mary Wolfe's birthday. We're wanting to wish him a very big happy birthday. So a happy birthday to you, Father. We wished him greetings at the beginning of the program. But I do want to just share with you a very quick little reflection that I have of Father Joseph. The first time I met Father Joseph was when I was up here in 1987. It was my first trip to EWTN. And it's really the trip that set in motion my opportunity to be a part of the EWTN family since that time to the present day. May God be praised for this beautiful, beautiful gift of EWTN in my life. But Father Joseph at that time was not Father Joseph. As a matter of fact, he was an engineer here at the network, and he came to the network listening to a request that Mother Angelica made over the air. And he was watching her on television, and she was saying that they were really in need of engineers. So if anybody out there was an engineer and thought that they might like to come to EWTN to work, why, let her know. And so Father Joseph, at that time, took her up on the offer, came, got hired. And when the order of friars was beginning in its very, very nascent days, Mother Angelica approached Father and said to him, you know, we're starting this religious order. And she says, and I think you should join. And he did. And now we have him, Father Joseph Mary Wolfe, whom we love so much here. Very first. Member of the friars, and what a beautiful gift to all of us here. So do keep him in your prayer today in a special way for his birthday. So 833-288-EWTN, that's 833-288-3986 is the way that you can join us here on Women of Grace Live, where we love having that holy conversation with you. Use the same number to text your question to us. We're talking about all kinds of things today. We're talking about emotional balance and how to maintain our call in the midst of difficult situations and circumstances. And what do we do when our children disappoint us? And how is it that we make our way, right? With faith and hope and confidence in God that he's working something to the good. And to that end, I want to mention that the reason why we're talking about it is because this is the theme for our upcoming Women of Grace retreat. And I'm encouraging you to sign up and to join us. All of the information is available for you at our website. Simply get on out there. You can register right online. I can tell you, you will not regret it. You will be overjoyed with how the way in which the Lord opened your heart and opened your mind, and the way in which you walk away refreshed, renewed, restored, invigorated, and with a whole lot more in your tool belt than you had when you came in. Jennifer is with us in San Antonio. She's facing a contentious family. She's asking how to maintain her emotional balance. She's visiting family that she's not met, some of the ones she's not met at all. She's going to see her dad. He's very resistant to the Catholic faith, as are all of her other relatives, some of whom, as I say, she hasn't even met yet. But she's bracing herself for a difficult time. And so we're talking about, well, what do you do? So, Jennifer, I was sharing with you prior to the break that the best way in which you can evangelize is by way of your witness, by way of your charity of heart, by not losing your cool, by disengaging from contentious conversations, redirecting those conversations if possible. I think the most difficult thing in those situations is precisely that, masterful ownership of our tongue and our temper, you know, and I think that we can all relate to that. We've all been in those moments, but you're going to be there for a little while, and so it's going to be very difficult for you. But I know that the grace is sufficient for you. I know the grace is there, and I know our Blessed Mother will help you. And just ask her to give to you her maternal beatitude for these people. Even though, you know, this is your dad and you're the child, the fact of the matter is, you want to be our Blessed Mother to them. And I know you, Jennifer, and you can do that. You can do that. I know that you can. So you ask for us to pray, and that's always the best way that we can begin anything that we're going to be about. And so it is, Father, that we do come before you, and here's your daughter, Jennifer, and you love her so much, Lord. And you know, Jennifer's had a life of vicissitudes, Lord. She's had a life of ups and downs. And sometimes it seems as though the downs are greater than the ups. But I do know this, Lord, that you never permit anything into our lives for which you are not giving us the grace, not only to persevere, but to really be triumphant in the midst of it. And I'm asking that as Jennifer approaches this time with family, especially with her father, that she would experience by way of your Holy Spirit every spiritual blessing in the heavens that she needs. Father God, I know that you are not permitting her to make this trip and to be with all of these individuals, including her dad, to orphan her in that moment. No, I know that you want to father her in that moment. And I know that you want to provide her in that moment with all of the riches of the kingdom to be a more than conqueror. And I'm just entrusting Jennifer right now to the Immaculate Heart of our Blessed Lady. And I'm asking, Mother, that you would take your daughter into your most Immaculate Heart, and that this would be her sweet abode throughout the time that she is with family and with her dad. That this place of absolute purity, this place that is full of grace, this place of wonder and majesty, this place of beauty, would be her respite. That she would be able to find herself there, even in the midst of perhaps some testy moments that might come her way. And I'm asking, Mother, that your mantle would be upon her shoulders, and that she would be enfolded into that mantle and held very closely to you throughout this time. She's received a dispensation, Mother, so that even going to Mass is not going to be contentious. She doesn't have a way to get there. I just ask that the graces from the Mass that she will make in her heart, her union with every Mass being celebrated that day, would attend to her need. And if by some absolute miraculous occurrence she is able to go, that she would make use of that opportunity to receive the body, blood, soul, and divinity of your son that will give her the sustenance that she needs. But don't let her forget that your son is there, and a spiritual communion received with great fervency is very efficacious. And so it is that we offer this prayer to you, Father, in the name of your Son, our Lord Jesus Christ, by the merits of his cross, through the power of the Holy Spirit, and with the maternal beatitude and intercession of our Blessed Lady. Amen. So, Jennifer, you go wrapped up in Our Lady's mantle and in the peace of the Lord, okay?
8: All right, I thank you so much, Jeanette.
5: You're so welcome, dear. And you let us know how it goes, all right?
8: I will. Thank you so much.
5: You're welcome. Bye-bye, dear.
8: All right, bye-bye. Thank you.
5: You're welcome. God bless you. And friends, we invite you to give us a call, 833-288-EWTN. That's 833-288-3986. We've had a flurry of calls. Been very grateful for every single one of them. Give us another flurry here. We would enjoy it. Yes, we would. 833-288-EWTN. 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Let's get to Dennis. Dennis is in New York, listening to us via Sirius XM, channel 130. Good morning to you, Dennis.
18: Good morning, as always, Jeanette. And I just want to start off by saying, and when I go into work this afternoon in the car, I say my rosary. I'm going to put Jennifer and Shelley, your two previous callers, on the list, as well as you and your staff and all of your listeners will be in my rosary today.
5: Oh, Dennis, thank you so very much. That is so meaningful, and it's one, I have goosebumps. It's just one of the great graces that comes by way of Catholic radio. It's one of the great ways in which we come together as the body of Christ, and, you know, just to know that you're going to do that is just so encouraging to me personally, knowing that I'm tucked into your rosary, Dennis, is just, you know, such a privilege and such an honor, and I'm just very, very grateful for your fidelity to the ways of the Lord. Thank you so much, Dennis. I appreciate it. And I know everybody listening does, too.
18: If so, now, for two people that I worked with in the NYPD, one fellow, he died last week, Joseph Bonadonna. He was a great man who always taught young cops how to do the job right, with ethics and integrity. Mm-hmm. And prior to his death, there was another great cop there, Bill Riley, was his name, and he was another great man, and they were so kind to rookies. Not a lot of rookies get treated nice in law enforcement. I heard stories where people sat in a radio car with an old-timer, and they wouldn't talk to him for at least 5 years.
5: Oh, dear.
18: Because they didn't trust him. It's crazy, yeah. But that's life. But these two gentlemen were old-timers who always looked out for rookies. And at this time, I want to look out for them with their souls now that they're in paradise with God. And if all of your listeners could just say a prayer for them and for all deceased first responders. And Jeanette, thank you for what you do on Catholic radio. You have no idea how many people I have pushed to listen to you in the morning. And they love it. And they love it. And they got hooked on you. So thank you, Jeanette. And have a great, great day.
5: Well, thank you, Dennis. And I want to thank you for all of your service. And any first responders listening today, or any wives or husbands of first responders that are listening today, I just want to thank you for your service as well. Because when one person in the family is a first responder, everybody in that family participates in those first responses, knowing that when that man or that woman goes into the field that day, they may not come home. And that's a tremendous pressure to live under, and yet they live under it with valor. They live under it with integrity. And these men and women put themselves on the line for us each and every day. So, Dennis, I want to thank you for your years of service and for remembering Bill and Joe and, you know, asking for prayer for the repose of their soul. And let's just do this right now. But we'll incorporate it into even a broader prayer. We're going to put every first responder into that prayer as well. And so, Father God, we do come before you in this moment, and you have raised up men and women who are selfless in their desire to serve others. And that is so beautifully, beautifully expressed by all of our first responders here in the United States of America. Father God, every day they put their mortal lives on the line for us. And I'm asking, Lord God, that even as they go into the fray of the day, that you, in your eyes, are always upon them, giving them the grace that they need, the courage that they need, the fortitude that they need, and also the wisdom that they need in the midst of the circumstances and situations that they have got to resolve. I'm asking, too, Lord God, that you give them a keen gift of discernment, Lord. That they are able to judge the situation according to truth and according to your ways. I ask, Father God, also that for all of the family members of our first responders, that you would continue to minister to them and to give them the grace that they need to be able to live underneath the pressures that come by way of this very chosen vocation that you have entrusted to our first responders. And now here we have Dennis, and I want to thank you in a particular way, Lord, for Dennis, for all of his years of service, for the fact that he may not be actively on the job in the same way as he was in the past, but he is still actively engaged with these men and women by way of his prayers. And now he fights for them every day through those prayers. For those that are living, and as we see today, for those who have passed on. And he asks in a special way that we pray for the repose of the soul of Bill and Joe now, Lord. And so we lift Bill and Joe up to you, Father. And we ask that the perpetual light would be shining upon them, that they would be in paradise beholding you face to face. But if they're still doing a little time in purgatory, Lord, then I'm asking that the graces would be there present to them, the prayers that we're praying today, to quench their thirst and desire for you and to usher them a little bit more swiftly into that moment of beholding you as you truly are, Father, Son, and Holy Spirit. We all long for that day, Lord. We all long for it. We pine for it, and we have an exhilaration of heart and mind even thinking about it. But we pray for Bill. We pray for Joe. I pray for Dennis and all that he does for ever so many. And for all of our first responders and for all of the spouses of them and their family members, their children, oh gracious, their children, Lord. How many have given their lives for us? We just lost one in Pennsylvania in the last couple of days. And so it is, Father, that we lift all of these men and women up to you, the souls of Bill and Joe. I lift Dennis up to you. In the name of your Son, our Lord Jesus Christ, by the merits of his cross, through the power of the Holy Spirit, and with the maternal beatitude and intercession of our Blessed Lady. Amen. Dennis, thank you for giving me the privilege to pray for our men and women on the air today. Thank you. And for the souls of Bill and Joe, and for you too. Thank you. It's a privilege. I have tears in my eyes, really, thinking about it. What a privilege it is. And, you know, we just sometimes just do not consider, you know, the sacrifices that are made for us each and every day. I'm thinking about our men and women in the military. What about those guys? What about those women? What about them out there every day, never knowing if what's going to happen? I remember receiving a phone call from my son Simon when he was in Korea, and it was on 9/11. And he called me in the morning and he said, "Hey, Ma, they're letting us all call home." He said, "We're on high alert. We don't know what anything is holding, but they're giving us an opportunity to call home." And I knew why. I knew why they had been given that opportunity. Because it could be the last time their family members would speak with them. You know, we don't realize the sacrifice that is made. We just don't realize. So some of you realize, because some of you were there, and some of you have lost your sons and daughters to battle, lost them in the military, or lost them when they came home, lost them through PTSD. So many of them have lost limbs, and a way of life that they knew prior to is no longer the way of life that they live now. We would do well. We would do very, very well on a regular basis to offer masses for them and to pray for them. Anyway, all righty. 833-288-EWTN, that's 833-288-3986 is the way that you can join us today. And here's a question that's come in for us here, and it's this one. How to maintain emotional balance as a stay-at-home mom versus working mom and the pressures that come with both. Well, you know, and indeed, there are pressures that come with both. And the fact of the matter is, again, I say God gives us what it is that we need. Sometimes we've got to give ourselves a pass, right? And I can remember when I was a young mom and I was raising the children and I was home with them. Sometimes I just looked forward to my husband walking through that door and just saying, okay, I got to go for a walk. Or, okay, I'm just going to go to the mall, you know, for an hour, right? Sometimes we have to give ourselves that opportunity to regroup, especially when the children are little and their needs are demanding. And that is not being selfish. That is allowing ourselves the room and the respite that we need to be the best that we can be when we go back into the midst of the activity that the day holds for us. So, you know, I often heard, you know, when the babies take a nap, you take a nap. But that's also the time that we have to do the laundry and fold the clothes and you know, straighten up the house. So sometimes it's hard to do that. But it's excellent advice, you know. Sometimes when the children are taking a nap, take a nap. Give yourself even 5 minutes for a good snooze. It'll be helpful to you as you move forward. With regard to a working mom, that is not an easy task. It is not an easy task to straddle a career and to straddle a home life. The deference has always got to be given to the children. They have got to be our top priority. And in some professions, that's easier to do than other professions. In professions that don't have fixed hours, sales positions, for example, where you can schedule your own appointments and things of that nature, we can work around the children. But sometimes we cannot do that. And it's a suffering of the heart to not be able to be present to them when you know it's important for them. But to the extent that you can plan your calendar for days off, etc., for very important events in your children's lives, you will never regret making that effort. You will never, ever regret it. But yes, it takes a careful balance, and it cannot be done without prayer. So the very best thing that you can do for yourself is to make certain that you get your prayer time. You can be flexible with your prayer time. It doesn't always have to be at the same time, especially when your family life demands flexibility, which it does with young children. But as long as you're getting in some time with the Lord, even if it's just 15 minutes, right? Sometime, if you have to get up earlier in the morning, even if it's at 5 or 4:30 a.m., which I know sounds, you know, really early, and it really is. But if you do that, you're going to find that you have the energy and you're going to find that you have the wisdom to handle what comes your way. That's what I would recommend. How to maintain emotional balance while living with my mother-in-law. Oh, my goodness. These are all questions that I've dealt with in my own life. I can honestly assure you to do the same thing I just advised our other person who texted in. You know, give yourself moments of respite. You know, take some time away. Remind your husband that you need some time, right? Sometimes, you know, it can be a little contentious between mothers-in-law and daughters-in-law. It can be. Yeah, because, you know, they come from different generations. They see things a little differently, and their perspective is not always the same as ours. Sometimes with absolute tact and love, we have to remind them that these are our children and we have responsibility for raising them. Thank you very much. You know, and sometimes, you know, depending upon the temperament of the mother-in-law, these can be very difficult conversations to have. But before the parent comes to live in the house, there should be a conversation that talks about such matters. And you know, just trying to establish those family rules that you're going to live by up front can be very helpful, so that you don't have to try to put them into effect after the fact. So I would say that to anyone. Today, more and more parents are living with their children as they age. And so, yeah, and if you're a parent who finds that you might be moving in to live with your children, remember who you are You are not the head of that household, and you are not the mother of those children. And go in with that understanding and that deference. You know, I'm sure that it can be just a beautiful, beautiful situation, worked out wonderfully. Well, I'm sorry we couldn't get you, Angel, but guess what? We're going to be back tomorrow. It's Wednesday. Sue Brinkman's going to be with us. Call with your question, though. All right. God bless all of you. And I will pray for you, Angel. I will pray for you. God bless. Bye-bye.
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1: This is your KLOJ weather forecast for Manhattan, Kansas. Today, sunny with a high near 90 degrees, calm wind becoming east 5 miles per hour. Tonight, mostly clear with a low around 70 degrees, east wind 5 miles per hour becoming calm. Wednesday, sunny with a high near 93 degrees, calm wind becoming south 5 miles per hour.
2: The current temperature, 83 degrees.
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4: Saint John of God. John was born in Portugal at Montemor o Novo in 1495. Before his conversion, at age 40, he was a soldier, shepherd, and bookseller. In 1537, he felt himself called to do charitable works and began giving to the poor and sick, even transforming his house in Granada into a hospital. He died in 1550 and was canonized in 1690. He is depicted in a cassock while healing the sick. St. John of God's feast day is March 8th. St. John of God, pray for us.
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7: This is an EWTN News Link. I'm Tom Price. A broad coalition, including the U.S. Solicitor General, has lined up behind Colorado Catholic families as the U.S. Supreme Court considers whether Colorado violated the First Amendment by excluding Catholic preschools from its universal preschool program because they operate according to Catholic teaching. The case challenges Colorado's requirement that schools participating in its universal preschool program comply with state policies that the Catholic schools say would force them to violate religious beliefs about marriage, sexuality, and employment to receive public funding. The U.S. Solicitor General joined more than 20 states and 43 Republican members of Congress, urging the High Court to rule against Colorado's, quote, discriminatory exclusion of the faith-based schools. For more news with a Catholic perspective, visit EWTNnews.com. Take 2 with Jerry and Debbie starts now.

0: Well, hello there, and welcome to your show, Take Two with Jerry and Debbie. I'm Debbie Giorgiani, and boy, do we have a question for you. And I know you're going to want to participate in this particular episode, because I think most of us have something to say about our families, okay? Here's the question. I'm going to dive right into it, because I know the phone lines are going to start lighting up as soon as I give the phone number. Here's the question first, and we are live today. I hope you enjoyed Bishop Joseph Coffey on Friday, right before Independence Day, and Father Cedric Pazania yesterday, talking about God's love and prayer. He is so amazing, Father Cedric. He'll be back again, talking about other things that are happening in his ministry that can really help us. But today we're live. I expect your call. You don't have to be Catholic to call in. Here's the question. Do you feel comfortable with your family? Do you feel comfortable with your family? Now, what do I mean by that? Obviously it's your family, right? And it could be your spouse, your kids that's in your home right now, or it could be your brothers and sisters, extended family, things of that nature. Do you feel comfortable in your own family? Okay. Do they accept you? Can you be yourself? Are you valued? Can you trust your family members? Are you walking on eggshells? Okay, can you see that so many of us deal with these kinds of things? Do you feel really, truly comfortable with your family? Or would you confide in a close friend over a family member? You'd rather go to a close friend, share some very personal, intimate details about yourself, hoping and believing that you can trust them. You'd choose a friend over family because you just don't feel comfortable with your family. Maybe every time you go to be at a family event, you just feel very tense inside. You get aggravated, irritated, you know, and is that what happens to you? So that means that you're obviously not very comfortable. Or maybe, you know, let's talk about it. Maybe you do have the type of family where you could just be yourself. You know, you let your hair down. They accept you for who you are, the good, the bad, the ugly. They just love you to pieces. They're so glad they can spend time with you. That's wonderful. And you're very blessed. Most of us don't feel super comfortable in our family setting. Now, in your own household, I've heard this before, that sometimes a spouse doesn't even feel comfortable, you know, with the people in their home. I mean, they're paying the bills or something of that nature, and they drive home and they're thinking, I don't even feel comfortable in my own home. I've heard that many times. Is that you? Okay, now think about it for a moment, but I need you to call in. And you got to call in quickly. I don't want to leave anybody on the line. We want to do July a little differently than we have in the previous months. The Take Two family, you've been waiting too long to call in, okay? I love that you call in. I love that you participate. I love that you have something to say. But I need you to call or text at the beginning of the show so I can kind of set the pace and we can have a really vibrant discussion, okay? So call or text to this number, 1-833-288-EWTN. That's 833-288-3986. Do you feel comfortable in your family? 833-288-EWTN, 833-288-3986. You don't have to be Catholic to call in. We are live today. I know we're coming off of the holiday weekend, Independence Day. I hope everyone enjoyed the fireworks and the celebrations going on all over the country. It was so amazing. Marty, I know a lot of people asked, did Marty, my husband, have a great birthday weekend? Yes, he did. So it was wonderful. But we are back live and we're hitting these topics in a really unique, deep way. So I need your help. I'll be the first one to, you know, full disclosure, because I don't want to hold anything back. I'm not pretending I'm a certain type of person and I do the show and then you guys call in and share your private details, but I don't share details about my life. Do I feel comfortable with my family? My husband? Yes, I feel very comfortable with my husband. Our kids are grown. They're out of the house. My siblings, I have five siblings. I'm one of six. I'm the youngest of six. Do I feel comfortable? Most of the time, yes. I would say I feel comfortable. There are times that I do feel as though they're kind of in an interior way, kind of assessing me or kind of judging me or maybe criticizing me. Yeah, that would be the best way to describe it. I come from, I think, a highly critical family. So that doesn't make it very comfortable. Do I enjoy hanging out with them? It depends on what subjects we are covering. If we're talking about religion, it can be very exciting because my family has a tendency to have something to say about Catholicism because we were raised in it. I had an uncle, a priest, an aunt who was a Dominican sister. Both have passed away, but we always had these really great discussions about religion in our home. So I think on the topic of religion, yes. On the topic of medicine, medical things, health issues, yes. On the topic of childhood, I would say yes, it's very comfortable. The moment we get into like maybe current day situations, not so much. This is with my siblings. It's not that comfortable. In fact, it's not even enjoyable to enter into a discussion. So I kind of stay away from those topics. But so I don't always feel comfortable. I do feel comfortable in my own home. I think I always have. I know that my husband Marty was a stepdad, and he sometimes didn't feel comfortable coming home because his stepdaughter didn't receive him very well, and so he felt very awkward in his own home. And I know that can be a common experience with step parents and things of that nature. So if you have something to say about that, again, call or text 1-833-288-EWTN. That's 833-288-3986. Call or text. We've got Michael at the controls, and Ace and Rich are our show team today. So I just want to make sure that everybody's all set and you can text. And we are getting calls. That's great. We have an open phone line for you. I'd like you to jump on that free line right there. 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It is an interesting topic. I mean, I think it's important that we discuss it because where are you going to discuss it? I mean, you're going to discuss it here. Ace is screening calls today. Rich is on social media and retrieving the text messaging. Michael's at the controls. Like I said, show team in place. We're waiting for your call. 833-288-3986. Dennis, hold on. You'll be first when I come back from this very short break.
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4: One of the nation's largest pro-abortion organizations, the National Abortion Federation, released their updated policy statement on the fourth anniversary of Dobbs. The group took the opportunity to make their radical beliefs clear to anyone who would listen. 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In other words, they support limitless abortion on demand for any reason, elective abortion until birth. The abortion lobby has made their intentions clear. Now, what will you do to stop them?
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0: 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Please consider calling in if you feel prompted by the Spirit. We believe that you need to say yes and lean into it and call in. We're very friendly. Ace is at the phones today. He's so delightful to talk to. Maybe he'll even sing a song to you. He's so good at that. And then you can help with this discussion. Dennis, hold on. Don't go anywhere. Father Joseph Mary Wolfe's birthday today is today. I absolutely love this man and admire him so very much. Father Joseph's birthday is today. Please, everyone, just say a prayer thanking God that he was born, and he's the EWTN chaplain. He's a great homilist, that he said yes to his vocation. I understand that our producer, Michael, he credits Father Joseph Mary Wolfe for his reversion, helping him, you know, come back into Holy Mother Church. How beautiful is that? He's just such a wonderful, humble, beautiful soul. And it's his birthday today, so it may be on Facebook. You can wish him a happy birthday. Just wanted to do that reminder for everyone. So it's important that we stay connected, because we're all family. And Father Joseph Mary Wolfe is part of the family, right? We're all part of the family. Dennis in Fort Worth, Texas, listening on Sirius XM 130, is waiting so patiently. Hi, Dennis. Welcome to the program.
5: Hi, how are you?
0: I'm doing great, Dennis. How are you?
5: I'm well. I took your advice to step into the Spirit here. It's a little bit of an odd situation in my case, because I was raised in a very strong Catholic family. And we're, to this day, in our older age, very, very close to around. Mom and Dad have passed, but brothers and sisters are together constantly, talk constantly, across the nation, across the world, wherever we are, we're always in touch and a part of each other. But in recent years, I've had a recommitment to the church and have a daughter who is and, you know, considers herself a spiritual being, but is not of the Judeo-Christian heritage.
0: Mm-hmm.
5: And has different ideas on the celebration of the holiness of our Father and his beloved Son and the Holy Spirit.
0: Mm-hmm.
5: And they also happen to, her and her family, her husband and her now four children, we've just been recently blessed with a fourth grandchildren child through her, they live with us. And we work together in unison, but there is contention a lot in the family about my rededication to Christ and their views on, you know, how their family should be run. And so I come home a little bit uncomfortable in this situation and not quite sure how to deal with it, because I am, you know, in spiritual kindergarten, for lack of a better term, and trying to learn. And but I do grow fearful of their destiny.
0: Okay, how old is your daughter, Dennis? Around?
5: She's 34.
0: Okay, so she's back in your home with her husband and how many children?
5: Four now.
0: Four children.
5: Children are 11, 8, 6, and 2 months.
0: Are they baptized in the Catholic faith?
5: Yes. No, my daughter is.
0: Your daughter is. How about your son-in-law? How about your son-in-law?
5: He is not.
0: Okay.
5: He has a real resistance to any organized religious.
0: Okay.
5: I mean, he's angry at religion.
0: Gotcha. Dennis, is your wife's in the home?
5: Yes, she is.
0: Okay,
5: yes,
0: and she's Catholic.
5: She is.
0: Okay. All right. So real quickly, let me just share something. I think you have a really cool advantage. You have them in your home. So the grandchildren are getting exposure to you and your wife. Okay. Rather, look at this as an incredible, beautiful challenge for you, Dennis, and your wife. And I would call a team meeting with, you know, you and your wife to sit down and make sure that whatever you do that is visible to your daughter, your son-in-law, and the kids, you are presenting Christ in this world. So basically, you're living out your faith without even using any words. You're just living it out. Because that exposure oftentimes will draw people in. It's like a magnet. It'll just bring them in very closely. Now, it may not do it immediately. It may be 10, 15 years down the road, but they'll remember it. So you and your wife's words are very important. Your actions are even more important. The way you demonstrate your attitude and your outlook is of the utmost importance for this kind of evangelization to possibly happen, or you're planting the seeds. But Dennis, I think you have a really cool advantage that you have them in your home. So rather than seeing this as like, what do I do, or I'm uncomfortable, or how do I proceed, or how do I do this? All you have to do, you and your wife, is live it. Is just live it. You don't have to be prepared completely with the answers. Although I would ask your guardian angels to step in and help you with that, because they're just incredible. They'll help you with the ministry side of that. And I would make sure that you guys, really, when the time comes, if the grandchildren or your daughter is open to it, you do have just a wonderful, productive discussion where you can explore things together. This is probably everything you know already, but I'm just making sure, because we have people listening to your story that they're saying, yeah, that's my story. So I just wanted to make sure I get that out worldwide. What do you say?
5: I appreciate the interaction. One of the places that I find uncomfortable is direct assault sometimes that and I other than them seeing the actions that I take and the structure of my spiritual life and the different things that I do with the church and for the church, their responses sometimes, even unprovoked, are extremely harsh toward,
0: sure.
5: In particular, the administration of the Catholic Church.
0: Right. Okay. So, like the priests and things of that nature.
5: Yeah. And,
0: okay.
5: And they're, you know, while they don't ever ask any direct questions about the faith itself, they do find ways to pick and choose arguments,
0: right,
5: of an unholy nature,
0: right,
5: for lack of a better
0: term. But But Dennis, they're going to try and do that to reinforce their position. So they're going to try and find everything wrong about the religion, the institution of the church, the hierarchy, the everything. They're going to try to do that. You have a couple choices. You can either show your disgust by it. You can fight back. You can feel like you're defending God. But all that's going to do is like, it's going to break the ability to have those open moments. What I'm saying is rise above it, rise above these kinds of episodes, and stay above it with extreme radical joy. Radical joy, Dennis. Honest, but radical. Like it's so radiant. It's so bright that you can't help but look at it because it's so bright. Even though you're trying to get away from the light, it's so bright. You just have to take some of it in. Okay. God will do the rest. And if you ask God to step in and believe me, God can fight his own battles. Okay. But we just need to live it out. So if you can show that you're not moved, you're not rocked, it doesn't rattle you, it's not going to change the way you feel. You just get more and more joy filled. Eventually they are going to say, or internally they're going to go, what is going on with mom and dad? Nothing's rattling them. So they'll remember that you're planting the seeds, and that's all we're called to do. We're not going to be able to change people because they have free will, right? We can try to influence, we can try to inspire, but we're not going to force them because they have their own free will, and God doesn't even force them. He doesn't infringe on our free will. So could you do that kind of extreme, like radical joy, Dennis?
5: Well, that enthusiasm and joyousness are virtues that I'm working on, but being melancholic and temperament, I'm one that defers to the darker or more serious sides of things. And the melancholic temperament in the past, before my recommitment, was a source of anger. It's a difficult thing to overcome.
0: Right. I get it.
5: I've done well at that in learning patience and in this commitment. I've not had the explosive moments that I've been so prone to in the past. But
0: good.
5: My development is, like I said, still in its infancy.
0: Okay, but Dennis, just keep working on it. You know what you need to do. It's a step-by-step thing. Ask your guardian angel to help you with this. Try to ask your guardian angel to put you on the fast track so you can get there, that much quicker. And just keep working on it. Each episode with your daughter and the kids is another opportunity for you to stretch as well. So you to work on those virtues, right? And strengthen those virtues of having the joy and the peace and all of that, right? So you're working on that. Also, you're helping your daughter and your grandkids. It's kind of a step-by-step work. And that's fine. As long as we're working in that direction, God will do the heavy lifting. He absolutely will. Dennis, I put you in the book, your wife in the book, your daughter, the grandkids, your son-in-law. We're going to be praying for that. So keep on keeping on. Just go. Just focus on that joy, Dennis. Focus on that peace. Focus on, Jesus, I trust in you, and stay in that very centered place where you can respond and not react. And you'll see, Dennis, it's going to be, I think, very fruitful, especially in the future as your grandkids continue to grow. Dennis, we'll be praying for sure. Call us again. Let us know how that's working out. Thank you for sharing from your heart and being so honest. Yes, honest about this. We learned so much. We already got prayers for your family and for other families that are dealing with this. You're not alone, Dennis. Thank you. And call us again. Okay, I'm going to get to Kristen when I come back from the break. I want to just make sure I reset the topic. We got some new listeners tuning in. So the topic is talking about feeling comfortable in your family. Dennis shared very openly, very honestly about, you know, he's got his daughter and his son-in-law and the grandkids in the home, and they're not for, you know, the Catholic faith. Dennis is trying to live out his Catholic Christian life with his wife, and it's tough. It's tough because it's going to be met with some resistance right in his own family. So how does he conduct himself? How does he work through that without getting frustrated and angry? That's a tough situation. But we do know that bringing light into a dark room, well, that's what it does. It brings light into a dark room, which is amazing. So be the light, be the joy, be the peace. You know, we're Christ's hands and feet in the world. If you have something to say about this, do you feel comfortable with your family, in your family? Call us. Tell us your story, 833-288-3986. I'll be right back.
6: This is your KLOJ weather forecast for Manhattan, Kansas. Today, sunny with a high near 90 degrees, calm wind becoming east 5 miles per hour. Tonight, mostly clear with a low around 70 degrees, east wind 5 miles per hour becoming calm. Wednesday, sunny with a high near 93 degrees, calm wind becoming south 5 miles per hour.
7: The current temperature, 84 degrees.
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0: A great discussion today. The question is, do you feel comfortable with your family? Maybe you do. Could you share the story? Maybe you don't. Could you share the story? Okay, what I need is your stories, because your stories educate others, they catechize, they help others get through things, they make people feel like they're not alone. That's always so beneficial. I can't even stress that enough. We know that in life coaching all the time, that families need to know that they're not alone going through difficult situations. By the way, Dr. David Anders and I are having a webinar coming up. We're going to give you the details. It's called Family Matters, and it's free. It is free. You're welcome to come. It's like a town hall meeting on family dynamics, what's going on with families, estrangement, parental alienation, no contact, difficult families. And if you're interested, I'll give you the details. It's coming up in a couple weeks, and all you have to do is register, and it's a webinar, and it's really interesting about what's going on with families around the world right now. And remember, there's an attack on the family. We know that from Our Lady at Marian Apparitions talking about that. Okay, let me get back to the phones, but let me give the phone number, 833-288-EWTN. You can call or text to that number, 833-288-3986. 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Kristen has been waiting so patiently in Springfield, Missouri, on Covenant Radio. Hi, Kristen. Welcome.
13: Hi. Thanks for having me.
0: Thank you. Go right ahead.
13: I'm in the middle of running my errands, so I don't have much time to share, but I heard the question as soon as I turned on the radio, and I thought, that's for me. So I just wanted to call and share mm-hmm. a little bit of my story. I became Catholic 10 years ago on the Feast of Our Lady of Guadalupe in 2015, and my husband wasn't okay with it, and we had one daughter at the time who was a baby then, and now we have two, 11 and 6, and I can't raise my kids Catholic. None of my extended family are Catholic. Half of my extended family are atheists and agnostic, and then my dad and his wife are Protestant, fundamentalist, anti-Catholic. My brother is an atheist. So I'm the only Catholic in my entire family. So it was pretty lonely. We don't live near family. They live in other states, but we do talk on a regular. I have wonderful, they're wonderful. I love them all.
0: Sure.
13: Even my aunts who are atheists, I have great talks with them and things like that. But I think the hardest part in general, including in my own home, is the one thing that is the most important to me is my faith and my mm-hmm. relationship with God and how I live my Catholic faith. And yet, and that's the one thing I would love to share with everybody. But even if I were to do that, it would fall on deaf ears or hostile responses would happen. So I quietly live my faith. And it can make it seem like I'm living a double life in some ways.
0: Mm-hmm.
13: But,
0: okay, so I know you've got errands to run, but I have to ask you a couple quick questions because,
13: sure.
0: First of all, you're not alone. You're not alone. I don't know if you've ever listened to the show, how long you've listened to the show, but we have a regular listener, part of the Take Two family, very loyal listener, Trisha from Georgia. She started, she converted to Catholicism and lost her marriage over it. It was really difficult. Is your husband at least supportive of you going to Mass? And are you able to take the children even on the holy days?
13: I go to Mass on my own. And I initially in the beginning had offered to go to Mass on Saturday and go with him. And he said, nope, it would just be for show. So he didn't want me to do both, which, you know, I was okay with. And that it would have been hard to go where he chooses to go. The children, when they were young in potty training, did go with me, but then after those, they were in like kindergarten, he said, I think it's time for them to start going with me. And I don't push for them to come with me because I can't raise them Catholic. And I don't see that would be helpful mm-hmm. to try to cause that strife by insisting that they go with me. After all these years, I've prayed a lot and, mm-hmm. you know, just recently renewed the consecration to our Blessed Mother. And then in mm-hmm. the middle of it, she worked a great miracle in that without going into the details, he agreed for our youngest to go to my parish's Catholic school starting next year.
0: So, wow.
13: Yeah.
0: Okay. Okay. So you went. This is so amazing because I was going to share with you. Go to the Blessed Mother. This is amazing. This is a confirmation. Okay, Kristen. So are the children baptized Catholic or in his church?
13: He would not allow me to baptize them. So I've spoken to priests and I just have to give that to the Lord.
0: Okay. So Kristen, let's continue to go to Our Lady. Okay. You're spot on.
13: Yeah.
0: Stay very close to the Blessed Mother because she's very close to you and your family. Kristen, you are in this privileged but very difficult position. Okay. You are going to be instrumental in helping your family members, your immediate family and your extended family, hopefully to get to heaven. Okay, it only takes one person to stay the course. It only takes one person to offer it up. It only takes one person to suffer in a way to help others gain salvation. It is so amazing what you can do, Kristen. I know it's tough, but stay close to Our Lady. the devotion, Seven Sorrows of Our Lady. Stay at this, the first Saturday devotions to Our Lady. Stay very close to her because she's close to you. Because she knows, she definitely knows how deeply to suffer and to suffer well, meaning that it has a purpose. Kristen, you listen, I pray this for you. I pray because you are going through this and it's so difficult. I pray that the good Lord lets you see someday when it's your time and God willing you're in heaven, that he lets you see all that you did in suffering and holding it inside and staying the course and staying faithful. It helped all of your family, your siblings, your friends, I mean, your aunts, uncles, cousins, your kids, everybody. And even friends. Yeah, of course it's going to help friends. But let me tell you, Kristen, you're in a very, how do I say this? Like the saints. The saints were always in privileged positions, very difficult positions, but privileged. You're in that position in my view. What do you say?
13: I say amen, and God's will be done in that. I always tell people that becoming Catholic was not on my radar ever, and it was the hardest but the best decision I've ever made, and I am so thankful to be Catholic. I couldn't imagine not. I couldn't imagine turning away and not being Catholic, despite how I have to quietly live my faith. It can be lonely, but again, I'm just so grateful. One thing I do hope that the church, with all of the recent conversions, there's so many people coming into the church now. It's been amazing to see all of the numbers, you know. But I think there's a great opportunity for pastoral care in that specific way, because many times people are shunned by their families. They're rejected. Even if their families are Christians, if they're non-Catholic, sometimes they're very anti-Catholic and very, very opposed to it. And it can be a very difficult road to navigate. Right. And I think, I don't know that all of our priests are prepared for that type of pastoral care that is needed. I've had some priests who were very helpful and some that I knew I needed to go find another one to talk with. And I do hope that's an opportunity that the church will see as an area of need.
0: Well, you just announced it to the world, and we have a lot of priests and bishops that listen to our show. So great job, Kristen.
13: Oh, good.
0: yeah, great job. Listen, keep us posted. You've got a worldwide family now praying for you and your entire family, and you said your one child going to Catholic school. How exciting. That could be that open door there. And we'll be praying for your husband, too, that he keeps that openness in his heart towards Holy Mother Church. Kristen, you're awesome. Check in with us again, will you?
13: I will email you. Thank you for all the prayers everywhere, and God bless you.
0: God bless you as well. And I know you've got those errands you got to do. So safe traveling around. I know it's always tough. You're going in and out of the car. So God bless you, Kristen. Take care. Have a beautiful rest of your day. Bill in Pennsylvania is up next, listening on Alexa. Hi, Bill. Welcome. Hey, Bill, are you with us? Okay, we're going to ask Ace to check on Bill. Just to make sure, I don't want to lose Bill because he's been waiting so patiently. Let me just, Mary in Texas, it's Marv in Texas. I read it too quickly. Marv in Texas on Guadalupe Radio Network. Welcome to the program.
14: This Marv, is Mark.
0: Yeah. Oh, Mark. Okay, Mark. Okay, I'm sorry. It says Marv on the board. Hi, Mark. Welcome to the program.
14: Hello. Thank you so much. In regards to your first phone call with the man who has his daughter, her husband, and four children living with him,
0: yes.
14: Two words, friendship, evangelism.
0: Mm-hmm. Okay. Friendship and evangelism?
14: No, friendship, evangelism.
0: Friendship, evangelism. Okay, tell me.
14: Yes, it's just where you're a lot more casual and relaxed. Obviously, they know that the father and the man has a faith and holds to his faith, just like his wife. Mm-hmm. To try to proactively try to teach people things in this world, it just rubs people the wrong way. Let them ask the questions. Mm-hmm. Why do you have all this joy when all this stuff is going on around it? Jesus's little brother James, some of his own words were, "Consider it all joy, my brethren, when you encounter various trials, knowing that the testing of your faith will provide endurance." Mm. Mm. So, with all that being said, I consistently pray. What is your name again?
0: Debbie. It's Debbie.
14: Debbie?
0: Mm-hmm.
14: I consistently pray throughout the day that I would have the aroma of Christ and the wisdom of Christ mm-hmm. when mm-hmm. it comes to all these eternal beings I'm surrounded by.
0: I love that. Mark, are you a minister?
14: No, I'm a salesman, believe it or not.
0: Wow. That's amazing. You're very good, and I like how you share. But let me just ask you this question. So you were talking real quickly about Dennis and his family that's living with him now, his daughter and his son-in-law and the kids. And I love what you said about having the aroma of Christ, and it's what I was talking about living out his faith with joy and being that light and not reacting, responding. Any practical advice? You said if they ask questions, okay, I understand that. If somebody asks questions, you know, we're more than, you know, we're so willing, we're ready, we can't wait for those questions to be asked. Is there a way you would approach it? If they're asking a question, but their underlying thing is to start an argument, how would you approach that, Mark?
14: What I find with all eternal beings, whether they're believers or non-believers, whether they're spiritual or not spiritual, is to pause after they ask the question. Mm-hmm. Take the anxiety out of the communication.
0: Right. Yeah, that goes back to responding, yeah.
14: Mm-hmm. Yes, if you notice, you know, for a variety of different reasons, all of, you know, the interactions we have tend to be saturated with anxiety. And we know that Scripture says, be anxious for nothing, but in everything with prayer and supplication.
0: Mm. Wow, you know your Scripture well. I love that. Mark, you're awesome. Thank you so much. I hope and pray that Dennis was still listening. I'm sure he was, but it's always good to get a male perspective on this, and you just shared that. So thank you so much, Mark. I appreciate the contribution to this episode, and God bless you.
14: Oh, thank you so much, Debbie, for your ministry and EWTN ministry.
0: Oh, thank you. Pray for us, Mark. Thank you. Safe traveling. You're a salesman, you said, so I'm sure you meet a lot of customers or clients, so I'm sure you're traveling around and meeting them. Okay, real quickly before we get to Bill, we got Bill back in Pennsylvania. 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Okay, Bill is back with us from Pennsylvania, listening on Alexa. Ann, hold on. I'm going to get to you right after Bill, so don't go anywhere, Ann. Hi, Bill. Welcome back.
15: Oh, hello. Can you hear me?
0: Yes, I can hear you just fine. You go right ahead, sir.
15: I enjoy listening to your program. You do a lot of good for a lot of people. Now, you asked about family, being comfortable with family. I'm 82 years old, and I live by myself, and I didn't have much family. All I had was a sister, and she's still living, but the only family I have, like all my aunts and uncles and everything is dead, is I have a cousin in Connecticut, and I have a sister in Minnesota and a nephew in Minnesota. And I also have a niece in California, mm-hmm. okay? That's mm-hmm. all my family, okay? And I just love to hear. I talk with my nephew. He calls me every morning that he goes to work. Sometimes he doesn't call on weekends, but every morning I talk to him, okay? And he is a devout Catholic now. I was a cradle Catholic until a fallen away Catholic until I was 39 years old, and I had a motorcycle accident, and I wound up in the hospital for 11 days, and I picked up the Bible, and I started to read the Bible. And the truth that was in the Bible brought tears to my eyes, and I wondered why I had never read the Bible. I read a lot of literature. I was an English major. And ever since then, I've never stopped reading the Bible. And I started going back to church in Corsillo. I'm in Corsillo. And, you know, it helps to have somebody to practice your faith with. There's not much community in church itself. It's supposed to be a community, and we're supposed to be belong to the body of Christ. But people don't act it. You know, they don't act it. And they're not always all that friendly in church. Okay.
0: Bill, I'm not disagreeing with you. I absolutely think you're 1,000% correct. I was just talking to a theologian this morning on the phone, very well-known theologian, and we were talking about how exactly what you just said, the community in churches, it's non-existent at times, and it's very unfortunate, and it's spiritually devastating, because we are made for community. We are the body of Christ. Bill, we're family to you. I know you mentioned all your family members, but we should be family to you. You are family to us. It's not a real difficult concept to understand. The problem is people are unwilling to go to that mystical level in order to achieve it. But that's what we're called to do. And I'm right with you, Bill. We need to start building that back in community in at churches and do it in a way where it's genuine and authentic, not slapping on a name tag and pretending like we know this person and we really don't, and we're looking at a name tag. No offense, I know a lot of churches. I don't want to get any emails from pastors saying, thanks a lot, I issued name tags. But I'm just saying, sometimes it seems so impersonal. It really does. We really should take the time to shake hands, try to remember somebody's name, get to learn about their life, and you'll remember them. Right, Bill?
15: You can. Ever since COVID. You there?
0: Yes, go right ahead. Go right ahead. Ever since COVID?
15: Okay. Well, since COVID, people stopped shaking hands.
0: Mm-hmm.
15: And they stopped the precious blood, okay? But now our church started the precious blood again, which is a good thing, you know.
0: Mm-hmm.
15: Started, Actually, you see, I had no children. If you care to listen to my story a little bit more.
0: Sure.
15: My wife died in 2019 when I was. But I didn't get married until I was in my 50s, and my wife was in her 50s,
0: mm-hmm.
15: and we had no children. I'm thinking about we probably could have. Adopted, but we didn't do that,
0: mm-hmm.
15: and probably for selfish reasons, I don't know. But I say this: if the young people are not getting married anymore,
0: right?
15: The family is really disintegrating.
0: Yeah.
15: There has really been an attack on the family and on organized religion. It shocks me the prejudice that people have. I talk to people. I try to talk with them about religion, and they're afraid of it. They're afraid that you're going to cram it down their throat. They have a prejudice against organized religion,
0: mm-hmm.
15: and I can't understand, you know, have they all been molested by priests or what? You know what?
0: Well, Bill, I will tell you, I think this is my personal opinion. We've got to walk the walk and talk the talk. I mean, we can quote scripture all we want. We can say we believe in this. We can practice this. We can say we're, a minister of the faith, whatever. But if we're not living it, if we're not truly going to practice what we preach, then people want the truth. They want authentic, you know, they want the 100% truth, and they want it given to them, you know, in a very pure way. I think we try to do that here at EWTN. And I love that, and on Catholic media in general. So I hope we're doing our little part. Bill, you are awesome. Thank you so much. I put you and your wife and your extended family in the prayer book. Thank you for contributing today, sir. Thank you so much. I wish I had more time to hear more of your story. Call us again, please. Ann in Los Angeles, Sirius XM 130 is the way. Ann's listening to EWTN. Ann, welcome.
16: Hi, Debbie. This is Ann from LA, who loves St. Joseph.
0: Oh,
16: long
0: hi.
16: Time since I've called.
0: Yes. How are you, Ann?
16: I'm good. I listen every morning because I have earbuds finally. But it's very hard because I have a new job, so I can't call. I did take today off because today's my birthday, so I'm near your husband's birthday.
0: Yeah, happy birthday.
16: Thank you. But I love your question, and I actually have been thinking a lot about it for the last maybe month or so. I've been struggling for about 8 years with my family. Half my family doesn't speak to me anymore. For something I never even was involved in, which is, at first I was very heartbroken and angry and all the different, you know, feelings that a person feels like when they experience death. But God is amazing. I've had a lot of weird things happen in the last year, Debbie. It's crazy. But when I finally surrendered everything totally to God, the doors just open, wide open practically. And I feel like I'm comfortable with my family, even the ones that don't speak to me. Because if they don't speak to me, that's okay. I have my God, and that's all I need. Mm-hmm. Oh, also, I forgot. What was the name of the man, Bill? Bill DeColores. I so wholeheartedly believe what he's saying about Crucio. I think that's probably a lot that has saved me for that last couple of years is my Crucio community. I have so many people who have reached out to me and taken me under their wings, and it's something that I can't explain. The community, how we really do try and become the hands and feet of God, and we really try and reach out to our fellow man. And I think that's why I feel comfortable in my own skin now, because I realize I cannot do anything for my family who doesn't speak to me.
0: And you don't have any unforgiveness in your heart, right?
16: Not anymore. It took me a while.
0: Perfect.
16: It took me a long while to finally get to that.
0: I love that. I love that. Because they say unforgiveness is that's what's going to land us in purgatory. So that's what I work on with the family members that, you know, I don't get along with. Yeah. Beautiful.
16: Yeah. I mean, I'm sure I'm going to probably every once in a while get upset and angry, or if somebody said something again, because I was gossiping a lot about for nothing I didn't even do. And it was like, at least give me the opportunity to stand up for myself, you know, and nobody ever did. But I think, you know, I'm human. I know eventually something will be said, or I'll run across something and it'll bring it up again. But I just have to keep surrendering it to God. Yeah. Because my mom would be so angry at me if I let that separate me from my family.
0: And you are awesome. You hear the music. Thank you so much for closing this broadcast today. You did a great job. Happy birthday to you. Thank you again. Check in with us again. Don't let it be so long, okay? Call us again in a month or two. We love that. We love every couple months everybody checks in. Matthew in Toledo, Ohio, I'm so sorry I'm not going to get to you. You're listening on The Rock Catholic Radio. Call us back again and contribute to the next episode. Tons of texts are coming in, flying in now. I'm getting messages. Alerts coming in pretty fast on social media. You guys are awesome. Some feel comfortable with their family, some not. Okay, thank you again to Ace, Michael, and Rich, our show team today. Tomorrow, we've got another show planned for you. But here's what I want you to do. This is most important. Have a beautiful and blessed day. We'll see you real soon.
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0: hour. Tonight, mostly clear with a low around 70 degrees, east wind 5 miles per hour, becoming calm. Wednesday, sunny with a high near 93 degrees, calm wind becoming south 5 miles per hour.
1: The current temperature, 85 degrees.
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3: Saint Scholastica. Scholastica was the sister, perhaps twin, of Saint Benedict. She was born at Norcia, Italy, and lived from roughly 480 to 547. She was a Benedictine nun in the monastery of nuns at Subiaco, and later in that of Plomberiola, at the foot of Monte Cassino. Her devotion spread after her death initially within the order. She is depicted in art wearing the black habit of a Benedictine nun. Her attributes are the dove and the book of the rule. Saint Scholastica's feast day is February 10th. Saint Scholastica, pray for us.
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1: The current temperature, 85 degrees.
9: 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U.S. President Donald Trump is in Turkey for a critical two-day NATO summit. This morning, the president held a meeting with his Turkish counterpart. President Trump said the U.S. plans to lift sanctions on Turkey that were meant to punish them for purchasing a Russian missile system. France says President Emmanuel Macron is okay after an explosion near his hotel in Damascus, Syria. It says he wasn't at the property when it happened. Macron is in Syria for meetings with its president. Syrian state-run media reported two blasts and says at least 18 people were injured. Pope Leo XIV released his July prayer intention, asking the faithful to pray for respect for human life. He prayed that the church may be a living witness of the gospel of life. I'm Veronica Dudo with EWTN News Nightly. Join us tonight.
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12: I'm going to give you some bad news. 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
1: This is your KLOJ weather forecast for Manhattan, Kansas. Today, sunny with a high near 90 degrees, calm wind becoming east 5 miles per hour. Tonight, mostly clear with a low around 70 degrees, east wind 5 miles per hour becoming calm. Wednesday, sunny with a high near 93 degrees, calm wind becoming south 5 miles per hour.
2: The current temperature, 86 degrees.
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0: Hello, and welcome to Catholic Bite 60 Seconds. This is Father Rob Adams of the Diocese of Lexington, and this is our second episode in the Walk Through the Mass. Today we're going to talk about the Liturgy of the Word, that is, the readings, the homily, the creed, and the petitions. Now, we don't have time to get into all the particulars, but I want to ask one fundamental question. Why do we do this at all? Sometimes the Liturgy of the Word can feel boring, almost like a kindergarten class where the teacher reads us a story and we all pretend like we're paying attention. But that's not what's really going on. You see, St. Paul says that faith comes through hearing, and when we hear the scriptures read and explained to us, we're not hearing Mary or Bob or Father John tell us a nice story. We're hearing God speak into our lives, and this is why the church has us pay attention in the Liturgy of the Word. This has been 60 Seconds in the Liturgy of the Word. Thanks for listening, and be sure to tune in next time.
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0: Alrighty, thank you for joining me. I have some questions up there, and I commit to getting to them. Kim from Florida. She's been teaching for 20 years, and apparently she's on school break because she's listening. And during the year when she is teaching, she can't listen. And she's probably had a lot of slippage, and she's trying to make it up. She's trying to recover some of the lost IQ points from not listening to me over those 8 or 9 months. But she's trying now, and I give her credit for this. Hi, Kim.
1: Hi, Dr. Ray. I've been a substitute teacher for 10 years. Then I've worked in the special needs section of the school, the high school, for 20 years. And I've noticed that the behavior of the students have a lot to do with if they had breakfast, if they stayed up all night playing video games, and the reflection of their peers, how their peers treated them, is a lot to do with their behavior. Maybe 50% of that, and then the teacher 50% of that. If the teacher, has good control over the kids, they act differently than if she doesn't. You know, there's a lot of things that determine how a student will behave in school.
0: Well, you're absolutely right, and what you're touching upon, Kim, is, if you want to call it the slippage or the fracture of the family, I mean, a good breakfast is something that's family-oriented. Not sitting up at night until 1 in the morning on a smartphone is, again, family supervision. So all of that points back to the parents and the stability of the family life. You're absolutely correct. I would guess that what you're talking about with the kids and their conduct, those kids who are most likely to push on the teacher, especially the weaker ones, are probably a lot worse at home than they even are in the classroom. Would you agree?
1: Speaking personally, I knew I better not mess up at home or at school. I was raised in a very strict family. I think it has to do with the parents individually, if they're going to be strict or if they're lenient on the child.
0: Well, you're absolutely correct about that. But most teachers will say what you're saying, which is the kids come in tired. They come in bleary-eyed from late hours on the phone, either through texting or contacts or surfing or social media. That's absolutely true. And it points directly back to the parent's supervision and the weakness of the parent in not allowing this. Parents are, I've seen it over the years I've been doing this, the parents, they're scared for all kinds of reasons. They're either scared or they're lazy. And they don't do what they need to do, which they know what they need to do, but they're not doing it. Takes too much effort, or they're afraid of the child's reaction, or they're afraid of causing psychological damage and resentment. All kinds of reasons that I have to explore in therapy to get them past their willingness to be a stronger parent. And you're right, it trickles into the school setting. It's more likely.
1: What do you think about society and how the two parents have to work to make ends meet? The child is left a lot at home on their own, doing what they want, not supervised.
0: There's two factors. One is, as the tax burden has climbed, it takes a larger percentage of people's income. And tax burden, all kinds of taxes, not just income. That's part of it. The second thing is, we live a much higher standard. My mother was a stay-at-home mom. My dad worked in a factory. We were solidly middle class. We had a 1,200-square-foot home with 1.5 baths and 1 car. We had 1 phone, obviously no computers, no air conditioning, but we were solidly middle class. So because we want to continue to live higher, a higher standard, we want the latest technology, we want the latest conveniences, we want all of these things. You're right. That can only happen with 2 people working. Absolutely correct. So what is lost is so much of what parents bring to the table when one of them is able to supervise the situation. You're absolutely correct. I don't know culturally how that's going to be resolved. I think one of the ways it's being resolved is people are just having less kids. They're not doing it.
1: I think so, too.
0: It's less and less kids. We're now at a 1.8 kid replacement rate, and you need 2.1 just to maintain your population. Kim, all good observations. Thank you for all you do there with the kids at school. This is Dr. Ray. I'll be right back.
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0: Yeah, somebody said, show a little more class on your program, Dr. Ray. How do I do that? They said, vocabulary. You know, use higher vocabulary. Try to be a little more cosmopolitan. And I said, well, okay, I will be more cosmopolitan, but I can't even mention, I don't even know some of the paintings that Mozart did. I said, just play music to sound that way. Marty from Ottawa, Canada. Hello, Marty.
7: Hello, Dr. Ray. Good to talk to you.
0: Sounds like I'm going to save you some money.
7: Well, no, it's not me. It's the I have four children. My eldest is. I've listened to your show. I've been listening to you about 35 years.
0: Easy, A. Easy there, buddy.
7: 35. Well, I could have said 40.
0: I know. Jeez.
7: Okay, so my oldest son, 42, he decided to go quiet on us about two and a half years ago, and although we've reached out, it's absolutely zilch. The only feedback I get are from the other children. I have four children. My wife and I have four children. We've been married 49 years. So my question is, I've been thinking about this and wondering, you know, I've tried to reconcile, don't know what to do. I've listened to your program. I know this is a fairly familiar, confident, common situation. Initially, I was quite... shall we say, I had revenge in my heart. Now that's gone. I tried to reach out again since I reconciled with that. Still nothing back. So now I've got four children. They're all in the will. And I'm thinking of saying, I'm thinking that it's not fair to the other three to include this person in the will. And I'm thinking of cutting him out. I wondered if you had any thoughts about that.
0: Well, obviously, Marty, I can't tell you what to do.
7: Right.
0: I know a lot of parents, I personally think rightfully so, say, look, if we got a kid who's written us off, where is it written that I turn around and give him money?
7: Okay.
0: Out of some sense of, parental obligation?
7: Yeah, that's the only thing I come up with. And the other side of it is, if reconciliation does occur, I can always put him back in.
0: Well, that's exactly right. That's right. Now, when you say he went silent, do you have any triggering point where this happened?
7: Honestly, Dr. Ray, my wife and I have pulled our hair out trying to figure this out. The last time we met, we're pretty good Catholics, and he informed us that he was leaving the church for a Protestant church. And I asked him, I said, "So are you missing the Eucharist?" And he said, "No." And I said, "Okay, well, Doctor, he was very well catechized, I assure you of that." And so I said, "Okay, well, we'll just wait and see where this goes. We'll let the rope go." And then the next thing I know, we're not talking. And the next thing you know, I'm reaching out, and there's no response. So that's about two and a half years ago.
0: And he's written off his siblings, too?
7: No, he's talking to, our family has two older boys and two younger children. I was in the Air Force, so there's a bit of a gap between the two, two groups of children. My youngest son is talking to him, but he feels obligated not to tell me what's going on. What I do get are snippets from my younger daughter, through social media, and it's not good. He's talking like he was abused as a child and so on and so forth, and that's the furthest thing from the case. But I don't know, and I don't care. I've done what I can do as a Catholic, and I'm just saying, okay, so I'm 74, so, you know, I could ride my motorcycle and run into a wall the next day. I don't know. But my point is, at this point in my life, I'm saying I'm really not interested in giving you a whack-a-do.
0: You're a minority, Marty. My experience has been that this epidemic of these kids deciding that their parenting was not just human, it was abusive, is all over the place. And I imagine Canada's experiencing it just like the U.S. Not just probably like a lot of Western civilizations, not so much in developing countries. One lady from Africa says there's not a peep of this in her country. So given that, yeah, this is a uniquely kind of Western phenomenon. You're a minority, but you're a growing minority that these parents are saying, look, I've been written off. And I have not been written off because I was pathological or abusive or any such thing. I was a parent who was simply doing what I thought was best. And my child has decided my religion stinks. I stink, the way he was raised stinks, and therefore, get out of my life. I wouldn't be totally surprised if he went to a therapist, and a therapist confirmed all that. But that said, you have every right as a parent to say, I'm not giving you any money, that's crazy. Now if you say, but yeah, but after I die, he's really going to be convinced that we're as wretched as he thought. Well, I wanted to say, after you die, so what? What's that matter? The other thing is this. Are your other children showing any sign that they think what he's doing is wrong?
7: Yes, absolutely. My two younger children in particular, and as far as my parenting goes, I when I reach my particular judgment, I'm not sure of most of my life, but the one thing I am sure of is I can look our Lord in the eye and said, I did my best, and it was a great job, Your Honor. Over to you.
0: My experience is the Canadian culture, the Canadian zeitgeist mindset, is very liberal. And so I could see how he could be convinced that traditional parents like you shortchanged him terribly. Does that make sense?
7: That does make sense. The only other thing I can think of, like, he followed in my career footsteps, and I was able to guide his career and help him through some pretty big hurdles in his career. And the only other thing I can think of is that I can lay this down to is he's not man enough to admit his own mistakes and failures. And that's what I think, but I don't know. And you know, Dr. Ray, at this point, I don't really care.
0: Well, I personally wish more parents had that attitude, and not because I'm saying that they should be unchristian or unaccepting or open to reconciliation, but they're so distressed They're so disturbed. They're so hurt. They're going to carry it to their graves. And at some point, they got to put it to rest. And it sounds like you've put it to rest.
7: Thank you. Thank you.
0: I told my wife that. I said, we're not estranged from any of our children. But if we were, I know me. And I'm like you. Whatever faults and failings I had as a parent were because I was human and not because I was deliberate. And if any of them would decide, yeah, you ripped me off, Dad. You know, you just didn't parent me the way I wanted to be parented as I look back on it. You're right. My attitude would be, well, I'll pray for you. Live your life. I love you. Let me know if and when you want to come around and talk. That'd be my attitude. And I think it'd be my wife's, too. She's pretty much on the same page with that. And I think they either don't, Marty, they either don't want to sever contact with us because they love us, or they don't want to lose the money. If you know what I'm saying.
7: I think this is justice. It's justice for the other three children.
0: Thank you, Marty. God bless you. And thanks. Hey, one other thing. Can you back off on a 35-year listening? I mean, I appreciate the fact that you listen consistently, but, man, 35 years, you know, you're talking. Well, let me put you this way. I had a birthday recently, and there were 50 candles on the cake. And that was a piece I had.
7: Well, Dr. Ray, not only have I been listening to you for 35 years, I saw you both times you came to Ottawa. God bless you and thank you.
0: Thank you, sir. Bye. This show's too much fun. You know what? And part of it is, as I get older, it's kind of like I'm remembering my grandpa. When you tell him something, he'd go, ah. that was the extent of his distressing reaction. Ah. I said, Grandpa, how do you spell that? I want to know that. And it's like, as I'm getting older, it's like, ah. You realize at some point in your life, you go, you know, I can't distress myself over the things I cannot change. And I would have to say that that's probably the biggest source of distress in most people's lives. The things they cannot change. Huh. Well, I can change this. I'd have to go. And I don't want to change Andrew Krupczyk and my
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This is your KLOJ weather forecast for Manhattan, Kansas. Today, sunny with a high near 90 degrees, calm wind becoming east 5 miles per hour. Tonight, mostly clear.

0: with a low around 70 degrees, east wind 5 miles per hour, becoming calm. Wednesday, sunny, with a high near 93 degrees, calm wind becoming south 5 miles per hour.
1: The current temperature, 89 degrees.
2: Hello and welcome to Catholic by 60 Seconds, where 2,000 years of faith and tradition is explained 1 minute at a time. I'm Father Kyle Mano from the Diocese of Rockford, and today I'm going to talk about the desert. So what do we do when we're in the desert of life, feeling like we can't go on anymore and wondering where God is? Well, at that moment, we must go back in our memory and remember the times when we felt so in love with God. We must recall those moments, knowing that if we experience God's love in the past, then we will experience it again in the future. And so we only get through the desolation by remembering the consolation, through the desert by remembering the mountaintops. So if you're in the desert now, remember the great graces you have had. And if you're on the mountaintop now, soak up the grace so that when you do enter the desert, you are ready to endure with Jesus Christ. I'm Father Kyle Mano, and this is Catholic Bite 60 Seconds. Thanks for listening, and see you in the Eucharist.
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1: The current temperature, 89 degrees.
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8: 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And, of course, it's always a pleasure to get to see you in person.
10: There's people out there thinking, I don't know who he is.
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8: 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One of the things that struck me right away was that you dedicated this to your dear friend and mentor and a man of God, the late, great Al Cresta from Ave Maria Radio, who all of us miss dearly. You called him not only a friend, but a mentor. Explain.
10: I met him when he was on a Christian station. I had written a book called Back to the Family, and I was out of the Catholic Church at the time. And Al was piqued by the book. Mm-hmm. We went out to dinner, mm-hmm. and we just talked. And the guy's encyclopedic in his knowledge,
11: right.
10: And his ability to pull threads and just weave a tapestry of understanding amazed me. Mm-hmm. Just amazed me all the time.
11: Right, absolutely. That's what made his show, Question in the Afternoon, so good.
10: Sometimes he was smarter than the guests.
11: Yeah, well, many times he would have to. That's one thing I'm lucky I've never had to worry about. So you say in the beginning of the book you talk about yourself as a clinical psychologist. Now, does that mean you can't get your own setup? You have to work in a clinic? Is that what it means?
10: No, it has a special type of psychology.
11: Oh,
10: mostly
11: okay.
10: Involved in testing and therapy.
11: Oh, okay. I thought maybe you couldn't. You couldn't get enough people coming.
10: I can't, but that's not relevant
11: getting
10: to
11: enough
10: that.
11: People to come and see you. But it was a secular kind of clinical
10: situation. I was educated
11: situation.
10: At Kent State.
11: Right.
10: Very
11: and,
10: secular. And religion was something you didn't broach.
11: Right.
10: Even though 90% of the people who walked into your office had some kind of religious content in their lives. Mm. But you were to be virulently neutral toward religion.
11: And why was that decided? Had it always been like that?
10: I think when Freud came along, who was a resolute atheist, and just decided
11: that
10: religion is
11: neurotic.
10: So from
11: the 20s on, you're kind of dealing with that.
10: You got to shed some of this stuff, because if you don't, you're going to be neurotic.
11: Right, exactly. Well, they used to say when Catholics went to confession, they didn't need to go to psychiatrists.
10: There was a lot of that. I think we have, we shrink types have replaced the priests.
11: Right, in many cases, right. Now, you also talk about the fact that as you were going along, more Christians began to seek your guidance. Why? Did they hear about the kind of approach, the Christian approach you were giving in your counseling, or what? How did that build up?
10: The main healing factor in therapy, no matter what particular type of therapy you practice, is called the therapeutic alliance. In essence, that is the client's trust that you understand them and their deepest held view of life. Mm-hmm. So if somebody comes, and I've had people in my office who will come to me and say, our previous therapist told us to divorce. We don't want a divorce. We're Catholic. We want to work this out. But our therapist looked at us and said, no, you need to split. That's best for both of you. They felt like they don't respect or understand what means most to me. And right. People started seeking that out. It was we shrink types have slipped from the idea of we are automatically the most smart people in the room for your psychological well-being to we better make a little more effort to really understand what matters to people.
11: Mm-hmm. Has that changed at all, or is that still the response?
10: There is within psychology of mental health, there is now a stream of more people who are belonging to associations who are saying, I want to practice with a respect of this person's worldview.
11: Okay. You say this book itself collects those questions you're often asked regarding issues of faith and family, and including some questions you grapple with personally as well. What would be an example of one of the things that you talk about here that you really are talking about from your own personal experience?
10: When I left the church. I left the church because I thought, God's God, Jesus is Jesus, what does it matter? I'm going to go someplace where I'm comfortable. Mm-hmm. Okay, and this church over here, they got a lot more fun groups and a lot more people that are carrying on, and I get to get into the Bible studies, and all of that. And it appealed to me up to about 3 years. Mm-hmm. And then I started to notice things I didn't understand and logical inconsistencies. Mm-hmm. And it was a struggle for me. One of my big ones was when we were in Bible study one time, people kept asking the question, why are people so bothered by Christians? What is it about Christians that bugs people? And the answer was, well, down deep, they know that we're right. Mm-hmm. And they know that the flickering morals still in them is being challenged. And I remember thinking after that Bible study, I'm not sure that's it. Mm-hmm. The question for me was, is it because I'm holy or is it because I'm a jerk? Mm-hmm. You know, I really had to look at that. Am I holier than thou or in fact holy?
11: Right. Which are obviously totally different situations. Now, you talk about, in the first section, you talk about mass, and the questions have to do with people going to mass and what you refer to as mass resistance. And, of course, this is something that speaks to so many of us. My daughter, age 14, starting to resist going to church. Now, which do you like better, Twinkies or lima beans?
10: That's exactly right. That's the one thing that parents get most nervous about. Well, if I force her to go to church, she's going to puke up religion when she's 21, and it's going to be my fault. And the kids feed into this because the number one thing that so many adult kids tell their parents, you know why I don't go to church?
12: because you made me go to church. That's why. That's not true.
11: Right.
12: That is absolutely not true. It's usually the moral issues that do it. But I'm going to make mom and dad feel rotten because they made me go
11: to
12: church.
11: Well, they're just too lazy to go, too.
12: Well, that's a big factor, too. But the issue of what do I do? What do I do? They're not into this. How do I force them? And I always tell parents, one thing you know for sure, they're going to get no exposure if they don't go. If they do go, who knows what can touch their soul? Mm-hmm. Plus, it comes down to this is what we do as our family. And many adults will tell me, I'm glad they made me go to church.
11: Right.
12: I realize
11: absolutely.
12: It. Yeah, sure.
11: Well, I think that's what honesty, people, and maturity will go and say about many things that their parents, quote unquote, force them to do that they, in retrospect.
12: Parenting is force.
11: Right.
12: We force you to do your schoolwork. We force you to treat your sister nice.
11: Right.
12: We force you not to lie. We there's all kinds of force in parenting because kids don't have the self-discipline to do it themselves. Mm-hmm. So this is the one thing that people get really nervous about.
11: Mm-hmm. Well, they get nervous, don't they, because they've been told by the quote-unquote experts that
12: rebellious and resentment.
11: And younger people today have more autonomy. They have their privacy, you know. The state's looking out for them because some of the, you know, some of your belief systems are a little arcane.
12: If I were to fault parents on this, Doug, well, my grandmother came from Italy and went to St. Anthony's, Mother Angelica's Parish, in Canton, Ohio. If the priest said it, that's good enough. That's the way it was.
11: Right.
12: Nowadays, you got to know why the church teaches what she teaches to give it to the kids. You can't just say, we do this because it's good. We do this because you're supposed to. We do this because this is what God says. They got to see the wisdom of the church.
11: Well, let me ask you also, you know, you're talking about force kids to go to school and all that. The other side is that, you know, you send a kid to school. If he doesn't go to school, he's going to fail, which is going to be, there's some downside clearly one can see. Going to church or mass, what's the difference? Everybody, there's either no heaven or everybody goes there, or, you know, everybody I know who doesn't go seems to be having a good time.
12: Yes, and they're good. They're good people.
11: Mm-hmm.
12: Father Spitzer, that you know very well, said among the young people, one of the main reasons that he sees that they're abandoning the church in wholesale numbers is they think science has basically made church irrelevant.
11: Right. Yeah.
12: When in fact, if you know what science says about a lot of things, you're going to see that the church's wisdom is right parallel to science. Same thing with the morals. Most kids that I talk to don't know why the church teaches what she teaches about marriage, about contraception, about divorce, about homosexuality, about sexual practice. They don't know that. They just know, well, you're not supposed to.
11: Right.
12: That's all they know. And in many respects, the parents don't, well, they either don't know or they don't tell them.
11: Right. Well, they don't want to not be a friend to their child. They don't want to be putting onerous restrictions upon them because they'll rebel once they get out. And you talk about it here in one of the other letters or a question somebody had, you know, well, I'm afraid I'll ruin my relationship and, you know, I won't have a future relationship with my child.
12: You know where this friend thing is coming from a lot? It's coming from the reduced birth rate. Right. You got one or two kids. You can't afford to, you know, blow the relationship. I got 10 kids. About five of them I'm doing okay with. You know what I mean?
11: Right.
12: I got a 50% approval rating, which is pretty high. You know,
11: right.
12: If somebody says, I don't like you, Dad, I go, hey, I got a bunch who do.
11: Let me find one who likes
12: you
11: this week.
12: Yeah, exactly. That's what I'll take out in public.
11: I got one who likes me every week. So, yeah, well, that's clearly the thing. And even with the focus, I think, and what the expectations are, if you're talking about one child, everything's poured into that one or two child. So, right. That becomes the total focus. Now, you talked about in this particular one, a television show that invited me to discuss the topic, should parents force their values upon their children or should their children be free to choose their own? It didn't take a shrink to analyze that show's bias.
12: Oh, it was so obvious. They wanted me to get in there and say from a psychological perspective, children need to autonomously decide. And my point was, what do we let them autonomously decide about everything? You know, you want to punch your sister? Well, okay, that's, you know, I guess that's you're expressing your true self. And I'll tell you, I see an awful lot of what would otherwise look as surface religious people saying, no, I'm going to let them decide how they want to view this. because the default position is none.
11: Mm-hmm.
12: That's how you do it. You don't go, well, you know, I kind of like that religion thing because they tell me I have to live according to certain moral guidelines, and I really don't understand why I have to because it certainly seems to curtail my freedom. So I'm going to lay that one aside for a while.
11: Mm-hmm.
12: Culture offers me a bunch of other options.
11: Right, definitely. You also have another one about a 20-year-old returned from college, and, you know, he's old enough now, he doesn't have to worry about going to college anymore. I mean, he goes to college, but he ended up going to Mass, and, you know, the parents are like, what am I supposed to do? You know, and you're, of course, you're dealing with somebody who's been living on their own for a period of time and feels, you know.
12: College has outlived its usefulness, I think, in our culture, and more people are realizing that.
11: Mm-hmm.
12: It is good for certain things, but the idea that any college education is automatically great and is automatically going to put you above the economic crowd is starting to evaporate.
11: Especially considering if you weigh what the cost-benefit analysis of
12: it is. I say, okay, let me see if I understand this. You're going to send your kid away to probably lose his faith. I mean, the majority of kids lose their faith in college. You're probably going to have a whole bunch of loans when you get out. If he gets a certain kind of degree, a certain Bachelor of Arts, he's probably not going to work in that field, and 10 years hence, most of them don't.
11: Right.
12: It's a lose-lose-lose. Well, they say, well, what do you do? I say, well, one thing you consider is local, at least for a year or two. Get a little more moral stability underneath them.
11: Mm-hmm.
12: You save some money. And also, you recognize that if he wants to be an electrician or a plumber or a carpenter, skilled carpenter, mm-hmm. he's going to make $6,000.
11: Right.
12: It's just great.
11: And there's even a lot of other jobs that the reality is the amount of learning you need to actually have to do that job, even from a straight educational perspective, as opposed to the number of other courses that you're milled through, let alone the living facilities. I mean, so many of these colleges you go and they're beautiful and they're wonderful and they attract, because they're attracting money, so they have these beautiful dorms and things, you know, that are nicer than living at your house. And they wonder why these kids come back, and then they afford some little apartment that isn't near as good as the wonderful thing they had at college.
12: I was 19 years old. I stayed out till 4 o'clock in the morning, and I thought, got away with it once, I'll try it again. Got away with it a second time, my dad caught me the third time. I was a sophomore in college, he put a curfew on me. I couldn't believe this. Mm-hmm. Sophomore in college with a midnight curfew, what are you doing?
11: Mm-hmm.
12: You know, I fought it, but I didn't beat it.
11: So here's another story. My 23-year-old daughter slowly drifted away from Mass after she moved out on her own. What can I do to persuade her that she should be going to Mass?
12: The problem is when a parent is in a situation like that, Doug, they feel like a failure.
11: Mm-hmm.
12: Where'd I go wrong? You know, I should have prayed the rosary in Aramaic, kneeling on broken glass while we levitated, you know, mm-hmm. but my husband let him sit on the couch. Spiritual sloppiness, that's what it was. Mm-hmm. And they feel like failures, so then they get desperate. I got to preach to her. I gotta say, you know, that new priest, we had a new priest there, and I'll tell you what, he's great. He's a young guy, and why don't you come? Because they got a spaghetti meal afterwards, and the kid's giving off signals like, back off, Mom, mm-hmm. back off, Mom, and they don't read the signals. Mm-hmm. The first thing I tell parents is, you got to know when to back off. The desperation oftentimes comes from our own feelings of failure. Mm-hmm. I blew it, okay? You got to know when to back off. You read the cues. Here's what I also tell them. I say, okay, so you don't go to church. Why? Just tell me why. Don't argue with them. Don't counter them. Just say, I want to get inside your head, and I want to know how it is that you think this. Well, I don't think you need to go to church to believe in God. I'm a good person. Okay, fair enough. How do you decide what good is? Tell me, how do you know what good is?
11: Mm-hmm.
12: Okay, and certain religions believe that good is sacrificing yourself as a martyr to kill other people. Mm-hmm. Is that good? Well, no, that's not good. So how do you decide good? In other words, you almost got to be a shrink a little bit. You
11: right.
12: got to say, I got to try to understand why you think abortion is okay.
11: Mm-hmm.
12: Do you think it's not a baby? What? Well, it's not really a baby yet. Okay. So when is it a baby?
11: Right.
12: Tell me when you think it becomes a baby. I got to do that as a shrink in my office because people tell me a lot of nonsense stuff. And if I would say, what are you, nuts?
11: Mm-hmm.
12: Get out of here, but pay me first. I can't do that. I have to get inside their head, and that's what I tell parents. Inside your kid's head.
11: Well, do you think in some ways there's been an inverse of social pressure where maybe 50 years ago the social pressure would have been you got to go to church because it's part of the community and people would know whether you were there or not. Today the social pressure is, especially for younger people, you know, in the virtual reality world is, well, yeah, you don't really do those things.
12: there isn't a whole lot of social pressure left other than don't be too religious.
11: Mm-hmm. Okay.
12: That's where the real social pressure is. Don't have more than 1.86 children. We will abuse
11: you. Right. You talk about one of the letters here with the families with, you know, five or six kids who have to be made feel embarrassed.
13: Sucking up the rainforest.
11: Right, right, exactly.
13: I always say that. I said, we live in a culture where sexually you can do anything, anywhere, anytime with anyone. The only sin left sexually is having more than 1.86 children when you're married.
11: Well, that's why they've turned abortion into a sacrament, and that's why it's so important, because otherwise we can't have the libertinism that we want to have and live in a culture where I'm not held accountable for anything I personally do.
12: I'm a shrink, and I see the misery that that breeds. Mm-hmm. I see it in my office. I see people that are hurting, anxious, nervous, depressed, drug-addled, all because they just decided, well, this God thing isn't really relevant. You know, I don't really pay much attention to that. I'm going to sort of live as I choose and as the culture says I should. Mm. And it leads to misery.
11: Right, right. And you see it when you hear about famous people and their lives.
13: Oh,
11: with the behind
13: they have
11: the
13: it
11: scenes.
13: All.
11: And it's so often a disaster. Here's one, too. My husband is a good father, but seldom attends church with the family. My 12-year-old saying, why do I have to go if Dad doesn't go?
12: They did a survey some time ago. It was an interesting survey. They said if both parents take the kids to church, there's a high likelihood, like 60-70%, that the kids will attend church as adults. If mom alone, it drops dramatically, 40%. If dad alone, it's the same percentage as if both.
13: Mm-hmm. I don't know why that is. I really don't know how to speculate on that, Doug. But I told the mom in this question, I said, mm-hmm. explain to your son that dad made this choice. He's decided this. I can't make dad go to church. Dad has to come to his own realization on how important this is, son. My responsibility is you. Mm-hmm. I've got to expose you to this.
11: Right.
13: But that's kids are going to look for any excuse.
11: Right.
13: You know, pop's not doing it. My second cousin once removed lives out in Idaho. He doesn't go
11: either.
13: Kids
11: next door don't do it.
13: That's right.
11: They don't have to go to bed at that time. The Way We Were, kind of a mediocre movie or song. Throughout my late teens and 20s.
13: Could you say that about Streisand and Redford?
11: Yeah, well, I like Redford. I'm not big on Streisand. Though it was set during a war, so it was interesting. And the film business. But, of course, it had the whole communist thing kind of backwards. How much, if anything, do I tell them? The idea of... You know, and we've had this in other questions, the idea of, like, I'm trying to tell them the right thing to do, but, you know, the things I did and all of that stuff's going to the back of my mind, and I'm assuming the devil's in there going, where do you get off telling anybody
12: need
11: anything?
12: Need to know.
11: Okay.
12: Why do they need to know this? You ask yourself the question, what is the purpose of me letting them know what I did when I was 19?
11: Right.
12: What is the purpose for this? Now, the problem you run into is grandma or grandpa.
13: You know, you're dead.
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16: The Salina Diocese Catholic Foundation is hosting two seminarian dinners, one in Salina on July 29 and another in Colby on July 30. 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
16: We are back. Brad, you were telling us about the Colby Prison Ministry retreats yesterday, and then we ran out of time. What else can you tell us about them today?
15: Well, both Catholics and non-Catholics are invited to the retreats. And this year, I think about half the retreatants are Catholic and the rest are non-Catholics. Truly, the goal of KPM is not just education, but encounter with Jesus.
16: The inmates must really feel the love. It must be a welcoming environment and a respite amidst the pressure and tension in prison. Has this resulted in people coming back to Christ or at least starting a journey towards our Lord?
15: Oh, yeah. During last year's Ellsworth retreat, one of the inmates became a Benedictine oblate. Then after the retreat, I heard that the number of residents that were showing up for midweek Catholic faith studies went from about 10 up to 20. Then at this year's Ellsworth retreat, I've been told that three of the inmates will be getting confirmed, and another one will be coming into the church and receiving all of the sacraments of initiation. For many inmates, the experience is deeply personal. One of the inmates said that his favorite part was just sitting with the Lord in adoration. And then during the washing of the feet ceremony, which modeled Christ's example, many of the guys are crying.
16: Wow, that is impressive how people are drawn to the faith. Describe for us the feet washing.
15: You wash their feet, you kiss their feet, and then you whisper to them, "Go and do unto others as I have done for you." And in that moment, any sense of separation between us fades. By our actions, we say, "I'm a volunteer. You think I'm better than you? I'm not. We're brothers."
16: Wow, that is very touching. And prison must be very tough. While people go to the retreats with good intentions of changing, the reality of prison must hit them hard. They probably truly want to do better, but they must also feel helpless and trapped.
15: I've had some people tell me that prisons are nothing but country clubs anymore. I can guarantee you that prison is not a place you want to be. You hear some pretty stunning stories of what happens on a typical day there. You hear about how a lot of these guys have had family and friends abandon them as they're trying to turn their lives around and they get little to no visitors. You also hear some pretty horrific stories of some of these guys' home lives from when they were growing up. I get that many of the guys are probably acting a little bit different now that they are in prison compared to when they were out. But I was just shocked at how nice so many of them were, and I couldn't imagine them doing anything so outrageous that would get them into prison.
16: That is really bad. And I can't help but think that it is not just the prisoners who leave the retreats changed. Volunteers probably like you also leave changed. And tomorrow you have to share with us how the Colby Prison Ministry has brought you closer to Christ. Well, our time is up for today, but tomorrow we get to hear Brad's experience with Colby Prison Ministry. For Brad Fagan and me, Joey Stone Street, thank you and may God bless you richly.
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1: 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It's time to stand firm in the glory of the Lord. Are you up to the challenge? Catholic Challenge 2.0 is here. Are you ready? 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
3: 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Now, the fourth and final round is the challenge round. This round increases the difficulty because no multiple choice answers will be provided, and each correct answer in that round will be worth 30 points.
2: Okay, thanks, PJ.
3: Thank you.
2: All right, are you ready? Round one starts right now. Question number one. What did Elisha throw into Jericho's water supply to heal it? Olive oil, salt, or herbs? And the answer is salt. From 2 Kings chapter 2, he went out to the spring and threw salt into it, saying, "Thus says the Lord, I have purified this water. Never again shall death or sterility come from it." Question number two. What is the teaching authority of the church called? An encyclical, the Vatican, or the magisterium? And the answer is the magisterium. The magisterium consists of the Pope and the bishops in union with him. Question number three. This Augustinian monk, on All Saints' Eve, 1517, nailed 95 theses on the door of a chapel, expressing his disbelief in indulgences, among other things. Was it Martin Luther, King Henry VIII, or Diego de Deia? The answer is Martin Luther. Luther chose that day deliberately, as it was the eve of All Saints' Day, and he criticized the sale of indulgences. Question number four, true or false? Extreme unction is the reception of Holy Communion when it is given to someone in danger of death. And the answer is false. Extreme unction is the anointing of the person before death. Viaticum is the final reception of Holy Communion before death. Question number five. The angel said to Mary that Jesus would reign over the house of which Old Testament character? Jacob, David, or Joshua? And the answer is Jacob. From Luke chapter 1, the Lord will give him the throne of David his father, and he will rule over the house of Jacob forever.
3: Question number 6. What prophet said, "Out of Egypt I have called my son"? Was it Ezekiel, Daniel, or Hosea? And the answer is Hosea. From Hosea chapter 11, it says, "When Israel was a child, I loved him. Out of Egypt, I called my son." Question number 7. True or false? An aspergillum is a vessel or device for sprinkling holy water. And the answer is true. An aspergillum is a perforated ball at the end of a short handle used to sprinkle holy water on the faithful or on an object to be blessed. Question number 8. He is the great saint of the Council of Trent, Bishop of Milan. Is it St. Charles Borromeo, St. Ambrose, or St. Barnabas? And the answer is St. Charles Borromeo. He was a leading figure of the Counter-Reformation combat against the Protestant Reformation. Question number 9. These words in Latin mean "behold the man." Is it Ecce Homo, Agnus Dei, or Acta Sanctorum? And the answer is Ecce Homo. "Behold the man," Pilate says. And it might remind us of the point in the Mass where the priest says, "Behold him who takes away the sins of the world." Question number 10. In what city were Paul and Barnabas worshipped as gods? Was it Judea, Lystra, or Athens? And the answer is Lystra. From Acts chapter 14, they called Barnabas Zeus and Paul Hermes because he was the chief speaker.
2: Okay, that wraps up round number 1. We're going to take our first break. But before we take our break, we're going to leave you with a bonus question worth 25 points. Here's the bonus question. What is the public announcement of an impending marriage? We'll give you the answer when we come back. You're listening to Catholic Challenge 2.0 on the Living Bread Radio Network.
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2: 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And PJ, let's give our listeners the answer.
3: All right. So the question is, what is the public announcement of an impending marriage? The answer is the banns of matrimony. In general, this is the ecclesiastical announcement of the names of persons contemplating marriage. The object is to discover any impediments to a proposed marriage. Interestingly, the same is applied for deacons who are to be ordained to the priesthood, to discover any impediments.
2: Okay, 25 points for a correct answer there. And just a reminder, Catholic Challenge is a great learning tool for the classroom, RCIA group, or teen event. 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Sit back and have fun. Okay, let's move into round number 2. Question number 1. What is the Catholic evening prayer service with scripture, song, and prayers? Is it Vespers, Canticles, or Reflections? And the answer is Vespers. Vespers is a part of the Liturgy of the Hours, which is prayed daily by clergy and religious. Question number 2. In the parable about a fig tree, when we see the tree putting forth leaves, what is near? The rainy season, summer, or a drought? And the answer is summer. From Matthew 24, learn a lesson from the fig tree. When its branches become tender and sprout leaves, you know that summer is near. Question number 3. What metal was struck after the apparitions of Mary to St. Catherine Labouré in Paris in 1830? The scapular, miraculous medal, or Immaculate Heart medal? And the answer is the miraculous medal. The perpetual novena to Our Lady of the Miraculous Medal that started in 1930 has continued uninterrupted each Monday at the Miraculous Medal Shrine in Paris. Question number 4. How old was Abram when he first became a father? 40, 86, or 100? And the answer is 86. From Genesis 16, Abram was 86 years old when Hagar bore him Ishmael. Question number 5. True or false? We obey the third commandment by receiving the sacrament of reconciliation frequently. And the answer is false. To keep holy the Sabbath, the third commandment, we attend Holy Mass on Sundays and other holy days of obligation.
3: Question number 6. In which book of the Bible would you find the story of Balaam and his donkey? Is it 1 Kings, Daniel, or Numbers? And the answer is Numbers. The story is documented in Numbers chapter 22, verses 22 through 35. Question number 7. All the apostles were present at this event which occurred 40 days after Christ died. Was it the ascension, the incarnation, or the resurrection? And the answer is the ascension. The Catechism of the Catholic Church, paragraph 665, says, Christ's ascension marks the definitive entrance of Jesus' humanity into God's heavenly domain, whence he will come again. Question number 8. True or false? God the Father was heard to say, "This is my beloved Son, in whom I am well pleased," at the crucifixion. And the answer is false. From Matthew chapter 3, these words of the Father are heard at the baptism of our Lord, not the crucifixion. Question number 9. In Luke's account of the Beatitudes, who did Jesus say the kingdom of God belongs to? Is it the sorrowful, the poor, or the hungry? And the answer is the poor. From Luke chapter 6, Jesus says, "Blessed are you who are poor, for the kingdom of God is yours." Question number 10. Which sacramental reminds us of our baptism? Is it the brown scapular, votive candles, or holy water? And the answer is holy water. Every time we sign our foreheads with holy water, we are reminded of our holy baptismal vows and of the obligation then undertaken.
2: Okay, that wraps up round number 2. We're going to take our second break. But before we take that break, we're going to leave you with a bonus question worth 25 points. Here's your bonus question. What is the light that is kept burning above or before the tabernacle in which the Blessed Sacrament is reserved? We'll give you the answer on the other side of the break. 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
2: Welcome back to Catholic Challenge 2.0 here on the Living Bread Radio Network. We just had our second break, but before we went to break, we left you with a kind of difficult bonus question. PJ, let's give our listeners the answer.
3: Sure. The question is, what is the light that is kept burning above or before the tabernacle in which the Blessed Sacrament is preserved? The answer is the sanctuary lamp. The place where the Eucharistic species are reserved, marked by a sanctuary lamp, should be readily visible to everyone entering the church.
2: Okay, 25 points for that correct answer. Before we move into round number three, I want to give a shout out to all our listeners on Catholic Radio Indy, Cloverdale, Indiana, 89.1, and Nobleville, Indiana, 90.9, and Franklin, Indiana, 89.5. All those listeners in the Indianapolis area, we hope you're enjoying the program. All right, let's move into round number three. Question number one. What was the second plague upon Egypt? Was it gnats, locusts, or frogs? And the answer is frogs. From Exodus chapter 6, Pharaoh summoned Moses and Aaron and said, "Pray to the Lord to remove the frogs from me and my people." Question number two. Faith, hope, and charity are characterized as what kind of virtues? Theological, charitable, or mystical? And the answer is theological. These are considered to be gifts of grace from God. They are given to us freely, and we are free, but not required, to accept and use them. Question number three. Who is the patron saint of scientists? Saint Galileo, Saint Albert the Great, Saint Albert Einstein. And the answer is Saint Albert the Great. His feast day is November 15th. Saint Albert the Great was a bishop, confessor, and doctor of the church. He was also the teacher of Saint Thomas Aquinas. Question number four. True or false? Mortal sin is offense against God, which does not deprive the sinner of sanctifying grace. And the answer is false. No, that is the actual definition of venial sin. Mortal sin is serious enough that it kills the life of grace within us. Question number five. Who laid his hands on Saul of Tarsus, curing him of the blindness he received on the road to Damascus? Ananias, Philip, or Timothy? And the answer is Ananias. From Acts chapter 9, Ananias went and entered the house, laying his hands on him.
3: Question number six. What animals were carved on Solomon's throne? Sheep, lions, or wolves? And the answer are lions. From 1 Kings chapter 10, the throne had two lions standing next to the arms and 12 other lions standing there on the steps. Question number seven, true or false? Saint Ambrose is symbolized by a beehive because of his eloquence. And the answer is true. It is said that a swarm of bees visited the infant Ambrose, landing upon his eyes and lips. Tradition claims this to be the source for Ambrose's abilities of speaking in honeyed, carrying words. Question number eight. About which 20th century pope does legend tell us that he died of a broken heart because of the outbreak of war? Was it St. Leo the Great, St. Pius the X, or St. Paul the VI? And the answer is St. Pius the X. Pope St. Pius the X passed of a broken heart for having attempted in vain to prevent World War I. Question number 9. According to the Beatitudes, they are blessed and shall be called the sons of God. Are they the apostles, the peacemakers, or the poor in spirit? And the answer are the peacemakers. From Matthew chapter 5, the Beatitudes include this one: blessed are the peacemakers, for they will be called children of God. Question number 10. From Acts chapter 16, which woman was a seller of purple cloth? Was it Lydia, Dorcas, or Martha? And the answer is Lydia. Lydia listened, and the Lord opened her heart to pay attention to what Paul was saying. She and her entire household were baptized.
2: Okay, that wraps up round number 3. We're going to take our final break, but before we take our break, we're going to leave you with a final bonus question worth 25 points. Here's your question. What is known as the greatest sea battle in history between the Muslims and the Christians? We'll give you the answer when we come back. 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
2: Welcome back to Catholic Challenge 2.0 here on the Living Bread Radio Network. 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
3: All right, so the question is, what is known as the greatest sea battle in history between the Muslims and the Christians? The answer is the Battle of Lepanto. The story is a long one, but the battle was won thanks to the prayer of the Rosary. October 7th is known as the Feast of Our Lady of Victory, and more recently as Our Lady of the Rosary. We should not forget this powerful weapon we have at our disposal, needed even more today.
2: Amen to that. Okay, 25 points.

0: Jesus. What are the four letters of the Latin title written by Pilate, meaning Jesus of Nazareth, King of the Jews? And the answer is INRI. The acronym INRI is an abbreviation for the Latin.
1: Question number two.
2: Who sang "My soul doth magnify the Lord"?
1: And the answer is the Blessed Mother of Virgin Mary. This is taken from the Gospel of Luke, chapter 1. My soul proclaims the greatness of the Lord. My spirit rejoices in God my Savior.
0: Question number 3. This is the rite performed by a priest whereby evil spirits are driven out of a person's body in the name of Christ. And the answer is exorcism. When a person needs to be withdrawn from the spiritual dominion of the devil, the church asks publicly and authoritatively in the name of Jesus Christ for this protection or liberation through the use of exorcism.
1: Question number 4. What did God rain down on the Amorite army as they passed through Beth Horon, killing more of them than the Israelite army did? And the answer are hailstones. From Joshua chapter 10, more died from these hailstones than the Israelites killed with the sword.
0: Question number 5. What is the chief diocese of an ecclesiastical province called? And the answer is archdiocese. The archdiocese is governed by an archbishop.
1: Question number 6. These wounds of head, heart, hands, and feet inflicted on our Lord during his passion and death are sometimes offered to victims' souls to make reparation for sin. And the answer is the stigmata. The term originates from the line at the end of St. Paul's letter to the Galatians where he says, "I bear on my body the marks of Jesus."
0: Question number 7. This is a container used in Roman Catholic, Anglican, and related churches to store the consecrated hosts of the Sacrament of Holy Communion. And the answer is a ciborium. The material should be gold or silver. Baser metals are sometimes allowed, but the interior of the cup must always be lined with gold.
1: Question number 8. What is the book of prayers used by the priest at Holy Mass? And the answer, it is called the Roman Missal. The Roman Missal is the book containing the prescribed prayers, chants, and instructions for the celebration of Holy Mass in the Roman Catholic Church.
0: Question number 9. Where did Jonah try to run to instead of going to Nineveh as God had commanded? And the answer is Tarshish. From Jonah, chapter 1, Jonah made ready to flee to Tarshish, away from the Lord. Well, that sound means we've run out of time. PJ, let's give our listeners the last question.
1: All right, the last question. This prayer is composed of the words of the Annunciation addressed to the Blessed Virgin by the angel Gabriel, and of the words of Mary's cousin Elizabeth, and a supplication added by the Church. And the answer is the Hail Mary. This prayer is focused on God. The words Lord Jesus and God are all included in this prayer.
0: Okay, that wraps up our match. I hope you did well today. Remember, we're always learning new things about Jesus and his church. And if you keep listening to Catholic Challenge 2.0, you'll learn something every time you listen. Thanks for joining us today, and tune in next time for another edition of Catholic Challenge 2.0 on the Living Bread Radio Network. For my co-host, PJ Chavez, I'm your host, Barbara G. Praise be Jesus Christ.
3: This is your KLOJ weather forecast for Manhattan, Kansas. Today, sunny with a high near 90 degrees.

0: Wind becoming east 5 miles per hour. Tonight, mostly clear with a low around 70 degrees. East wind 5 miles per hour becoming calm. Wednesday, sunny with a high near 93 degrees. Calm wind becoming south 5 miles per hour.
1: The current temperature, 88 degrees.
2: This is Franciscan Media's Saint of the Day for November 11th. Today we celebrate St. Martin of Tours. He may have disappointed his father by becoming a conscientious objector, but today's saint went on to become one of the most popular saints in the church. Martin was born in what is now Hungary in the 4th century, but raised in Italy. His father, a pagan military officer, expected his son to follow him into the Roman army. But the younger man was more interested in taking up the life of a Christian monk. Baptized at 18, 5 years later, Martin refused a war bonus, telling his commander, "I am a soldier of Christ." Martin became a monk, living first in Italy and then in France, where he established what might have been the first French monastery. He lived there for 10 years, preaching throughout the countryside and attracting disciples. By popular demand, he was made Bishop of Tours. He continued to live as a monk as he moved about his diocese, often on foot. One of the first saints not to have been martyred, Martin died in 397 after serving as Bishop of Tours for 25 years. There's more about the saints along with inspiration and Catholic resources at our website, saintoftheday.org. From Franciscan Media, this has been Saint of the Day.
3: 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Bingo! KLOJ will start to play immediately. 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
1: The current temperature, 88 degrees.
4: This is an EWTN Newslink. I'm Teresa Tomeo from Catholic Connection. A Vatican meeting of bishops this fall focusing on divorce and separation, among other family-related matters, according to the preparatory document published yesterday. The gathering of presidents of the world's bishop conferences will be a forum to discuss the application of Amoris Laetitia. The Vatican announcing yesterday the October meeting will center on 5 themes, including accompanying and supporting families in the difficulties in life. The gathering will include a discussion about walking with families in complex situations, such as abandonment, separation, and divorce. It will also discuss cohabitating couples, openness to welcoming children, the decline in marriage among young people, and the transmission of the faith to new generations. For more news with a Catholic perspective, visit EWTNnews.com. I'm Teresa Tomeo, and Beacon of Truth with Deacon Harold Burke-Sivers starts now.
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6: 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I'm your host, Deacon Harold Burke-Sivers, and you're listening on the EWTN Global Catholic Radio Network. Great to be here with you today, and I am pumped! For today's show, we're talking about what is a strong woman. Great topic today. You know, I personally have been surrounded most of my life by very strong women. My mother, that should go without saying, amazing woman of God, one of the strongest women I've ever known. My sister, my wife, of course, my daughter, some school teachers. And of course, if you're watching on YouTube, you see the woman behind me there, depicted so beautifully in the Pietà, the Blessed Virgin Mary. And so excited to talk about what is a strong woman, and would love to hear from you. 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Just give us your first name and how you're listening, followed by your brief question. Remember that message and data rates may apply. Well, today, it's Tuesday. You know, just the week is just kind of getting started, you know, going through your normal routine. Same thing with me. I got up, did my walk today, my usual stuff. But today is special because it's Father Joseph's birthday today. So if you can wish Father Joseph a happy birthday, say a prayer for him, maybe dedicate your rosary to him today, that would be awesome. So Father Joseph, happy birthday from the EWTN Radio family and from me here and all of our listeners here on Beacon of Truth. Have a very blessed and joy-filled birthday celebration today. And today's also a little bittersweet day for me as well, because today is the funeral of the former abbot of Newark Abbey, Abbot Melvin Valvano. So Abbot Melvin was the abbot when I first was a college, when I was a high school student and I did the Come and See program. He was the abbot at that time. He was the abbot also when I was in the monastery. He was abbot for Newark Abbey, boy, for about almost 40 years, an amazing run. And he recently retired about two and a half, three years ago. And Abbot Augustine now is the abbot, who was actually a roommate when I was, he was a postulate and I was a high school student, and they were doing renovations in the monastery, and we stayed in a temporary, it's called the Turrell House. It's a spot on the campus, high school campus there, St. Benedict's, where, at least back then, I don't know how it's used now, but they used to house students who had issues like at home and needed a safe place to go. You know, if there was some abuse or drug use or something going on at home and they didn't feel safe, they could come and live at the school. And Mr. Bernard Green, who also recently passed away, who was the dean of students, lived there and oversaw that facility. So so the monks lived in there temporarily while they were renovating the monastery for a year. And I roomed part of that time with Father Augustine, who's now Abbot Augustine. But please pray for the repose of the soul of Abbot Melvin Valvano, whose funeral is today at Newark Abbey. And I was remembering him today, dedicated my rosary to him today during my walk. A wonderful man of God, taught me a lot, you know, had some wonderful conversations with him, both when I was discerning vocation in high school and then, of course, when I was in the monastery as well. And so please say a prayer for both those wonderful men of God, Father Joseph on his birthday and Abbot Melvin on his birthday into heaven, I guess you could say. You know, so please remember both those wonderful men of God in your prayers today. So today, again, we're talking about what is a strong woman. So what we're going to do is we're going to take a look biblically, like what was the biblical foundation for what is a strong woman. And then, of course, we'd love to hear your thoughts as well. 833-288-EWTN. That's 833-288-3986. Got a question from a listener. Remember, you can always email us if you can't, are unable to call in. 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So I got a question from a listener. I'm located in the Portland, Oregon area. I'm having difficulty locating a spiritual director who has knowledge of how to share this vision/witness with others in these times of social media. The two spiritual directors I have found have been wonderful, who live contemplative lives, but are unable to direct me on how to share this in the world today. So I'm thinking the listener is talking about sharing the faith, evangelizing. How do you do that? Looking for some spiritual direction, how to do that through social media, and is having a hard time finding a spiritual director who's knowledgeable in the area of sharing the faith in the 21st century using contemporary means of communication. I think that's what the issue is. And then they continue, as you journey through life, if you happen to come across anyone who could be helpful on how to share the experience, knowledge, vision, or what kind of book to write, that would be wonderful. I want their hearts to be on God, the people that this person is trying to evangelize, and help build a kingdom by sharing his good news with others. That's wonderful that you have a heart for that. So I'd say a couple of things. First of all, I don't think you really need spiritual direction specifically for how to share your faith on social media. Spiritual direction is more big picture, macro view of yourself, like what kinds of things, where are my blind spots spiritually? What kind of things do I need to be working on? How do I avoid temptations to sin? How do I grow more in virtue? How do I live the Beatitudes better in my life? Like those kinds of things, like big picture stuff. I don't think spiritual direction really works for such a narrow vision of, okay, how do I share this faith on social media? How do I get across it? I think that's something. Now, maybe you go to a spiritual director to help get you in the right spiritual mindset, that have the right framework for articulating the faith, but doing it on social media, I don't think you're going to find spiritual direction for that. So I think there's a couple of things. There's a book. There's several books out there about sharing your faith on social media. One that comes to mind is Brandon Vaught. He works with Bishop Barron at Word on Fire. And he wrote a book. I'm trying to recall the name of it right now. But I could tell you this, our very own Father Mitch Pacwa wrote the foreword to this book, Brandon's book, about sharing the faith on social media. So that would be a great place to start for sure. Brandon's written a bunch of books, but the book that I'm thinking of is called The Church and the New Media, right? The Church and the New Media by Brandon Vaught. That's V-O-G-T. And again, I believe the foreword was written by Father Mitch Pacwa. So that would be a place to give you some ideas and some direction on where to go from there. But spiritual direction per se, I don't think that I think that's a little bit too narrow for spiritual direction. Because spiritual direction, again, is about the macro. It's about deepening your relationship with God, and that takes time. So we're talking about longer discussions. And that's why I don't do spiritual direction. People ask me often, oh, can I use spiritual direction? The thing is, spiritual direction is really a relationship. And so I am so busy between, my responsibilities with my apostolate and doing this show, which I love, and my family responsibilities and my parish responsibilities and starting a doctoral program. I just don't have time to develop that kind of relationship with someone in spiritual direction. So hopefully that will be helpful to you as you discern. Now, again, one thing you want to do is to make sure that when you're posting things, that you're thoughtful, that you have something to say. You're not just saying, that you're not being vitriolic, that you're being, you're proclaiming the truth of the faith in love, Ephesians 4:15. And also understand that you are going to get people who don't like what you say, no matter what you say. It could be great, faithful to the church, but people aren't going to like it. They're going to be trolls on there. They're going to be people arguing with you on there. So you need to be prepared for that. All right? But, if you feel that strong that God is calling you to that, go for it. And maybe bounce a couple of things off of people before you post to get some objective perspective. All right? Hope that's helpful to you. All right. What is a strong woman? That's our topic today on Beacon of Truth, 833-288. EWTN.
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9: One of the nation's largest pro-abortion organizations, the National Abortion Federation, released their updated policy statement on the fourth anniversary of Dobbs. The group took the opportunity to make their radical beliefs clear to anyone who would listen. 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In other words, they support limitless abortion on demand for any reason, elective abortion until birth. The abortion lobby has made their intentions clear. Now what will you do to stop them?
8: Join our Life Defenders team today. 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

0: Right? Make it count.
1: Now, back in the day, did you like one of those guys that rolled down the windows and looked like the legend?
0: Of course I was. I had the mullet flowing, man. It was grand.
1: What?
0: Yeah.
1: What? Ooh.
0: Had the little Prince mustache, man. I thought I was fly.
1: What?
0: It was
1: wow.
0: As legend as your fro once was, the stash and the mullet.
1: I even had Jerry curls at one time, too.
0: Let your soul go.
1: I know. Yikes, man. Yikes. What were you thinking? You know, but that was a style back then, you know?
0: All we can do is pray that it comes back, and then we just laugh at everyone else that has
1: That's too late for me now.
0: Yeah. No, that's what I'm saying. We don't have to. We lived it once. We made it a trend. Now it's on to someone else to keep that torch alive.
1: Yeah, but all that stuff you have to put in your hair for the Jerry curls, man. That gel or whatever. Yeah. What do you call it? Jerry curl juice.
0: Yeah. I was always jealous of my bros who had that perfect part in the middle that could, like, run their fingers through it, and then it would fall back in place with no problems.
1: Oh, yeah.
0: I'm like, dude, that's cool hair right there, man.
1: Oh, man, what awesome memories, I tell you.
0: Right?
1: Summer, great time.
0: Yep.
1: Although now, though, you know, I'm noticing that the days are getting just a little bit shorter now because we passed the summer solstice, you know, the longest day of the year. And so I woke up at 5 this morning. It was dark. I'm like, wait a minute. It's supposed to be light out now. But wait a minute. We're on the other side now where the days are getting just a little incrementally shorter every day. I don't like that.
0: Yeah, I blinked and I'm like, July. Like the kids are like a few weeks away from school. I'm like, what happened?
1: Yikes.
0: Yep.
1: Man, it just goes by too fast, man.
0: Yeah. Well, that's in our house, we've been planning for my daughter's wedding. So everything was like, go, go, go, go, go. And then once we hit it, it was like, oh, wow, here we are. It was June. And then before we knew it, June was done and July was here. So that's the thing is when you have the one thing you look forward to and then it passes, what I'm hoping is maybe the rest of the year might go slow enough that I can enjoy it a little bit.
1: So, Yeah, that's what I'm trying to do. I'm just trying to... So I'm not traveling this week, so I'm going to be actually home this whole weekend, So I'm catching up, getting some things done, sorting through some books, getting stuff ready for school, and I got the USCCB homily, and I got all kinds of stuff I'm doing. So it's great, though, but not have to worry about leaving and going somewhere. That's kind of a nice feeling. So this is kind of my little summer break, if you will.
0: Yeah. Do you get to that place where, like, when you do have a day of nothing, that you're able to do it guilt-free?
1: Oh yeah.
0: Okay. Same.
1: Yeah, because I'm usually a workaholic.
0: Yeah.
1: And so I've gotten to a point now, maybe because I'm in the latter years or whatever you want to call it. I got my first senior discount in Barbados.
0: Hey.
1: They said, "How old are you?" And I just said, "I'm 60." And they said, "Oh, you could get a disc." I'm like, they asked me not thinking about a disc. I just thought they were just curious or whatever.
0: Yeah.
1: "Oh, you can get a discount." I'm like, "A discount? Yeah, for a senior." I'm like, "Oh, you got to be kidding me, man. What?"
0: I love that. Yeah, the first time I got my invitation to the AARP, I told my wife, I said, "Hey, you can join it early." She's like, "Don't age me." She's like, I'm not gonna willingly go, "Oh, my husband is a member." She's like,
1: and my wife already did that. So as soon as they started sending them, I said, "No, don't." I said, "Just threw it out." Like, "No, I don't even want to see that." And she's like, "No, I want to sign up now." I'm like, "No."
0: That's amazing.
1: You got to embrace it, though. Every phase of life, though, you know?
0: Right.
1: I mean, you know, I was kind of reluctant or whatever when you hit 60. Like, the difference between 59 and 60, like, when you get that 6, it's like, ooh, you know, it's like, oh, this is serious now, that kind of thing, you know?
0: I've always joked that I have an old soul, so I feel like my body's finally catching up with where my soul and spirit have been, which I have my mom to thank for that as we talk about strong women today, because my mom was always, like, she was so close to my great-grandparents, and when they passed, I mean, it was like losing a parent because they were so tightly knitted soul-wise and spiritually. And so I kind of feel like that's the same thing because, like, when, you know, now that my daughter's married, she's like, "Dad, have you thought about what you want the grandkids to call you?" I said, "I think it's time to revive, like, granddad or grand or, you know, grands or something." And they're like, "No." I was like, "Come on." It's like, I said, honestly, as long as they call me, it's what my mom used to always say. She's like, "As long as they call me, I don't care what they call me." And so,
1: oh, there you go. That's a good perspective.
0: Yep.
1: Oh, awesome. I guess that's the next thing I, one of these days, right. The grandparent thing. I'm not in a rush, not in a rush.
0: That's it. We get to spoil them, send them home to Sugar High. It's excellent.
1: There you go. Yeah, I love that. I'm Deacon Harold Burke. So you're listening to Beacon of Truth. And today we're talking about what is a strong woman. And we'd love to hear from you about the strong women in your life. 833-288. EWTN, that's 833-288-3986.
0: Great book to add to your summer reading is The Martyrs of the New Millennium. 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
1: 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Just give us your first name, how you're listening, followed by your brief question. All right, so let's dive right in. So I want to establish a biblical foundation for strong women. All right, so if we go to Genesis chapter 2, we see there it says in the second creation narrative, this is when God creates man, Adam, right? And puts him in the garden to till and to keep it, to serve, protect, and defend. Then he says, it's not good. He talks about the tree and all that. Then he says, it's not good for the man to be alone. Why? I mean, he's complete and sufficient within himself, right? So why is it not good for him to be alone? Here's why. In Genesis chapter 1, remember it says that we are made in God's image and likeness. Right, so God himself exists as a family, as a communion of persons, Father, Son, and Holy Spirit. So God exists as a family, as a communion of persons. And so if we are made in the image and likeness of God, then the humanity needs to imitate, right? In a sense, emulate, mirror that relationship of God. So it's not good for the man to be alone. Now, why? To be created and loved by God is awesome. Awesome. To be created and loved by God. But because we're made in the image and likeness of God, being created and loved by God is not enough. What matters beyond just merely existing is to be loved by another person. So that the love that we have within us from God finds expression. Right? So why? God the Father, right, he generates love, and when he generates, that's the Word, right? So he generates the Word that was begotten, not made, right? Begotten, not made. So the love between the Father and the Son generate a third. That's the Holy Spirit, who give love and life back to the Father, right? So God loves himself, Father, Son, and Holy Spirit, perfectly. In a complete and perfect union of love. That's called, fancy language, circumcision or divine perichoresis. All that means is the love of God within himself. And so human beings are called to imitate the very life of God. So that's why being by himself makes no sense, because that love that he has from God has to have expression. And so it said, I will make a, because what does he know by himself? He knows that he's superior to all the other things that God created, right? Why? Because he's self-aware, right? He can look around and see that he's superior to all these other things. So there's an interior subjectivity that he has just by the very nature of who he is. He's conscious and aware of being in a relationship with God. But the one thing is that he has no one to share that with. He has no one to share that experience with. So God says, I will make a helper fit for him. So God wants to create someone through which he can have a unique, exclusive, and unrepeatable relationship, right? That reflects the relationship that he has with God, right? And so I'll make a helper. So the word helper is actually a compound word in Hebrew, helpmate, azet, or kenegdo. Now, this is interesting. This is the only place where those words show up together. Azeter shows up a number of times in Scripture. Kenegdo shows up a number of times in Scripture. But together, this is the only place in Genesis 2:18. So, azeter means help. But whenever you see azeter used, for example, in Deuteronomy 33, in fact, several times in Deuteronomy 33, Psalm 20, Psalm 30, Psalm 70, a number of the other Psalms, and Hosea 13:9, it means help that comes from God, right? Heavenly help, divine assistance, right? And kenegdo is a preposition. It means someone that stands opposite or parallel to you, who helps, aids, assists, surrounds, and protects and defends, okay? So when you put those words together, it's someone who comes to the aid of man, who helps, aids, assists, protects, and defends. That help is comes from God. So this is not just someone that's a maid or this is someone that's that is providing this strength that comes from God. This is godly help, godly assistance, right? And so he creates. How does he go about creating this azet or kenegdo, this partner? He says he put the man into a deep sleep, then he takes out a rib, builds up a woman, and then brings him to the man. Oh, there's so much going on there. So first of all, it says the sleep is teredema. It means a deep sleep without consciousness or dreams. So he doesn't start over again. He doesn't take another lump of dirt or clay or dust and create someone separate. No, he takes a part of him to create her. Right, so teredema is a deep sleep without consciousness or dreams. So there's no participation in the creation of the woman by the man. He doesn't create her, but God uses part of him to create her. And so, when someone's in a teredema, this deep sleep, whenever during that sleep or as soon as they wake up, there's something extraordinary happens. There's an extraordinary event that happens. We see this in Genesis 15. 1 Samuel 26, Isaiah 29, Job twice in Job, Job 4 and Job 33, where we see that this teredema. And it really points also to Jesus on the cross. While he's in a sleep of death, God creates his church from his side, right? So can't wait to dive into this even more. But we want to hear from you today. Strong women today, 833-288-WTN.
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0: platforms, right? After years of meshing music together.
1: Well, you see that too, like with what's her name? Taylor Swift, right? We start off with country,
0: yeah,
1: and then kind of, you know, do crossover, right? We just got crossover songs that don't necessarily define one genre, crosses from one to another.
0: Sure.
1: You know, so you know, you have pop, rock, or you have, you know, country and something, you know, so the songs may transcend both of those genres. I think it's pretty cool, actually.
0: Well, and a lot of times artists, after you've established yourself in one genre, you're like, oh, I'm kind of feeling stale here, and you venture out. Sometimes you may come back to those roots, but if not, you've at least found a way to expand yourself, and then sometimes you see where the worlds kind of marry together at some point.
1: Yeah, and sometimes when artists do that, when it's forced, it doesn't work.
0: Right.
1: Because you like, you scratch your head like, huh?
0: Like when Kiss tried to do a disco song? I don't know.
1: Oh, yeah, or Hot Space by Queen. Like, ooh, yeah. Yikes. See, they tried to do like the disco kind of pop. Like, no, guys, stay in your lane.
0: Yes, please.
1: Oh, that's awesome. I love that. I'm Deacon Halbrook, so you're listening to Beacon of Truth. And today we're talking about what is a strong woman. Would love to hear about the strong women in your life, those women in your life who had tremendous influence in your life. You know, would love to hear about how their strength, you know, helped you to become the person that you are today. And that could be, you know, your mother, your sister, or it could be a saint. Right? Like the Blessed Virgin Mary. Would love to hear from you today. Give us a call, 833-288-EWTN. That's 833-288-3986.
0: Well, I'm looking forward to this weekend. I want to invite you to join me for Catholics Coast to Coast as we get to spotlight what's happening at Podcast Central. And you can catch up this summer on several that you may not have heard of yet, one of which is this week talking about the Eucharist and being a Eucharistic man. I love this vibe because it's coming from the Catholic Man Show, one of the great podcasts we're spotlighting this week. So 2 o'clock Eastern on Saturday, 6 p.m. Eastern on Sunday. 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
1: All right, my friends. What is a strong woman? That's our topic today. We're laying a biblical foundation, but would love to hear from you about the strong women in your life that helped you become who you are today, maybe played a big role or influence in your development or in your career choice or, you know, in school. Maybe it was a teacher, could be, you know, your mom, it could be someone else, it could be a saint. Would love to hear from you today. What is a strong woman? What do you think of some of the characteristics of a strong woman? Which, by the way, doesn't mean trying to be a man. Right? Let's get that clear. So a woman who tries to do what men do or tries to emulate men, that's not being a strong. That's just emulating men. That's not being a woman. You know. So let's talk about that. What is a strong woman? 833-288-EWTN. That's 833-288-3986. All right, in laying a biblical foundation, I was going back to the idea of the man in the deep sleep, and that deep sleep takes out a rib. Now, in Hebrew, it is not rib. The word is actually selau, which means side. So if you read it in Hebrew, it says he took his side and created him, not rib. Now, why did they insert the word rib there in English? Because if we say side, you mean left side, right side, side of fries, you know, side means a lot of things. One word can mean a lot of different things. If a Hebrew person, Israelite, would have heard selau, side, they knew it would have meant the middle. And the idea here is it shows the common nature that they share. And if you took a bone from the upper part of the body, she'd be greater than him. If you took a bone from the lower part of the body, she'd be less than him. It took a rib or bone from the side to show she's equal to him, right? Equal in dignity before God, and shows the common nature from which they come from. Beautiful allusion to the cross. Jesus is in the terror de ma, the sleep of death. And when Longinus spears him in the side, blood and water flow out, right? St. John Chrysostom and other fathers of the church will say blood for the Eucharist and water for baptism. The church, the bride, comes forth from the side of the bridegroom on the cross. Beautiful fulfillment of what we're seeing here in Genesis 22:22. The other thing that I want to point out here, it says, that he took the rib, made the woman, and brought her to the man. He took the rib and made her into made it into a woman. That's very interesting. It doesn't say he built a woman, right? Because the word for built in Hebrew is bana, and that means to build or construct, like a house or something like that. What's interesting here, when it says in Hebrew, it says he made it into a woman, the rib from the side, it's wa'iben. Wa'iben. So wa'iben, made into, is the same word that they use for constructing the temple. They don't use a regular word. They don't use bana when it talks about building or constructing the temple, because this is the place where God dwells, where the place where God resides. And so they use wa'iben for construction of something that's sacred. And so this is the same word that's used. He made it into a woman. He, you know, constructed a woman. But the specific word wa'iben, again, built. But there's a sacredness and a holiness here in her, right? There's a strength in her by the very nature of who she is. She didn't do anything to earn that strength. It's by the very nature of who she is that women are strong. I love that. And one thing that I found during the pandemic when I was reading books of the Bible I normally don't read is Proverbs 31. So I got to the end of Proverbs 31, and it said, so I was reading, it was talk toward the end of that proverb, talks about women. It says, the heart of her husband trusts in her, and he will have no lack of gain. She girds her loins with strength and makes her arms strong. That's beautiful. I've never seen a description of a woman girding her loins before until I read Proverbs. Because girding your loins is the way a man prepared for battle. But this is what the woman girding her loins and makes her arms strong, right? It shows by the very nature of who she is a source of strength. So the man and the woman she's created from inside, they together are fighting against the forces of evil, like the in the garden, right? They confront Satan. Now, of course, they both fell for the wiles of Satan, but the idea is in that relationship that imitates the relationship of God within himself, that it's from that strength that comes from God that they're able to live out their vocation in the earth and fight together against the forces of evil that are trying to destroy covenant relationship with God, right? So, yeah, so women are strong by the very nature of who they are, right? And I don't like that people say women are weak, women are weak. That's not what the Bible says, you know? Because here's what we want to do. We want to say women are weak. Now St. Peter does say the women are the weaker sex, but remember he uses a specific word in Greek, asteneo, which is a word they use for a support column that's compromised. Like after an earthquake, right? You just can't occupy a building because the building's been weakened, it's been compromised. That's the word he uses there. So he's talking about physical weakness. That's not misogynistic. For example, right now, my wife and I are tennis fans, right? So Wimbledon is on, the tennis tournament. Now, in a typical tennis tournament, they usually play, men and women play the best of three sets, okay? So two out of three, right? Except in Wimbledon and the other major tennis tournaments, the U.S. Open, the French Open, and the Australian Open, the women still play the best out of three sets, but the men play the best three out of five. So why does the men play more sets than the women? In golf, like if you look at the PGA or WPGA tournament, they play on the same course, a par five for the men golfers may be, I don't play golf, so I'm just making up something, 580 yards, okay? That same par five hole for a woman will be 490 yards. Why? Because again, has nothing to do with the disposition of women, or women are less than men. It has nothing to do with it. They're talking about physicality. That's why there's women sports. That's why you don't see women playing in the NBA, or women playing in the NFL, or in tennis. There's a women's tennis and there's men. It has to do with physicality. That's it. But that doesn't mean morally, spiritually, or any other kind of way that women are weak. In fact, I would argue that in some spiritual aspects, women are actually stronger than men. Bam! That's truth. I just dropped some truth there for you. So in a lot of ways that the women are even stronger, right? So what are we talking about here? We're talking about strong. We can't use secular ways of thinking and understanding where we're competing against each other. Because when we do that, what we end up doing is saying, well, a woman is strong if she can do what men do. No, that doesn't make a woman strong. Because doing what men do, that makes you a copycat. You're trying to emulate. I think you're denying your femininity when you're trying to be like a man. Right? That's the truth. So we're talking about strong women, those beautiful traits within a woman that make her strong. And notice with the man and the woman, there's a unity within the complementarity of their being. What makes a man a man, what makes a woman, those gifts complement each other. And it's the unity. It's precisely because of the differences that they have that they're able to have unity, right? So the interchange of knowledge and love between the Father, Son, and Holy Spirit is a profound unity, and a very deep and profound unity that is reflected in the union of a husband and a wife, a man and a woman, right? And so this is the Eucharistic aspect of interpersonal communion. Damn, this is awesome. This is deep. You know, so women are strong, and that's what we're talking about, strong women today. Would love to hear from you. Hear about the strong women in your life. It could be a mom, could be a sister, could be an aunt or a grandmother, could be a saint, like Saint Teresa of Lisieux, Mother Teresa of Calcutta, or the woman standing behind me here, the Blessed Virgin Mary. Would love to hear from you about strong women in your life. 833-288-EWTN. That's 833-288-3986. Remember, you can also text us as well, 1-833-288-EWTN. That's 1-833-288-3986. You say what's your first name and how you're listening, followed by your brief question or comment. Remember that message and data rates may apply. And we just received a text from an anonymous listener. It says, my mom in Billings, Montana, knows everything. She is a strong woman. To me, I admire her. Amen. I would say the same thing about my mom as well. You know, my mom is very simple faith. You know, she was a cardiac care nurse. So she was highly skilled as a nurse. But her faith was just very simple. You know, she didn't know a ton of theology or apologetics or anything like that. But I tell you this, I think, partially spiritually the person I am today because of the influence of my mom. There's no question or doubt about it. My mom loved the Lord. She loved her Catholic faith. She never missed Mass, you know, and would take us and to the best of her ability try to explain. She would lead us in prayers, you know, and she would encourage us. When I wanted to serve Mass and when I'm playing the choir, you know, I would sing and play guitar in our choir. Yeah, I know. Remember, this is the 70s we're talking about here. You know, that she encouraged that. The more time we can spend in church or before God, the better. And she was so great. So I totally agree with our listener here. All right, we're talking about what is a strong woman today on Beacon of Truth. 833-288-EWTN. That's 833-288-3986. Willie's calling from Columbia, South Carolina, listening on Catholic Radio in the great state of South Carolina. Willie, welcome to Beacon of Truth.
2: Thank you, Deacon. My question to you is, why do you think women are taking more of a leadership role than men today?
1: Leadership role in what aspect?
2: In politics.
1: You mean in the family, or in the church, in society?
2: Church,
1: like
2: politics.
1: Where?
2: In
1: I'm sorry.
2: Church, in politics.
1: Okay, so a couple things. When it comes to the secular world, politics, government, corporations, there should be no disparity at all. I'm talking women could do what men, because either a man or a woman could be a CEO. Either a man or a woman could run a multinational corporation. That has nothing to do with whether you're a man or a woman. It has to do with your skill set. All right. So we're talking about the gifts that you were given by God and to use those gifts for God's glory in the secular environment. politics, government, private business, whatever that may be. Now, we're talking about the church. Remember, we talked about there's a distinction between man and woman is the complementarity of the distinctions that make them, that enable them to have unity. So for in the church, for example, like for example, right now, EWTN's director, vice president for communications, Monsi, was just named the prefect for the Vatican's Congregation on Communication, the first woman ever to hold that position in the church. You know, so they recognize her skill set and her tremendous talent and abilities to be able to communicate well and helping the Vatican communicate better to the world. That's awesome. That's absolutely awesome. But when it comes to, for example, another anecdote, I'm in parishes all the time. Usually a different parish every week, somewhere in the United States or around the world. And I would say anecdotally, from my observations, 70 to 75% of the staff of those parishes are women. Women are doing most of the day-to-day work in the parish life, right? But in the family, there's some women that are taking leadership roles in the family because the men aren't stepping up. Because the men aren't really being real men, they're not being real husbands and fathers, and so women have to feel that they have to pick up the slack and fill in the role because the husband is not living up to what he's supposed to be living up to as a man. So that's how I would say that. Is that helpful for you, Willie?
2: Yes, it is. Very helpful. Thank you so much.
1: Oh, you are most welcome. Thank you for your call today. And would love to hear from you. What is a strong woman? That is our topic today on Beacon of Truth. Would love to hear from you. 833-288-EWTN. 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
3: Hey, Deacon, I want to tell you about the strongest woman I know in my life. I have known this woman for decades, and by any measure, she has not had an easy life. She's a single woman, and she has had many afflictions throughout her life, many, many afflictions. And if anyone was looking at her life from the outside, most people would say she ain't winning. You know, how tough her life is. But I want to tell you, Deacon, she just keeps plugging away. She keeps trying. She's so aware how weak she is and how much she needs grace. She's not a woman of faith. She didn't get that idea from, some religion or anything. But she just believes, she understands how weak she is and how she needs grace, whatever that is in her conception. And she's able to smile at the littlest things, a puppy, a flower, just laughing, taking my dog through the fountain. And, she's such an inspiration to me. And sometimes the women who don't appear to be doing that well are really the strongest women in our midst. And I just wanted to tell you that.
1: Ah, thank you, Tony. What a wonderful witness. You know, you're the woman that you're describing here is not a woman of faith, but every single human being, right, has the natural law implanted in them by God. That's called the natural moral law. Every single human being, regardless of race, color, nationality, religion, it's that part of God's eternal law that's implanted in our hearts that says do good and avoid evil, right? So every single human being has that. So for example, if there's an earthquake in Haiti, sometimes an atheist will go to help. They're not doing it I'm a person of faith. I have to help because God says we have to help people. They don't even believe in God. But they're going to help because they're responding from that desire, that natural desire that's implanted by God, even though they don't believe in God, that says do good and avoid evil. So that sounds to me like your friend here is cooperating beautifully with that natural moral law that God has implanted in her heart, do good and avoid evil. When you live according to the dictates of the natural moral law, then you will find contentment and peace in the beautiful, simple things in life, which sounds exactly like what she's doing. So I'm so glad that you called today, Tony. I'm so grateful to hear about the witness of your friend, the single woman who's been through a lot of trials, a lot of tribulations, but still is a beautiful witness of her life. You know, and still not a person of faith, but you know what? She's living according to that natural moral law. Maybe you could be, you know, an influence in her life and just, you know, help her to see, like, you know, I just want to let you know what an inspiration you are to me. You know, just let her know. You know, that would be a beautiful thing. So thank you so much for your call, Tony. Thank you for sharing that with us. And would love to hear from you today. What is a strong woman? 833-288-EWTN. That's 833-288-3986. Jim is calling from Cottonwood, Idaho, listening on Salt and Light Radio. 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
4: Deacon, great show. I just got to tell you a story of a woman when I was 20 years old. I'm in a lunchroom, and Ronald Reagan, the assassination attempt takes place. And I went, I said this, good, he deserved it. I mean, my life was so screwed up. And this little 5'2" lady named Marty gets up and proceeds and challenged me on everything that I think that I know about and I believe in. And, I mean, she used words that would have made a sailor blush. And I left that thing, and I wrote down everything she said that I could remember. I went to the library and spent 2 weeks studying to prove her wrong, and I couldn't prove her wrong. And 2 weeks later, I had to come back and apologize to that woman, and she completely brought me back to the faith, got me going to college, and the greatest honor I had was to give the eulogy at her funeral. She was just an amazing woman, and everything she told me were things my mom and dad had said for years. I just had to hear it from somebody else in a way that somebody had the guts to do the way she did it.
1: You know, Jim, that is awesome. You know, I say all the time, Jim, and you just proved this correct. You know, when you have kids who are away from the church, one of the things that I tell parents is that pray that God brings someone else into their life besides you. And you just said that beautifully. So your parents were telling you all these things. That's great. But then this other person who's sharing the same truths that your parents tried to share with you, but how come they got through? Because it's not your parents. You're hearing it differently. It hits your heart differently. It hits your mind differently. Right, it causes a different response from you. You went and researched to try to. I'm going to prove her wrong. You know how many times have I heard that too, where people they hear the beauty of the truth and they try to prove it wrong, and just the opposite happens. Like, oh my goodness, if I was wrong about that, what else have I been wrong about? And it causes this deep introspection,

0: But Sister Mary Keller created an opportunity for me to attend a pre-Lenten program. Back then, it was called Renew. I think I was in sixth grade or something like that. And only the girls signed up for that class. And I didn't want to do what the girls did. So I told Sister, I want to be part of the class, but I don't want to be made fun of. So she found a way for that, to make that happen in a way that only a woman could. And when I was a novice in the monastery, there was a teacher conference at being held at my high school, and she was there. And I got a chance to thank her because it was that kind of her kind of thinking that led me on the path eventually to becoming a deacon. You know, I thought I was going to be a monk and a priest, but eventually lead me on this path to the diaconate. And she was a stepping stone on that path. So I totally get that. Thank you so much, Jim, for your beautiful call. Oh, man, we got to maybe talk about this topic again. We got people we can't get to because the hour is upon us. So for saints, I'm thinking like Joan of Arc, who led armies into battle, Catherine of Siena, who advised the Pope, St. Teresa of Avila, who reformed convents, and St. Clare of Assisi, who ran away from her parents, and started the women's order of the Franciscans, and Hildegard of Bingen, who was a doctor of the church. All right, my friends, Word of God Wednesday tomorrow. We're going to be God's Word for the 15th Sunday in Ordinary Time. 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And until we're together again, may Almighty God bless you, keep you, and protect you, the Father and the Son and the Holy Spirit. Amen.
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7: This is your KLOJ weather forecast for Manhattan, Kansas. Today, sunny with a high near 90 degrees, calm wind becoming east 5 miles per hour. Tonight, mostly clear with a low around 70 degrees, east wind 5 miles per hour becoming calm. Wednesday, sunny with a high near 93 degrees, calm wind becoming south 5 miles per hour.
8: The current temperature, 88 degrees.
9: Hello and welcome to Catholic Bite 60 Seconds, where 2,000 years of faith and tradition is explained 1 minute at a time. I'm Father Tim Furlow of the Archdiocese of Portland and Oregon, and today we're going to talk about birth control. The Church teaches our kids to avoid artificial contraception for two reasons. One, we believe that people are body and soul, and that at the moment of conception, God, bam, slaps a soul right into your one-celled body. Most contraceptives don't prevent conception from happening. They prevent what we would consider a little tiny person from implanting and getting bigger, making it an abortifacient action. And two, to use natural family planning and control the number of kids you have through the very biological processes of the female body requires discipline. The occasional, not tonight, my knight in shining armor. The sacrifice of that discipline is a necessary part of any healthy relationship. I'm Father Tim Furlow, and this is Catholic Bites 60 Seconds.
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I'm Teresa Tomeo from Catholic Connection. A broad coalition, including the U.S. Solicitor General, lining up behind Colorado Catholic families and two Catholic preschools as U.S. Supreme Court is considering whether Colorado violated the First Amendment by excluding Catholic preschools from its universal preschool program because they operate according to Catholic teaching. The case challenging Colorado's requirement that school participating in universal preschool program comply with state policies. Catholic schools say the program would force them to violate their religious beliefs about marriage, sexuality, and employment to receive public funding. For more news with a Catholic perspective, visit EWTNnews.com. I'm Teresa Tomeo, and Catholic Answers Live starts now.

0: Hello and welcome to Catholic Answers Live. I am Cy Kellett, your host. Why are you pro-choice? Have you thought it through? Why are you pro-choice? That's what we're going to ask callers today. So a lot of times pro-life callers like to get in on these shows, but we'd ask you not to. We'd ask you to hang on. I know we're going to get the calls. I'm pro-life, but I just want to say, but let's let the pro-choice people have their chance today. One of the things that I am proudest of about Catholic Radio is we allow for intelligent conversation. We allow people to make their points. It's not about sound bites. It's not about owning anyone. We like the conversation. We think it's good for us to have good, strong conversations. Like the prophet Isaiah, let us reason together. So if you are a pro-choice person and you're willing to tell us why you're pro-choice, we're going to try to talk you out of it. Well, I'm not going to lie to you about that. We're pro-life, 100% pro-life. We're going to try to talk you out of your pro-choice position, but give us a try. I think you'll find that there'll be better, more fruitful conversation here about a very difficult issue than you'll get, I think, anywhere in media. 888-318-7884. They certainly don't want to have the kind of conversations we're going to have today on CNN or any of those kind of stations. So this is the place to do it. 888-318-7884. Our guest this hour is our good friend Emily Dineny. She works here at Catholic Answers. As a matter of fact, she's an editor, and I've noticed that some of her work lately as an editor has been really fine. Yesterday, she posted a beautifully edited piece. She's also creator of the popular @Catholic.convert social media channels, where she reaches more than 100,000 followers, probably way more than 100,000 by now, with the truth of the Catholic faith. Hi, Emily.
1: Hey, Cy.
0: Thanks for being here. Do you know the piece that I'm referring to that I thought was so well edited yesterday?
1: It's slipping my mind. Can you remind me what it was on?
0: What?
1: I'm joking.
0: I finally wrote a piece for our, what's it called? Blog. Is that right? Is that
1: the Indulgence right blog.
0: The Indulgences. Yeah, which I think is a great name for a blog for Catholic Answers, where we indulge our ideas, our thoughts, our whims. And I finally wrote one, and Emily edited it and put it up. I did get this note from her. I'm going to need a stronger ending from you. So I rewrote the ending. And so that's how it works around here. The editor's boss. 888-318-7884 if you want to talk about why you are pro-choice. We are holding the phones for pro-choice people today. 888-318-7884. Let me ask you this, Emily, before we get started, and we'll let Darren screen some calls. Why do we lose so many people, maybe raised in a pro-life family, you know, but they go over to the pro-choice side later in life? Why does that happen?
1: Yeah, I would say, I mean, according to some statistics and also just my personal experience, I think college is really the time where people who maybe were raised in the faith now are suddenly exposed to a whole host of beliefs and systems that they, you know, didn't really hear much about if they were born and raised in Catholic school. And, you know, suddenly their professors are openly pro-choice and many of their classmates are pro-choice. And you're really the odd one out at this point if you're pro-life. So I would say that's kind of a fundamental time where many people are just, you know, you're almost like peer pressured in a way to become pro-choice because it's the norm. I mean, we see it in entertainment and in the media. A lot of celebrities are very openly pro-choice as well. So I would say I think a lot of it is people just feel like that's just the default view on this. And so they kind of just go with it, even if they don't really give it much thought or research.
0: So you think that if they think like their college professors or like the people on CNN, that they think that that's they're thinking correctly?
1: I mean, I think they assume like, oh, this is an authority above me, right? If it's a teacher.
0: Yeah.
1: And so they're like, well, I guess they know more than I do, so I should support them. I mean, even in Catholic colleges, you see that the graduates of these schools are more likely to leave supporting fornication, supporting abortion, supporting gay marriage. So even in Catholic universities, sadly, you see some of this stuff being promoted as well. So, yeah, it's unfortunate.
0: 888-318-7884. 4 is the number. If you are a pro-choice person and you'd like to tell us why you're pro-choice, we'd like to have an intelligent conversation with you. And we think there's not very many places you can go to have intelligent conversation. There's a lot of yelling. There's a lot of sound bites. There's a lot of people trying to own each other. But we would like to have the conversation. 888-318-7884. I'll be honest with you. I think a good part of the reason we want to have the conversation is we think reasoned conversation about human life, the value of human life, and what a pregnant woman is carrying within her actually what tends to make people pro-life. If you disagree with us, that's fine, but give us a call and tell us why you're pro-choice. 888-318-7884. Emily, sometimes in the past we've had people not sure whether they're pro-choice or not. So if you, for example, people will say a question like this. So just answer me this, Emily. I don't believe in abortion except for the first 3 months of pregnancy. But in that early stage, does that make you pro-life or pro-choice? Which side are you on?
1: You're definitely pro-choice. Even I think the one that I see commonly too is, well, I personally would never get an abortion. And so I'm pro-life in that regard. But I can't tell other people what they can or can't do. So I think abortion is wrong, but I can't tell people what to do. And so in that sense, you're also still pro-choice because, or really pro-abortion, I think is the better term and more accurate term, because you're okay with people getting abortion. You're okay with the law protecting abortion, quote unquote, rights. So yeah, that makes you pro-choice or pro-abortion.
0: So call if that's you, 888-318-7884. Emily Dineny, our guest. Tell us a little bit about Catholic converts. You do tackle this. Like, you let people come on and share their views with you on this.
1: That's correct. Yeah, I've discussed with a lot of pro-choice people on the popular app TikTok, where people will come up and tell me why they're pro-choice as well, or why they think abortion is okay or should be legal. So I've engaged with a lot of individuals who have very different takes on this, because I think, you know, there's so many different justifications for abortion. You see people using bodily autonomy. You see them using personhood. You see them using, biology. So it kind of can vary. And so I do enjoy, you know, each person that comes in getting to pick their brain and see why they believe what they do.
0: 888-318-7884. I'm going to take a quick break and let Darren screen the calls that are here, but there are still several lines open. So if you're a pro-choice person and you'd like to tell us why you're pro-choice, we would be grateful for your call. We would enjoy the conversation. Come, let us reason together. 888-318-7884. Emily Dineny is our guest. If you are pro-choice, we're holding all the phones for you this hour. 888-318-7884.
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0: Welcome back. Catholic Answers Live, 888-318-7884. How many sentences do you think it would take you to make the basic pro-life argument, the basic defense of unborn life? Have you ever tried it in just a few
1: sentences? Just three.
0: You could do it in three sentences? Oh,
1: yeah.
0: So you already knew. You've done this before. All right, Emily, I'll tell you what. I'm going to let you do that because the lines are starting to fill up. I will let people know there's still two lines open. And if you are pro-choice, we're not trying to trick you. We believe in conversation. We believe in working these things out, in letting people have their say, and asking people to let us have our say. 888-318-7884. I wish I had my drums in here. I'd give you a drum roll. Three sentences to sum up the basic pro-life argument. Go ahead, Emily Dineny.
1: Yeah, so the basic premise is that it is always wrong to directly and intentionally kill an innocent human being.
0: One.
1: This is exactly what abortion does each time.
0: Two.
1: And so abortion is always wrong.
0: Three. You could have even made that one sentence, just a couple of subordinate clauses there, because you had some nice conjunctions. Oh, yeah, I know my subordinate clauses. 888-318-7884, the number. Shall we go to callers? Let's let them have their say. Emily, is that all right?
1: Let's do it.
0: Let's start in Ontario, Canada, where Ryan is watching on YouTube. Ryan, thank you very much for calling. Why are you pro-choice?
2: Hi, Emily. This is Ryan here up in Canada. How are you doing?
1: I'm doing well. How are you?
2: I'm doing well. I'm enjoying the weather up here. So,
1: is it nice and cool?
2: It's so much better. I understand that, like down in Texas, you guys are just dying there. So, yeah, I think that's where you guys are from,
1: yeah.
2: Right?
1: We're in San Diego, but yeah. Okay. So, you can continue.
2: Sure. I do disagree with how you guys present the case. It seems to be disingenuous and intentionally misleading for expecting you guys to be educated on this topic and presenting it honestly. The framework, from what I understand it to be, is that when I hear religious people arguing for the pro-life position, they completely remove any responsibility for what the man initiated in the process. If we're talking biologically, the man is the one that kicks off the first domino effect. And yet the man is not legally held accountable for creating the deadly situation where he created the new child that is healthy, but not able to exist in stasis independently of the use of the woman's body. And so therefore he created that dangerous situation. And so when this woman decides to not allow her body to be used by another individual, which is bodily autonomy, supersedes someone else's right to life, regardless of age of the person, it could be a 0 month old person or an 89 year old person. You have no right to someone else's body without their consent. And if she unhooks that baby is now going to die of natural causes because it's not able to maintain its stasis in, on itself, that this man dumped on her in full knowledge that this baby cannot survive without being hooked up to her. And he was the one that initiated the hooking up of that child to that woman.
0: All right, Ryan, thank you. Let's get a response.
2: And you completely mitigate it.
0: All right, let's get a response. What do you make of that, Emily?
1: Yeah, Ryan, I agree with you that oftentimes we don't hold men accountable to their, part in this, because it takes two to tango, right? It's not like this woman got pregnant on her own. It involved another individual. And so I agree with you that men should not be, just let off the hook easily. I will say, I think when it comes to talking about the legality of abortion, the problem is that men don't get a say in whether a woman chooses to abort her baby or not, their baby or not, right? So if a woman walks into an abortion clinic, she doesn't need the consent of the father to do it. Even if the father was told her, don't do it, I will raise the child, I will cover all the costs, I will do all of it, you don't have to do any of it, please don't do this, she still could do it. And so I will say, I think that's why that men aren't talked about in this space, because that's the, you know, reality of abortion in America. But I will say on your point too, you know, nobody has the right to access another person's body without their consent. I would say generally that's true. But when it comes to, you know, pregnancy, if the only alternative right now due to, you know, lacking the medical equipment is this baby will die or it will remain in her mother, in their mother, then I think it's very clear that the woman who, you know, in 99% of abortion cases consented to having intercourse, that this is the natural consequence of that, that she must keep that baby alive. And if the only alternative is, you know, the baby will die. And so I think you would say the same, like if a woman had a newborn baby and she didn't want to take care of that newborn baby, she didn't want to breastfeed them, she didn't want to wake up in the middle of the night with them. If she just left that baby in its crib for multiple days to starve and die, that would be wrong, right? And so if she were to abandon her baby and choose to abort them and directly and intentionally kill them because she doesn't want to be their mother either and take responsibility, that's also wrong. It's also wrong for fathers to not be involved in this, to take a step back, because oftentimes women feel led to abortion because they're not properly supported financially and emotionally. So that's also a horrible crime. And as a religious person, I will make sure to be more vocal about that. But I thank you, Ryan, for calling and for bringing this up, because it's not very mentioned, especially by men. So I really appreciate and respect that you were able to talk about that.
0: So you mean you, the side of the male responsibility in this?
1: Correct.
0: Yeah, we don't hear enough, but we do hear the bodily autonomy side of it. So but correct. You're not convinced by the argument, like you're not convinced that the baby doesn't have a right to the. See, Ryan's point was, the child doesn't have a right to the mother's body. Do you think that the child does have a right to the mother's body?
1: Yes, the child certainly does, because children, and I mean all people, are entitled to. They have a right to the basic necessities for life, right? So food, shelter, water, and in the case of an unborn child, their shelter is their mother's uterus, and that's why the uterus exists. It exists for the sake of housing a child. That's its primary function. So a child is entitled to its mother's uterus, and I think that's especially clear again when in most abortion cases women consented to this action that led to them getting pregnant.
0: Yeah. Okay. Ryan, again, thank you very much for the call. We're going up to Portland, Oregon now. Gabriella in Portland, Oregon. Gabriella, thank you for calling. Why are you pro-choice?
3: Hi. I'm pro-choice. I am a cradle Catholic, and I do practice. I'm pro-choice because I've had several friends who were raped, and they did get abortions because they did not want to carry a child into the world that was not something they wanted. They had a lot of trauma with the rape. I think in cases of incest, rape, I just don't think that person has to carry that child. So I struggle with that, quite honestly.
1: Yeah, no, thank you. Thank you for calling and thank you for being open about that. And I'm really sorry to hear about all of your friends going through something horrible like that. I want to ask you, when it comes to other cases, why would you say that abortion is not okay? Like if somebody consensually had intercourse and now they're pregnant, why in that case is it wrong to get an abortion?
3: I think because they made a conscious choice of being intimate with someone that can impregnate them. And if they did not take precautions, there are responsibilities, and I do think the males need to be held as accountable by the church as the females, and I don't see that happening either. I know the caller before me said something to that effect.
1: I agree. So in particular, though, like what is abortion doing? Like what is it ending? Like, a woman consents to this action that leads to getting pregnant. The average pro-choice person is going to say, it's just a meaningless clump of cells, or it's not yet a human person yet, so it's okay to end their life. Like, is that what you think, or do you think that, no, this is a valuable human being from the moment that it is conceived?
3: I do believe that it is a living organism from the moment of conception. I just think mm-hmm. that in the case of rape or incest, something horrific like those two things, or even if the child is going to have a lot of physical problems, birth defects, stuff like that, I just think it's really unfair to bring the child into the world. I do think that it is something that the woman has to deal with God. It is, you know, not... I struggle with it because it is a sense of killing a life. Of course, it is a living organism and becomes a child very quickly. It's just the trauma that I've seen women that have been raped and bring the child into the world. Oftentimes the child gets put into the system, then the child feels unwanted anyway. There's a whole slew of things that go with that. If there's not the mother and father mm-hmm. there involved, it's very difficult. But I do believe it is a living organism from conception. I am very much into that biology.
0: But
1: okay, great. I'm glad that we can agree with that. And so I kind of want to paint another picture, right? Because I can agree that somebody experiencing something horrific like rape, right, that's tragic, and that's going to change your life permanently, right? But I think the question we need to ask is, if the thing that's conceived is a human being, then they are God's child, right? And they have infinite dignity. And so no matter how someone is conceived, if they're conceived through the brutality of rape, if they're conceived in an abusive, toxic marriage, if they're conceived in a one-night stand, if they're conceived between two loving parents, right? That doesn't affect the child's worth, because their worth doesn't come from how they were conceived. Their worth comes from who they are, which is God's child. And so I would say, even when it comes to rape, that's a horrible, horrible thing. I would not wish that on my greatest enemy. But abortion doesn't solve the fact that that woman was raped. It doesn't take away her pain. It doesn't take away, you know, any of the negative effects. In fact, we see that abortion causes women to have increased likelihood to developing a mental disorder, to being instituted into a mental facility, to abusing drugs and alcohol, to have depression and anxiety, and to attempt suicide. So abortion in itself is not a solution to a woman being raped. In fact, I would say it likely could bring more trauma to her life. And it also brings trauma to the child that is unjustly killed because they had nothing to do with the crimes of their father. And this is what the church would also teach, right? As a Catholic, we would teach, even in cases of rape, that doesn't justify abortion, because that child is innocent. How does that land with you?
3: Oh, I do agree with that on many levels. It's just when you're looking at somebody who has been raped and beaten and, you know, what they've gone through, oftentimes giving that child up is like taking it to term, and giving it up is just as traumatic as the rape. I mean, they have a very hard time mm-hmm. giving it up for adoption if they're young, or if it's an incestuous child, that an incestuous birth. There's so much guilt and shame and trauma that I just think giving the person the choice in those cases is better than forcing the female to endure the pain of it all. And ultimately, it's up to the person. I understand our church's stance on it. I just have a lot of compassion for women that have gone through that. For example, my parents grew up in Nazi Germany, and when the Russians came into the eastern part of Germany, which was Schlesia in those days, and in Berlin, there were just thousands and thousands of rapes. And a lot of the children, the German-Russian children, are descendants from those rapes. And it was just extremely traumatic. And I've talked to women that went through that. They were my parents' age, of course, and all that. And they didn't have a choice. I mean, I think they did have some kind of drug at that time that would remove the birth. But I think, I don't know for sure, but they just
1: do you think
3: choice,
1: those
3: know?
1: Children and shouldn't be here?
3: Well, actually, that's what I struggle with, because a lot of them are fine, but a lot of them aren't. It's more or less the woman that had the hardest time. I mean, most of those women kept the children. Some, I know, gave them up, but it was very few that did, because that just wasn't done so much in those days as it is now. But responsibility and to their God, you know, to their belief in God, to our God, it really rests on them. And I just say give the onus to the woman to make her choice. I don't know what I would do in that case. But
0: one of them is a wrong choice.
3: I would like to have the choice.
0: So this is what I would like to be clear on. You're saying that one of them is a wrong choice. It is wrong to take the life of the child, but you want it to be left up to the woman.
3: I don't want to make the choice for her. That's why I'd like it to stay open. But I do struggle with it, because it is a form of murder, a form of killing, of course. It's the living being. But I just have seen the repercussions from women on those traumatic sides. Not so much somebody, a child with birth defects, but incest and rape are two of the hardest things for someone to ever recuperate from.
0: All right, we'll be right back.
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0: This is your KLOJ weather forecast for Manhattan, Kansas. Today, sunny with a high near 90 degrees, calm wind becoming east 5 miles per hour. Tonight, mostly clear with a low around 70 degrees, east wind 5 miles per hour becoming calm. Wednesday, sunny with a high near 93 degrees, calm wind becoming south 5 miles per hour.
1: The current temperature, 89 degrees.
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0: Welcome back, Catholic Answers Live. Our guest, Emily Dineny. We're talking with just pro-choice people today. If you are pro-choice, we are, Emily and I, and everybody here at Catholic Answers, we are pro-life, and we don't make any bones about that, but we honestly believe that a good conversation is better than a good soundbite any day. And so if you are pro-choice and you'd like to call and tell us why you are pro-choice, please do pick up the phone and call. We'd like to have that conversation with you. 888-318-7884. Gabriella is in Portland. And Emily, the two of you have been discussing, well, what about the situation of rape? She has mentioned other things, but that's been the primary point. So I'll just stick on that. But you take it any direction that you want to take it, Emily.
1: Yeah, so I think really where we differ is we both agree that a woman who has been violated through rape, that she deserves compassion, she deserves support in order to make her life better. And so where we disagree is you would say that it is better for her to have the choice to end the life of her child via abortion. And I would say that's not going to lead to a good outcome. It's going to lead to, first of all, her committing an egregious sin against God, which I think you could agree that abortion, you know, is sinful. It's also going to lead potentially to her more likely to be depressed, to have anxiety, to desire to commit suicide, to abuse drugs and alcohol. And abortion in itself is also not a peaceful, smooth procedure either. It's very painful for a lot of women, both physically and emotionally. So my thoughts are, I don't think it's ever okay to kill an innocent human being, especially one who is a victim in this scenario as well, because they did nothing to instigate what their father did to violate this woman. So I understand that you want to show these women compassion, but I think that the way that we show them compassion is to meet them where they are and to offer them emotional, physical, financial support, and to empower them to be the mother to their child that they already are, because children are blessings and gifts. All children are gifts from God, and so we should encourage her to accept this gift from God, even if this gift came from a horrible, horrible circumstance.
2: I do tend to agree with you on all that. I just have seen I've not always seen people helping one another. Amen. In that situation,
0: right,
2: for the women coming forward to ask for help. And so that compounds the problem even more. But I do agree with that. And, you know, I do agree that it is taking a life. The Lord does forgive. I know lots of women have asked for forgiveness afterward, and I mean, if the Lord can forgive a murderer on a different scale, certainly he can forgive the female that is not prepared to have the child from such a horrific circumstance. That's just having that option alive is something I would like to keep seeing. I mean, I don't know what I would do in that circumstance, and you know, that's just my honest opinion about it.
1: Well, I appreciate your honesty, and I agree that when it comes to, you know, we can have all these lofty ideas about what the church teaches is right or wrong, and then when we're living our day-to-day lives, it often is a lot messy and complicated. However, I think it's important to stay grounded in those truths, which is every human life is a gift from God, that God is good. That, you know, if he has called you to be a mother, he is going to equip you to be one, and that sin is not good for somebody. So if you truly desire the good of your friends, you would not desire them to commit an offense against their child and against God. You would desire their good, which is to say yes to God, even in a very, very difficult and traumatic situation. And women who've been raped are in a very vulnerable position. And the last thing that we should do is to encourage them to make a lifelong decision that is going to put their soul at risk and cause their child to die. So I appreciate your honesty and transparency, because I know a lot of people are, relate to your view. But I would say I think we need to stand firm in our belief that all human beings deserve equal rights and are valuable in the eyes of God, even ones that have been conceived in horrible circumstances. So thank you so much for calling, and I really appreciate you coming on here.
0: What a wonderful opportunity for conversation, Gabriella. Thank you very, very much. Our guest, Emily Dinity. Our topic, why are you pro-choice? Only pro-choice callers this hour. Fred's in Lincoln, Nebraska. Fred, thank you for calling. Why are you pro-choice?
3: Well, I'm not pro-choice. I'm just still kind of wrestling with this issue. But I do have a question for your guest. It's obvious that the guest and the host as well believe that abortion is murder.
0: Yes, it is.
3: So if you had your way, would you have the law? Would you have a law in the books that any woman who has an abortion should be sentenced under the law to life imprisonment or even to, death row?
0: I'm going to let Emily answer that. But Fred, are you, in your view, is abortion not murder?
3: Well, I would like you to answer my question first.
0: Fair enough. You can have that round. Fair enough, Fred. Go ahead, Emily.
1: Okay, yeah, so we would agree abortion is murder. Now, when it comes to how should the law deal with this and punish women who've gotten abortions and doctors who perform them, I think that we can have some flexibility and we could see differently on this issue among different pro-life people. But I will say this, based off of what we know, a majority of women got abortions because they said that they weren't financially or emotionally supported. They didn't feel financially or emotionally ready. And I believe around 60% of them said if they were supported, that they would have chosen to have the baby. And so I think what we see more often than not, women are coerced into getting abortion by their family, by the partner that is the father of the child, or they feel forced by their circumstances. But the reality is they would choose to keep the baby if they could. And so what I would say is when it comes to punishing this, we have to take all of that into consideration, that these women feel pressured. Some of them feel compelled to because of their circumstances. And so my opinion is that I believe the doctors are the ones that should be punished most extremely because, first of all, they know what they're doing, right? They're the ones that are extracting these babies from the womb. They're the ones performing the ultrasounds and not allowing the women oftentimes to see them. And so they're the ones that would be fully in the wrong because they're performing these. And if abortion was outlawed and they broke the law by doing these kind of secretly, that's obviously horrible from a medical standpoint, but also legally. When it comes to the women, I will say, I don't think that they should be charged for life in prison. But I do think that if a woman knowingly and willingly sought out an abortion, knowing what she was doing and not caring that she was ending the life of her child, that there should be a punishment for that. Do I know what that is? No, I don't. But I agree that there is a difference between, the law understands that someone pressured into something or that circumstances can kind of shift somebody's punishment, even when it comes to killing somebody. So I'm curious to hear what your thoughts are, and do you think abortion is murder as well?
3: Let me ask you something, because it's really interesting. I asked you a question, and you do a lot of hedging around, but you don't allow any hedging for those who call into your show. For your show, for the listeners who call in with these questions, like the former woman who you just spoke to, you're not satisfied with anything except a black and white answer. Yes or no, yes or no, yes or no. Is it murder or isn't? I ask you a straightforward question, and you hedge all around it, and you talk about, maybe circumstances were bad, maybe they had good reasons, maybe they were coerced. All those same kind of arguments can be made about any number of murder.
0: They are. Fred, they are made every day. That's how we decide how to charge people.
3: We really don't know how we would punish the woman because, again, I ask, if it is the taking of, in fact, it's the taking of a defenseless life, that's even worse than any kind of murder that you or I might commit by you know, for whatever reason.
0: It is the taking of a defenseless life. That's exactly what it is.
3: It is.
0: Everybody knows that.
3: And so you know that, and you say, well, you know, she did take it, but maybe she was coerced, or maybe she, you know, she just wasn't well informed. And besides, really, it's the doctors that should be punished. So you do a lot of hedging around when it comes to being asked a straight question. You insist on a black and white answer from your callers who are pro-choice, but you can't
1: suffer
3: the same sort of rigid analysis yourself. You hedge around and you have all of these exceptions. And to me, if you really believe that a life is, that an unborn is an innocent life, any taking of that life would merit a worse punishment than any murder that I could commit, because I have, you know, for whatever reason, because even the person that I kill might be capable of defending themselves.
0: All right. I think we've got it, Fred. Let's let Emily respond to that, and I'll come back to you.
1: Yeah, I'm not expecting a clear-cut answer. I mean, I asked you, do you think abortion is murder? I wouldn't care if you would have given a 5-point response to that. I don't need you to say yes or no. I'm happy for you to flesh out your opinion more fully. And I think when it comes to important moral questions like this, that we have to discuss them in some sense with nuance, because the reality is it is pretty complicated. When the woman walking into an abortion clinic, her circumstances are a little bit complicated. And when somebody murders somebody, not all murder is equal, right? Some people commit manslaughter. Some people commit first-degree murder. Some people commit third-degree murder, second-degree murder, right? When it comes to a jury deciding how they're going to sentence and punish an individual for a crime, they take into consideration a whole host of things. And I can agree with you that abortion is an especially egregious crime against God, against humanity, because, first of all, this is the woman's child. This is the most defenseless human being. This is the most innocent human being. But like I already mentioned, abortion has been normalized in society so that women convince themselves they're not actually killing a baby, they're not actually doing wrong. Now, that doesn't mean that their sin is no longer there or that they're not culpable in some way. But compared to other forms of murder, abortion is often excused and even celebrated among other people in society. And then beyond that, again, you can't see the victim that you're killing. In Planned Parenthood clinics, they often discourage women from seeing the ultrasound. I don't even think they give you the option to see the ultrasound, because they don't want you to see your victim. And women are lied to by the abortion doctors and clinicians. So I think when it comes to, you know, if a woman knowingly and willingly decided to end the life of her baby, no remorse, should she be punished to the full extent of the law? Perhaps. But I don't see how this really changes the abortion stance. I could be a hypocrite. I could have inconsistent standards, but that doesn't change whether abortion is morally wrong and we should oppose it or not.
0: I wish we could go back to Fred, but Fred did not give us that opportunity. But thank you for the call, Fred. We got to take a very quick break. It'll be a very quick break, and we'll come back with more. Why are you pro-choice? Our guest, Emily Dineny, our number, 888-318-7884.
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0: Welcome back. Catholic Answers Live. Emily Dineny, our guest. And Emily, again, tell us where people can find you where. How'd that question go?
1: They can find me on TikTok, on Instagram, Catholic.converts.
0: Catholic.converts. I know I've asked you this before. Are you not doing the podcast with your twin sister anymore?
1: It's still, we're taking a break.
0: Okay.
1: Because our lives have been both so chaotic.
0: Gotcha. All right. I wanted to come back because people are always amazed that one twin sister Catholic, one twin sister, what would you say, secular maybe. People love those conversations. All right. If you're pro-choice, this hour is for you. Jerry is in Minnesota. Jerry, thank you very much for the call. Why are you pro-choice?
2: You're welcome for the call, and thank you for the dialogue. I think it's important to keep having conversations about this issue,
0: thank you,
2: both
0: Jerry.
2: Within and without the Catholic Church.
0: Amen.
2: I want to say first that I was born and raised a Catholic. I've left the Catholic Church in great part due to this and other issues that I see the Church taking a little bit too harsh of a stance on, particularly when Jesus preaches to us about forgiveness and acceptance. I don't believe that abortion or the termination of a pregnancy is murder. And the fact that Emily can say that so factually, to me, I don't accept it as an attorney. I don't accept it as a molecular scientist. I am an attorney and I have a PhD in molecular science. I think we have to look at this from all perspectives. I look at it from the perspective of a mother who went through 3 years of fertility treatments so that science could help me finally have a child. And I take him as the precious, incredible gift that he is. And every day I express my gratitude to the Lord for having him in my life and being able to have the experience of being a mother. I know what that's like for other women who can't conceive, and how much they would be grateful for the opportunity to have a baby, let's say, that would otherwise have been aborted. I don't discount that in any way. As an attorney, I try to look at the ways in which abortion is affecting our society. Who do we punish if it's unjust? Where do we take our frustration and our anger and our need for vengeance, all of which stands behind the punishments related to criminal law? Where do we put that energy if a woman is allowed to have a choice over her own body, over the organisms or cells that are growing within it? As a molecular biologist, I don't see it from that perspective. I see it from the perspective that until a cell is able to differentiate itself and sustain itself without the assistance of outside support, outside agency, without having a host per se, to me, a zygote, an embryo, a fetus, whatever you want to call it, at whatever stage of its development, is not, as Emily previously stated, a living organism.
0: All right.
2: It's not.
0: Let's let Emily respond to that. Emily, why would you say that what is in the womb of a pregnant woman is a living human?
1: Yeah, so I appreciate your insight and clearly the time that you've spent into thinking about this issue. I commend you for that, because I think oftentimes people just don't really think too much about it. So I appreciate that. From my understanding and from everything I've read in terms of embryology books, even from Harvard, it is clear that a zygote possesses the capabilities with its own unique DNA to direct its development, and so possesses the necessary attributes to be considered a distinct human organism from the mother. And so I'm curious for you, at what point do you believe in terms of age that an unborn human being is a human organism? And you claim to kind of mention having dependence on the mother in order to survive. So is that kind of an aim at viability? What would you exactly say?
2: Well, because it's hard to establish innate viability of a zygote, an embryo, a fetus, absent sort of taking it out and letting it see what it does, I don't like the idea, first of all, of setting an arbitrary date on any fetal development that says, okay, now it's a person, now it isn't. I think that's intellectually dishonest. To me, the fetus, the zygote, whatever you want to call it, it's no different than a tumor. It has living cells, and those cells have the DNA necessary to direct itself
0: but
2: to the development.
0: But that's not what science says. You presented yourself as a scientist. An embryologist would immediately tell you that is not what a zygote is. A zygote is the beginning of a new life. I'm sorry to interrupt you, but that's shocking to me that you would say this is a tumor. You have read embryology books. You present yourself as a scientist. You know this.
2: I didn't say it was a tumor. I likened it to a tumor. A tumor is reliant upon the host for its energy and its very existence. Now, we kill tumors all the time through chemotherapy, through radiation, and through other means of denying its source energy. The difference between a zygote and an embryo, per se, is the fact that, yes, the zygote has within it DNA codes that will, if left to its own devices, form human cells. But that's no different than, yes, I'm a molecular biologist, but I specialize in regenerative medicine. And in regenerative medicine, we transplant cells into organs all the time. Sometimes they take on the attributes of the organ. Sometimes they don't. Sometimes they become cancerous, per se. They'll go off on their own. They become mutant. They mutate. So this idea that just because you have a zygote, and you can have a zygote of any animal species, just because you have that doesn't mean it's automatically going to turn into or become a human being. Women lose pregnancies all the time.
0: You're not in conflict with us on this. You're in conflict with the science of embryology.
2: No, I'm not in conflict with the science of embryology. I am in conflict with the idea that anyone can pinpoint the exact moment at which that clump of cells, that growing, developing unit, actually becomes a viable human being. I don't believe it happens at the moment of conception. Well, just as joining an egg and a sperm in a petri dish doesn't make it a human being. It is, right at that moment, a clump of cells.
0: What do you say to that, Emily?
2: Frankly, the law says you can do pretty much whatever you want to with that clump of cells.
1: Yeah, so, I mean, it depends on which law you're speaking of, but if you leave a tumor, you know, inside your body, it's not going to develop into a fully fledged human being. If you leave a zygote in your body, it will, and that's the main distinction here. Tumors can rapidly grow and perhaps direct some of its own development, but tumors have your DNA. A zygote does not have your DNA. It has its own unique DNA. And as Sai has been mentioning, this isn't a disagreement with us. It's a disagreement with how biology characterizes a zygote, an embryo, a fetus, which is as a distinct human organism because it is its own living thing. Yes, it is dependent on its mother, of course, but that doesn't mean it's not its own unique human being. You know, when a mother suffers a miscarriage, she doesn't say, oh, no, there goes part of me. She goes, oh, no, there's my baby. She knows that her loss is much more than getting a tumor removed. She knows that it's a separate human being that has just died. And so I think that your views, if I'm being transparent, are a slap in the face to any mother that's ever experienced the loss of her child, because she knows that what just occurred is not just the loss of a tumor. And when you see women who have tumors removed,

0: their vulnerability, their development, their viability, their dependence. None of that is acceptable. And that is why I'm confident to say abortion is wrong, because it does directly and intentionally kill a human being, objectively speaking. And that's evil.
1: I would just ask you if you could, for me, distinguish what you and or what the Catholic Church believes is the difference between a human organism and a human being.
2: Nothing.
0: They're one and the same.
2: There is no difference. I mean,
1: throughout this entire conversation, you've referred to it as a human organism when it's in fetal, but you have not referred to it as a human being necessarily.
2: For us, it's the same thing.
1: In fetal.
2: What would be the difference?
1: It's not really the same thing. That's like saying that
2: a human is a human,
1: your
2: Jerry.
1: Your pancreas is a human being. Now, your pancreas is a human organ.
0: There's
1: no. No other creature on the entire planet that has a
2: Again,
1: pancreas.
2: Again, you're arguing like with embryology. You're not arguing with us. You're arguing with basic science. A high school science textbook will tell you a zygote is not a pancreas. And they are not in any way analogous, Jerry. And a human being is the same thing as a human organism. That's the same thing. Emily Dineny, you are a wonderful guest. I'm sorry. I must say I became a bit emotional with Jerry. I think you handled yourself better than I did. I had a little bit of a problem with that, but you handled
0: You're
2: it well.
0: You're great.
2: Well, thank you. We'll take a quick break. We'll come back with more. Desiree Cifuentes is going to be here. We're going to ask this question. What do you do when you begin to lose your faith, when your faith begins to waver? If that's you, you are welcome to call 888-318-7884, 888-318-7884. Thanks, Emily.

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6: I love reading mysteries, and Harry Bosch is my favorite fictional detective. He's neurotic, sometimes out of the box. That makes him okay in my book. Bosch works in Hollywood, where other detectives like to work on cases involving the rich and famous. Bosch solves murders of prostitutes and drug pushers, and his philosophy, stated often, is, if it's not for everybody, it's for nobody. Jesus is sort of like that. He works with everybody. No matter where you are, he's there. I'm glad, or I wouldn't be here. I'm Steve Brown. You think about that. Share what you just heard with a friend. Go to youthinkaboutthat.com.
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2: Our Lord worked many miracles. Here are some of the characteristics about them. First, he worked them as signs to convince men of the fact that he who came to work these miracles was the one that was promised. He never worked a miracle to amaze a multitude. He never worked a miracle to satisfy his hunger or his thirst. He never worked a miracle to obtain a living. He never received money for the things which he

0: accomplished. He refused to convert the stones of the wilderness into bread to satisfy his own hunger, or to cause water to gush out of a rock to slake his thirst. 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
3: The current temperature, 88 degrees.
4: 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U.S. President Donald Trump is in Turkey for a critical two-day NATO summit. This morning, the president held a meeting with his Turkish counterpart. President Trump said the U.S. plans to lift sanctions on Turkey that were meant to punish them for purchasing a Russian missile system. France says President Emmanuel Macron is okay after an explosion near his hotel in Damascus, Syria. It says he wasn't at the property when it happened. Macron is in Syria for meetings with its president. Syrian state-run media reported two blasts and says at least 18 people were injured. Pope Leo XIV released his July prayer intention, asking the faithful to pray for respect for human life. He prayed that the church may be a living witness of the gospel of life. I'm Veronica Dudo with EWTN News Nightly. Join us tonight.

0: different and traditional can in many ways be cultural. So a reverent mass in the United States may look a little bit different than a reverent mass in Argentina or in Africa or anything like that. So being open to the fact that the church is not just American or anything else, that it is universal. And so there's going to be some flex in the joints, if you will, to keep everybody within. But also to understand that Vatican II isn't wrong or bad. And so to reject Vatican II, it's probably a fundamental misunderstanding of Vatican II. And you should probably, not you, but, you know, broad, plural you, should probably read Vatican II and be really intimate with it and try and not look for the spots to tear it down, but look for the spots to steelman it and to see, okay, this document's actually pretty good and maybe some people kind of failed. And that's not lovely on an institutional level, but also wherever people are, we will find failure. So being sympathetic to the SSPX cause is understandable. And I don't think that the desire to have reverence and tradition and things like that is bad. But when it comes down to the institutional church and respecting the authority that's been vested in the popes through all of history, it comes down to, do I actually believe what in the authority that Jesus established, or do I not? And do I respect and assent even when I find it difficult, or am I ultimately the arbiter of right and wrong in my heart? And for people who really grapple with it for themselves, or, you know, not willing to put themselves outside of the church, but they really struggle with it, I would say be the change that you want to see. Our parishes are, many of them, suffering for lack of volunteers who are willing to help institute certain things. And if you can bring that tradition and that reverence to your parish, then you should do that, and you'll be a lot happier.
1: Desiree, thank you very much. Thank you very much to all of our callers. I'm sorry there were so many people who want to talk to you. We didn't get to them all. George in Sacramento, thank you for the call and for the question. Check out Desiree's work, Uncatechized Catholic. Are you a little bit uncatechized? Well, she can help you fix that. Desiree, I hope we'll do this many, many more times. Thank you.
0: You too, Zach.
1: All right, that'll do it for us. We'll see you tomorrow, God willing, right here on Catholic Answers Live.

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4: Let me give you some wisdom. Never ask for advice from anyone about a hard and difficult issue who doesn't know that it's a hard and difficult issue. Too many Christian teachers and preachers, even me on occasion, speak of sin, and one gets the idea that the lecture or the sermon is only hearsay. In the Bible, the Apostle Paul said that Christ Jesus came to save sinners, and I am the chief of sinners. Now, if Paul lived today and started a church, I would join it. He knows because he's been there and he's done that. Don't listen to anyone who hasn't. I'm Steve Brown. You think about that. Share what you just heard with a friend. Go to youthinkaboutthat.com.
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1: 60 Seconds with Archbishop Fulton J. Sheen.
2: Peace be to you. Now, there actually is such a thing in the world as authoritarianism. It is communism. What is the essence of authoritarianism? Well, I would say it was threefold. First, it subjects the mind to dogmas. Two, it makes fear the basis of obedience. Three, it destroys freedom of thought. Now, the church has none of these qualities. It could not have them. Because remember that our blessed Lord lived in the midst of authoritarianism. The people among whom he moved were under the power of the Romans. Furthermore, all of the Pharisees were authoritarian. So when, therefore, our blessed Lord founded his church, naturally, he made it a bulwark against all forms of authoritarianism.
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